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11: 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Sir,

0: I like that we're a big tent. We're a big tent. We like the big. So there's no daylight. This is what the Democrat Party has become, and there's no getting around it. Carville knows it. Rahm Emanuel knows it. They all know it, and they're worried because they might be winning primaries. I'd like to say they ain't going to win any general elections, but at this point, I don't know. I don't know. Anybody's guess. But, I mean, I think we have a reason to be optimistic. I think the simple... Look, it's go to the Troy Jackson case. We Republicans have lots of problems. But I don't know that a whole lot of the Republican candidates on the ballot have blanked their cousins. I don't know that a lot of Republicans say that Jesus is non-binary. I don't know that a lot of Republicans want to target financially successful people by doxing them, by exposing them, and giving out their addresses and putting them in harm's way. I don't know that a lot of Republicans are cheering political violence. I mean, you go down the list, it's a list of horribles what this Democrat Party has become. And I gotta believe that the country I love is gonna reject this come November the 3rd. Scott Jennings, who's going with us on the cruise in November, we're gonna get a new number today. I think we're over 300 people by now. We're excited about the big Gulf of America cruise. Scott does battle almost every night on CNN after he does his show here at Salem Media. Here's what he said last night to Caitlin Collins on CNN about this big tent. Yeah, it's a big tent, all right, for the Democrats. Can you say circus tent?
1: Well, sure, I'm a political operative. Everything in every election worries me. There are other generic ballot polls out there that have it a little bit closer than that, and I actually think a generic ballot lead for the Democrats needs to be fairly substantial for them to have any comfort whatsoever. I've seen polls out there, 3, 4, 5 points. I'm not sure that would be enough for Democrats because the redistricting wars have netted out seats for the Republicans, 10 to 12. Republicans have more money. And I think in even some of the battleground districts around the country, the Democrats have probably nominated lunatics who are way outside of sort of the moderate, purplish tent of these districts. And so it's not a national election. It'll be fought district to district and state to state. And so even though the generic environment here, yeah, would it worry me? A little bit. But I do see some signs in individual districts where the Republicans have reason for optimism.
0: Do you feel optimistic? Are you feeling that there's reason for optimism? Because, honest to gosh, I know I'm a big-mouth talk show host. I get that I'm prone to emotion. I understand that I am a Republican who wants conservative Republican, dogma to rule the day. And I know that you think I'm probably exaggerating when I talk about the freak show, but I'm really not. They're a freak show. Stephen Miller the other day was on one of the... We didn't use that clip. I'd love to see if we could find it, Yasmin, from a few days ago, and I didn't get to it. But Stephen Miller completely characterizes today's Democrat Party. They're a bunch of radical, violent, crazy freaks. And if America elects them... I don't know. I don't know how we're going to go forward. I'm not trying to be melodramatic. I guess we'll get through it. But do you know how awful it would be if Troy Jackson, the literal apparently cousin blanker of Maine, or James Tallarico, Jesus is non-binary? Do you realize how awful this is going to get for our country, if they win? Do you understand how bad it's going to be?

1-800-655-MIKE, 14 past the hour. I'm curious. I mean, look, we're seeing things that are upside down, and Trump is just chugging along. Did you see Hamas has agreed to disarm in Gaza? Apparently they brokered a deal with Hamas, of all organizations. Trump is desperately trying to figure out a solution to this war in Iran. But his polling numbers are cratering. Polls show that these Democrats have a slight edge. Is Scott Jennings correct when he says Democrats ought to be nervous because they ought to have a wide lead in the polls, which means that maybe, just maybe, Republicans will win on November the 3rd? Arkansas just sent me a text as I'm asking you these questions. I am optimistic, and believe me, they're scared, especially of Elon Musk's money. Elon has pledged, apparently, tons of his fortune to try to help Republicans get elected on November the 3rd. Let me turn it over to you, 800-655-MIKE. Happy to have you with us on a Friday in the Relief Factor Studios, July the 31st. Holy cow, tomorrow, August the 1st, the year is flying by. And I'm so lucky that I get to spend the time with you every day here on the Mike Gallagher Show. Put your voice front and center. I want to kind of take the national temperature. I want to take calls from all over America, north, south, east, west. You tell me, are you feeling optimistic about November? 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Hey, if you're a Democrat, are you feeling optimistic about this socialism takeover of your party? And that maybe, just maybe, you guys are going to do well in November? How are you feeling a few months out from the crucial America deciding midterm election? 800-655-MIKE, 800-655-6453. Call or text. I hope you join us.

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4: During the War for Independence, General George Washington, the man we refer to today as the father of our country, led American troops through military defeat after defeat. And in the bitter winter of 1777, he wrote this somber note to a friend in Philadelphia. Quote, "You might have tracked our army from White Marsh to Valley Forge by the blood on their feet," end of quote. Many soldiers continued to march through the deep snows of Pennsylvania without shoes. Others suffered from disease, hunger, and freezing conditions. Nearly 2,000 of Washington's men died, yet George Washington did not lose faith. Amid the hardship, loss, and uncertainty of Valley Forge, he turned to God in prayer. At a time when our nation once again faces division and uncertainty, may we follow Washington's example, kneeling humbly, praying faithfully, and asking God to guide the future of America.
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13: You know, it's a funny thing about polls. Polls are designed, I think, to influence outcomes. And we've seen it over and over and over again. And every poll suggests that Democrats have a lot of momentum. It's just hard for me to fathom. Yasmin was able to find the clip from the other day. We didn't get to it. I want to play it before we take your calls and find out if you're feeling optimistic or pessimistic about the Republican Party's chances of holding control of the House and the Senate come November. Byron York writes from the Washington Examiner, 95 days and counting, one veteran Republican strategist said, quote, "I give us a 20% chance of holding the House, which is generous." Now, again, I know we're not supposed to hold the House. Traditionally, during a midterm election like this, the party that is not in power does well. This isn't normal. Today's Democrat Party is not normal. Stephen Miller characterized today's Democrats perfectly on Fox News.
14: The people you mentioned, the names you mentioned, AOC, Bernie, the Squad, Omar, these are people who even 10 or 15 years ago would have been relegated to the outer extreme fringes of the Democrat Party. They're now the center of the party. They're the heart of the party. They're the soul of the party. So the Democrats have become a party of freaks, weirdos, losers, and crazies. But you can't laugh it off because it's deadly serious. Wow. When you give these people power, everything you know and love in this world falls apart. You have chaos, corruption, decay, violence, poverty.
13: Have you seen the thousands and thousands of migrants streaming across the border of Spain? And Democrats act shocked at that video. Well, that's what our border looked like under Joe Biden. That's what it'll look like again if they get control. Ron's in Norristown, Pennsylvania. Hey, Ron, you're first up. How are you today?
1: Hey, Mike. Good morning.
13: Hi.
1: I think Trump is his own enemy because he's making a mess. He said that people have to accept data centers. Mike, nobody wants data centers.
13: Yeah, but Ron, look, respectfully, and please don't use. I know you're a great guy. This isn't important right now. Data centers are not the few. I mean, my gosh, are you following what these Democrats represent today, Ron? We're talking about the midterm elections. Are we going to lose the midterm elections because of data centers?
1: Well, it's growing. It's growing that he said that. And a lot of people are turning on him for saying need to accept that.
13: People are turning on him about a lot of stuff, I guess. Yeah.
1: I say he's his own enemy because he says, this will take 5 weeks. How long has it been?
13: I get it. So you believe that the country will say because of the war, and I'm not saying you're wrong, by the way, but I want to hear my question. Yeah. You think because of the war and data centers, we're going to elect circus freaks? And that's what they are, Ron. They're circus freaks. These people are not rational or normal. They're violent, they're dangerous, and they're lunatics. That's who we're going to hand the keys over to? The Democrats?
1: I know who they are. We don't get the SAVE Act passed. It's a good chance they will win.
13: You know who they are, meaning you're okay knowing, well, a freak is a freak, so I'm going to vote for the circus freak?
1: No, I'm not going to vote for them.
13: Right.
1: But Trump's not helping himself. He's in kind of a mess.
13: Well, I don't think there's any question that you're representing the way a lot of people feel. I appreciate that. I guess I understand the frustration that people are feeling. But on the other hand, all right, you don't love the war in Iran. You turn over and you say, we're going to vote for communists? 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
1: Sea Island, Maine. Speaking of the great state of Maine and how strange it is that they can't seem to find a normal Democrat to run for office up there. That Sea Island, Maine looks like somebody, a little like a, some, is that a bird nesting or somewhere? It's kind of cool. That's a puffin. I love puffins. That's a puffin in Maine, Yasmin tells me. You can check all out those great shots on snc.tv. Find out all the ways you can watch Salem News Channel. Speaking of Maine, Nick Sorter writes, WTF, Maine's new Democrat Senate candidate, Troy Jackson, is in a romantic relationship with his cousin and has two children with her. This is the guy that the Democrats swapped Graham Plattner out for? Democrats are having a really hard time finding candidates who aren't total freaks, he writes. But maybe that's the point. Maybe total freaks is what it's about for them. My theory a few days ago, they hate Trump. They hate Trump supporters. They think we're all fascists and Nazis. So they want to out crazy what they think is the crazy Republican Party. We're normal, and they're saying, you know what? We ain't going to be normal. From Zohran the Destroyer to Graham Plattner to Troy Jackson to Al-Sayed or whatever his name is in Michigan to James Tallarico driving around in a rented big old pickup truck trying to make him look like he's masculine. I mean, it's kind of crazy. And a lot of people are saying, on the text line at least, no, we're going to be okay. We're going to be okay. They can't win. The Republicans will win in November, says California. Jesus and common sense will prevail. New York City or Long Island, polls don't believe any of this. God bless America. Longtime listener Jack in Philly, the suburbs. Sad thing is, it's the so-called mainstream media that allows these circus freaks to get elected. They don't report the stuff that we're all aware of. So half the country, the ones that vote for this insanity, don't even know that they're truly communists or socialists because the media doesn't distribute the actual facts. I don't know. Prayer matters. I prayed during our Food for the Poor campaign this month, and look at what you delivered. We're way over our goal. And let me give you a caveat. Today's our final day. This is the final day that I'm going to come to you and ask you to support a Christian ministry called Food for the Poor, feeding and clothing and sheltering and providing clean drinking water to poor people all over the world. Perhaps you got paid today, and maybe you're thinking of a way to pay it forward. Let me give you a couple of realities. Our show went way over our goal, and I'm proud of that. I'm grateful. $40 will feed a child, a hungry child, somewhere in the Western Hemisphere for an entire year, thanks to the resources of this Christian relief organization, this ministry, Food for the Poor. Company-wide, we are still about, I think the last time I looked, about $25,000 short of our goal company-wide, because all the hosts always band together to collectively try to do good for an organization like Food for the Poor. The bottom line in all of this is, if we can have a massive day today, our final day of the campaign, maybe, just maybe, the Mike Gallagher Show will help the entire Salem Media Group hit our overall budget, our overall goal for our fundraising. Maybe it's just $20, maybe it's $50, $100, whatever you can afford. 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Look, I hoped yesterday would be a big day, and it really, frankly, wasn't. Now, I'm not complaining. You took us thousands over our original goal of $46,000, and for that I'm profoundly grateful. But if you'll step up today, if you like what we do, if you appreciate, for example, the prayer that we've recently introduced to the Mike Gallagher Show, maybe, just maybe, we'll have a huge finish to our campaign. In fact, I'm going to pray right now. I'm going to share that prayer with you, and then maybe you will prayerfully consider making a donation by going to MikeOnline.com. Heavenly Father, we come before you with humble hearts, asking for your mercy and your peace in this uncertain hour. We lift up the leaders of our nation and leaders around the world. Grant them wisdom beyond their own understanding. Grant them the courage to do what is right, and grant them discernment that may prevent needless suffering. Guide every decision with justice, restraint, and a desire for peace. Lord, we pray for the brave men and women of our military and for our police officers, firefighters, paramedics, and all first responders, including the brave men and women of ICE. 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Comfort their families. And please bring them safely home. And yes, Lord, we ask that you'll touch the hearts of this audience. And today, during the final day of our Food for the Poor campaign, we will have an explosion, an outpouring of generosity as our audience goes to MikeOnline.com, MikeOnline.com, or you could just call 844-860-HOPE, 844-860-4673. And Lord, touch the hearts of many, so that perhaps we might just hit our overall goal and feed thousands of hungry men, women, and children. We ask you to watch over our country, unite us in purpose, calm our fears, and remind us that our ultimate hope is found in you and in you alone. May your peace rule in our hearts, may your truth guide our nation, and may your hand of protection rest upon America. In the name of Jesus, we pray. Amen. 20 before the hour, let's go right back to it, 800-655-MIKE. And before we resume with your phone calls, here's another reminder. Have you seen the video clips of all of these thousands and thousands of migrants pouring into Spain? It's wild. But what's crazier is Americans seem to forget that that's what our southern border looked like. I mean, you remember those images where the Border Patrol was trying to hold them back? It was like a mass invasion. Well, last night on Fox News, Texas Congressman Brandon Gill points out, we better remember what it looked like in America as we see these images of Spain right now, because if we don't win in November, that's what we're going to look like.
2: And they are now, Spain has now decided to send in the military.
3: Yeah, it might be a little bit late for that. They're going to have a lot of work on their hands. I don't know how you're going to find what tens of thousands of these men who are now on this tiny little island city. But, you know, the people wanted it. They asked for an emergency to be declared. It sounds like the Spanish government resisted it at first. And the latest news is they are going to send the military in, Sandra.
2: To restore order, calling it absolute chaos. So we'll continue to watch this story, and we'll be back here tomorrow.
1: That's the wrong clip. Let's try number seven. This is Brandon Gill. I want to get Brandon Gill dropping this warning to all Americans. Okay, that's not the right clip. Okay, well, we'll figure it out. We'll get our act together. Sorry about that. Let's go back to the calls, because the calls are always on point. Wallace in St. Paul, Minnesota. Hi, Wallace. How are you?
4: Just fine, Mike. Glad to talk to you today.
1: Well, thank you. Happy Friday, Wallace.
4: Happy Friday to you. Listen,
1: yes,
4: my point is I represent part of the black and brown community here in St. Paul, Minnesota, and I hear most of them are Democrats, and they talk a strong game about the Democratic Party. But one thing I noticed when I asked them on policy issues, none of them vote. They don't vote. I mean,
1: I know.
4: I'd say as much as 75% of the people that I talk to, they hate Trump. They don't want Trump, but they will not vote. So I feel vindicated in just learning that information, that my vote is going to really count in the midterms, because even though they're out here propagating all of that hatred for Trump, they don't vote.
1: And gotcha. All right, Wallace. Appreciate it. 800. Let's hope you're right. I mean, look, but of course, the counter argument to that is they've been voting in the primaries. these DSA freaks have been winning. And a lot of people say they know why. There's a lot of George Soros money and everything else. But, hey, they're winning for whatever excuse you want to make. Look at all these primary victories for the Democrat Socialists of America. And look at what they stand for. This is the question that I have. Do people not, when they're pulling the lever for these people, do you realize what you're pulling the lever for? Do you know what you're voting for? Because they make it very clear. The agenda, they're out in the open. Abolish the Senate. Replace the presidency. Replace the Supreme Court. Defund the police. Wide open borders. Amnesty for illegals. Defund the Pentagon. Abolish ICE. Medicare for all. Green New Deal. Government ownership of companies. These are the things they believe in. They are willing to say it. Are you willing to vote for them just because you hate Trump? Is that going to be enough? Wallace, I think you're right. I don't think so. It's one thing to win in a primary with very low turnout. The midterms are going to be pretty epic. And I think normal people are going to come out of the woodwork and reject this insanity. At least I hope we will. 800-655-MIKE.

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9: 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I saw a very funny story about how a ritzy New York City arts club has banned the heiress to the Ringling Brothers fortune because she won't put diapers on her so-called service dogs. This service dog thing has become the greatest scam in the history of America, in the history of the universe. I see it all the time on planes. I see it constantly. People bring their little tiny teacup dogs onto a plane, and the dog has a little teeny tiny vest that says, "I'm a service dog." It's not a service dog. And apparently the heiress, a woman named Karen Feld, remember the Ringling Brothers Barnum and Bailey Circus and always had the name Feld in there? Well, her dad owned the Ringling Brothers Barnum and Bailey Circus. And so she's now this very wealthy heiress living in New York City. And she belongs to the National Arts Club. It's this exclusive Gramercy Park institution. She keeps bringing the dogs in, and the folks at the National Arts Club claim that the dogs are piddling on the rugs. And they've had it. So they're asking her, if you insist on bringing these two little, tiny little Pomeranians or whatever the breed is into the club, you got to put a diaper on them. Well, she's freaking out. Now she's so indignant, she's suing them, claiming they're discriminating against her, and they're saying she needs the two little dogs, Mango and Beignet, to help her with her PTSD and her seizure disorders. Now, I don't know what in the world these two little tiny... The dogs weigh about as much as my left foot. So I don't know what they're going to do if she, heaven forbid, has a seizure or suffers some kind of flashback to whatever post-traumatic stress disorder she suffers from. They're not service dogs. They're her little furry companions, and she wants to take them everywhere she goes because that's what rich people do. A lot of famous people do this. They take their dogs everywhere, and they expect you to put up with it. So these two dogs are you know, crapping and peeing all over the National Arts Club, and the Arts Club is saying, you know what? Can you at least put diapers on the things? And she's saying, I'm suing you. And so she is. She's being discriminated against because, after all, she needs Mango and Beignet to assist her with her PTSD. Yeah, sure she does. And see, here's the scam. This is the reason it's such an effective scam for scam artists. No one wants to push back. I joke about limping to get on early on flights on Delta. I don't really do that. It's a joke. But I'll tell you something. I see 20 people lining up when they make the announcement. If you need a little extra assistance boarding today, you can get on now. 20 people line up, and they're all completely able-bodied people. There's nothing wrong with any of them. And they're just bouncing down that jet bridge. And you know why? Because they want to get on early because they want the overhead bin space. And so they cheat. Delta's dumb enough, I guess, to say, oh, if you need a little, and they're not going to ask because they don't want to get sued because you're discriminating against the disabled or something. I don't know. But this service dog thing, every time I fly, there's some well-heeled, wealthy-looking lady up there in first class with her little tiny Pomeranian and the teeny little vest. Service dog. And of course, if it's a service dog, she doesn't have to pay the fees. She doesn't have to put the dog in the crate. Because if it's not a service dog, oh, they make you ship that dog like it's a bag of dirty laundry. But if it's a service dog, oh, all bets are up. Come on up. Sit down. Sure, you want some peanuts? Can we get you some shrimp cocktail? Service dog. I mean, gosh, people will take advantage of anything. People get infuriated when you see, and you know, you got to be careful. I understand. And look, I appreciate maybe somebody's got PTSD, but I think of a soldier who served in Vietnam or in Iraq or Afghanistan, has a service dog, got a German Shepherd, you know, it's trained to be a service dog. You think a Pomeranian is trained to be a service dog? She can't even keep the Pomeranian from pooping on the carpet. It's not going to help her if she has a seizure. It's a scam, and everybody knows it. Everybody's in on it. The airlines knows it. The people doing it know it. The people looking at the people doing it know it. And it's just a sad reflection of what society has turned into. A bunch of opportunists, a bunch of folks who try to game the system because, heaven forbid, anything gets between you and your two little teacup kettle dogs, Mango and Beignet. Coming up, the president announces a complete disarmament of Hamas. Will it stick? And can Tallarico, will it really beat the Republican Paxton in Texas? Stick around. We got a lot of lot going on here. Busy Breaking News Friday. 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You take your vitamins, you watch what you eat, maybe you're even popping probiotics these days. 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
0: News this hour from Town Hall. I'm Ron Taylor.
10: President Trump was asked about a scrapped $1.7 billion fund he wants that has raised red flags among Republicans.
11: The fund is for allies of the president who feel they have been wronged by the Justice Department, mostly people involved in the 2021 Capitol riot. At his cabinet meeting, the president said,
12: "The
11: president says families have been ruined. Some people committed suicide.
12: People that were very successful that wanted to go to a rally or an event and ended up spending the rest of their lives in horror."
11: John Cornyn of Texas and Tom Tillis of North Carolina, both on the Senate Judiciary Committee, say they won't support Todd Blanche's nomination for Attorney General until they see a promise in writing the anti-weaponization fund is indeed dead.
10: Correspondent Ed Donahue. A pilot survives a military crash in California.
13: The U.S. Marine Corps says a pilot is in stable condition after ejecting from a military jet that crashed near Miramar Air Base near San Diego. The F-35B stealth fighter went down in a field. Video showed a plume of black smoke surrounded by flame-retardant foam, along with military vehicles and firefighters at the scene spraying down the smoking wreckage. Wade Lott says he saw the crash from his truck as he drove to work at a local concrete company. Lott says he saw two jets descending toward the runway, and the first landed without incident, but the second jet began slowing down, almost as if it were trying to hover. Lott says the pilot ejected and the parachute deployed just in time as the jet plowed into the runway right next to another plane.
10: Correspondent Jennifer King. A crisis at the border in Ceuta, a Spanish territory in North Africa, has led to unsubstantiated claims about Spain's migration policies. Local officials say around 60,000 migrants have entered Ceuta from Morocco in the past 24 hours, equivalent to 70% of the city's population. News and analysis at townhall.com.
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9: Pretty fascinating development last night. President Trump announced that the Board of Peace has reached an historic agreement for the complete disarmament of Hamas and other armed groups in Gaza. President Trump has been working very hard on this. It's a 20-point peace plan. They had mediators from Qatar and Egypt and Turkey. Trump said last night, under this agreement, Gaza will finally be in the hands of a new Palestinian government that actually serves its people. But, you know, we see all these poll numbers coming out showing that Democrats are poised to beat the Republicans in November. Meghan McCain wrote last night on X, Republicans need to treat these new poll numbers like a five-alarm fire. Trump's numbers are now the same as when Bush left office during the Iraq War. This is not a joke. The American public do not like what they are seeing and experiencing in America. Let's face it, a lot of it has to do with this war in Iran. The video of the thousands of migrants storming into Spain, a place called Ceuta, Spain, C-U-E-T-A. That ought to be a reminder of what our border looked like prior to President Trump. I accept that the American people are weary over the Iran war. Benny Johnson posted on X, foreign wars with no end in sight are always unpopular. They will always be political cancer, especially with young people. End the war, he says. Refocus on America. Gas, grocery, home prices, and immigration. That's how we win. Now, it's tempting to say he's 100% correct. I would gently push back and say, if we don't prevent Iran

0: if you've been waiting for...
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4: News this hour from Town Hall. I'm Ron Taylor. At his Friday cabinet meeting at Camp David, President Trump discussed the Iran war and the massive cyber attack in Minnesota.
5: At his cabinet meeting at Camp David, after previously insisting Iran has been completely defeated militarily, the president acknowledged he expects military action will continue for some time. The president says negotiations with Iran have been frustrating.
6: And then they'll go out, and I'll say they discussed nuclear. And they'll go out and they'll say, we never discussed nuclear. And I said, why do they say that? All they do is make me angry.
5: But President Trump was also asked about cyber attacks on Minnesota water systems and possible links to Iranian hackers.
6: You know who's behind it? Minnesota.
5: State officials in Minnesota have not identified who was behind the cyber attacks. Ed Donahue, Washington.
4: Firefighters battle the last hotspots of a monster wildfire in France's southwest.
7: Firefighters in southwestern France were working to control the last hotspots of a massive wildfire on Friday. The blaze has burned an area four times the size of Paris. That's about 162 square miles, and it initially forced 224,000 people to flee their homes. The huge wildfire, which burnt pine forest and touristic resort areas in Bordeaux's Gironde region on the Atlantic coast, hasn't spread for several days. Government officials said lower temperatures and higher humidity overnight were helping ease pressures on beleaguered fire squads. I'm Karen Shamas.
4: The pilot of an F-335B stealth fighter is expected to live after ejecting from the jet just before it crashed in California. The jet went down yesterday in a field near the Miramar Air Base in San Diego. A crisis at the border in Quetta, a Spanish territory in North Africa, has led to unsubstantiated claims about migration policies. News and analysis at Town Hall.
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0: Morning, glory, and evening, grace, America. I'm Hugh Hewitt. Time for the Weekend Review with Ben Domenech. He is the opinion editor at the Daily Wire. He's a Fox News contributor. He's the host of the indispensable Big Ben podcast. And he's getting into a scuffle over at X with people who say he doesn't know what he's talking about in Texas, when in fact he does know what he's talking about in Texas. Ben, welcome. Before we get to Texas,
1: Hugh, before we get started, I just want to tell you, I hope that money that I sent to you in Nigeria really helped you out of that jam that you were in. You know, I mean, it's always tough to need money when you're overseas, but
0: I got to tell people who were not paying attention.
1: He did DM me, by the way. He did DM me.
0: I got spoofed. And I got hacked, and I got a DM deluge on friends like Ben, and almost everyone knew it was fake. I won't tell you who fell for it, but...
1: Oh, no. Someone did? Oh, gosh.
0: Yeah, some people fell for it. However,
1: it's a joke.
0: X's fixed it in 24 hours, which is pretty impressive. I thought it would
1: that
0: be 2 weeks.
1: That is actually very impressive. And I saw one of my favorite people on X, Data Republican, came to your aid very quickly.
0: She did. And she tracked the guy to Nigeria. I'm assuming it's a guy.
1: Nerds as friends, and I mean actually useful nerds as opposed to people like me who have, you know, a knowledge of quotes from movies long ago. it's useful to have, and I'm glad that they got it sorted for you.
0: Data Republican is really, you know, let me begin. I'm going to reverse my order. Let's compare Data Republican with Tony Fauci. Data Republican earned her esteem day by day over the course of 3 years by people who followed her work. Tony Fauci didn't earn anything, and he led us down a dark road. Does that not tell us something about the new era?
1: You know, it does. And in fact, tomorrow at the Daily Wire, I have an interview with another person who sort of I did this similarly, Matt Shapiro, who's a guy probably not known maybe to you, but he's polymath on X, and he was one of the early participants in the COVID data project, the people who were tracking kind of the different things that were happening all across the country. And he's always had a fascinating experience to me because he's one of these guys who comes from the tech world, the data world, focused on the facts, focused on, you know, the analysis there, works alongside a lot of people who are left of center. And what he very quickly came to realize was that there was just a complete gap between what they were seeing in the measurable data and what was being reported by hair-on-fire journalists and what was unfortunately being caused or parroted or encouraged by Tony Fauci on a national level, which was incredibly infuriating to him because he was looking at data that was basically saying, look, there's an outbreak in this part of Georgia. It's going to move. You know, it's going to have this geographic, track that we are now familiar with the way that this goes. But what they're going to do is they're going to overhype the outbreak that's going to happen in schools that are in conservative districts where masking is lax and where all these different things aren't being undertaken. And then they're going to completely nuke any kind of conversation about it when it moves downtown to the inner city and pretend like, this is not something that behaves the way that it actually does. And that was an infuriating experience for him. And I think that, you know, many Americans, even those who were not, you know, totally in the data, paying attention to this on a day-by-day, basis at the time, they know that on an instinctive level. And what we've seen from Tony Fauci, and I mean, I don't know what you think of the hearing. I haven't had a chance this week to listen to your take on it. But to me, it was both good to see, because I think that, you know, particularly Josh Hawley, but Rand Paul and others as well, I think, you know, really took it to him in terms of the criticisms that ought to be leveled against Fauci. But it was all-

0: he's a wonderful public servant. You are, you know, maligning him. You are raising all these things in this, you know, terrible witch hunt, you know, and how dare you? To me, it's like, no, Democrats, if you care about the power of government, if you are the party that basically says invest all this power in these bureaucrats, them, they are the experts, which is what they basically are right now. Why don't you just say, shouldn't there be questions that we should have answered? Shouldn't we be able to ask those questions as oversight officials? It disgusts me that that's something that they can't even do anymore.
1: It struck me, Ben, that it was a sentencing hearing for a convicted criminal who showed no remorse. And the victims got to have their day in court and let loose on him. But because the Democrats kept up their bodyguard, we're going to be talking about Fauci forever. And you're going to be in this business a lot longer than I am, right? I'm at the end of my career.
0: Oh, God,
1: you're
0: going to
1: be doing this for 30 years. And in 30 years, you're going to be saying, I remember what Tony Fauci did, and I think that's happening again. He's now a word that stands for a quote, expert who's way off and living on their fumes of past glory. He's now an example.
0: You know, I think that the other thing that's an aspect of this that we really need to appreciate, Hugh, is that there is this mindset within the public health space that has always been around and that has been very unfortunate, that basically says we can't trust the populace with the truth or transparency.
1: Correct.
0: We have to make these decisions behind closed doors as if we are, you know, a group of Catholic cardinals meeting to decide the next pope.
1: Yep.
0: And we're all going to come out and we're just going to say who it is and you're going to accept it. And it's like, no, that's not the way this works. That's not the way it should work. I think public health is very important. I have always been someone who was pro-vaccination. I think vaccination is something that's deeply important. It's part of, frankly, every country's national security. You know, the people who are climbing over, the walls and everything, as we see in Spain, that is a major health risk. That's a problem. You know, like, and this is part of defending your borders is part of that. But I also think all this stuff has to be transparent. It has to happen in public. People have to know and have confidence in it. And if you lie to them, they will take the lesson from it that, oh, everything you say is a lie. And the truth is that it's probably not. And that's dangerous to sort of take the opposite perspective on this. And I actually think that what Fauci did was devastate any kind of trust in public health officials for an entire generation of Americans.
1: You know who built it up? W built it up. For years, he would walk around carrying The Great Influenza by John Barry, and he got people like me to read it. And that's why I started with a very high trust level in Fauci, and I ended up on air talking to him, calling on him to resign. Boy, was he mad in his diary with me. But
0: the fact that, by the way, I love that he was so mad with you. It's like he was mad at like the least amount of, like, the most basic criticism. It's just like, oh, you're in my
1: gentlest nudge to leave the stage. And he acted like an assassination attempt. But here's this is a good transition to my political question. We've got a bunch of people who are trusting Mamdani and his people. And they're trusting Flanagan and Tallarico and Troy Jackson and especially El Sayed. This stuff doesn't work, and we know it doesn't work, Ben. Why are we trusting them?
0: You know, the reason that they're being trusted, Hugh, is because of a couple of factors. I don't know how much time I have, but look, on the Republican side, Democrats are crazy, okay? The left and the socialist agenda, it doesn't work. They're radicals. Culturally, they're out of step with the country. All of those things are true. On the other side, the things that they have in their hand is, you know, the war is unpopular. Prices are not going in the way that people want them to go. People don't feel good about the enforcement of ICE and the actual dealing with the immigration problem that we have with the country. People do not like the president, and the right track, wrong track thing is completely upside down. So what do you have there? You have somebody who's playing three cards that matter on their poker hand versus someone who's playing with five cards that matter. That's a problem for the Republicans. And there's one more aspect of it that I think that is really being underrated as the
1: hold it for
0: problem.
1: The break, because I got to go to a break right here, Ben, and we'll come back part two, and then we'll come back after.

0: the break and talk a little bit about the war. Don't go anywhere, America. Stay tuned right here. I'm talking with Ben Domenech, host of the Big Ben podcast, which you should like and subscribe, download in your subscription feed. He's also the opinion editor at the Daily Wire. I'm going to look for the interview of the week on Saturday's Daily Wire. I'll be right back with Ben during the break and on the other side on the Hugh Hewitt Show.
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15: During the War for Independence, General George Washington, the man we refer to today as the father of our country, led American troops through military defeat after defeat. And in the bitter winter of 1777, he wrote this somber note to a friend in Philadelphia. Quote, "You might have tracked our army from White Marsh to Valley Forge by the blood on their feet," end of quote. Many soldiers continued to march through the deep snows of Pennsylvania without shoes. Others suffered from disease, hunger, and freezing conditions. Nearly 2,000 of Washington's men died, yet George Washington did not lose faith. Amid the hardship, loss, and uncertainty of Valley Forge, he turned to God in prayer. At a time when our nation once again faces division and uncertainty, may we follow Washington's example, kneeling humbly, praying faithfully, and asking God to guide the future of America.
16: 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Hugh Hewitt, The Answer.
17: Situation like that, but, you know, they're being decimated. They have no Navy, they have no Air Force, they have no anti-aircraft. Doesn't mean they don't have any capability. They have some, but very little. We just want to win. We don't want to have them. It's very simple. They cannot have a nuclear weapon.
18: Welcome back, America. President Trump this afternoon at Camp David, the Wall Street Journal, reporting that he is committed to maximizing force beginning this weekend. Ben Domenech, this is the wild card. If President Trump wins, forces the capitulation of Iran, and I mean forces it, I think Republicans do well because we like winners. If he just taps along with this pattern of the last 4 months, I think we're going to get hammered. What do you think?
0: Tap, tap. I mean, he just that's what he's been doing, tap, tap, tap. I agree with you, which I'm sure is not a surprise, but it's one of these things where, look, you, at this point, is there a reason why you just don't drop a Moab on IRGC targets all across Iran? I mean, there's what is the reason that we're holding back at this point? There is no reason to have any kind of conversation. And quite frankly, I think the people who tried to make a pause in this, they did it too early, and they did it wrongheadedly, and they did it without an understanding of the nature of the Iranian regime, which those of us who paid attention to the way that they behave for a long time understand. I was not bold about this whole, you know, approach from the get-go. I thought it was, you know, risky. As I think I said the first time that I came on your program after this, I thought it was, you know, a real roll of the dice by the president. But I also have known that the president is one of these people who has no any kind of, you know, sort of hold. He is not someone who holds back when he goes into something. He goes in full bore. And he's understood this for decades. You can go back to the way that he's talking about this when it comes to North Korea and the bomb. You can go back to the way that he was talking about this well before he was ever in politics. He understands the risks involved when it comes to this kind of thing. It's one of his most consistent attributes. So why he even sort of entertained that pause, I realize why it happened. I realize there were people in his ear around him saying, and there were people from Capitol Hill saying, hey, if we just kind of, you know, find a deal here, maybe it'll save a bunch of Senate seats and that kind of thing. Who cares? You know, that's not important. In the history of this, you're going to be judged by whether you actually decimated this regime to a point where we don't have to worry about this for a decade or maybe more. Or you're going to be someone who basically went on this jaunt without actually achieving anything. I don't think that's what the president wanted to do. I don't think that's what he wants to do now. I think he's pissed off at a lot of people who thought that there would be different situations right now. And I hope that his reaction to this is to say, just, you know, you've got the targets, Coop, go for it.
18: Last question. There is no Delcy. I think he really was hoping that there would be a Delcy Rodriguez to emerge from the rubble. And then instead he got Vahidi, who was retired because he was bad and extreme. So at this point, I want everybody. I want Saudi Arabia and Israel and Kuwait and the UAE, everybody in on this. And he looks them in the eye and says, you're coming along for the ride here. And they just pound the daylights out of the IRGC.
0: They have to. I mean, this is the best opportunity they've had to do this. And if they don't do it, you are going to be dealing with the ramifications of this very quickly. Like, they've already shown how quickly they can rebuild, how quickly they can use money flows to do exactly what they said we said they would do with money flows, which is to say they will rebuild, they will attack, they will support their proxies all around the region, and it will be hell for all of these different people. So you better get on the same page.
18: So I hope by next Friday, Ben, we can agree that that's in fact what he decided to do, and we are midway through the 2-week campaign that Admiral Cooper said he's got on the shelf. Ben Domenech,
0: one last thing. Hugh, I just want to say this. I know you got to go to break. It is not a warmongering thing in any way to say we need to deny the Iranian regime a nuclear weapon for a generation. That is peace. That is not warmongering. That is how we achieve peace and fewer deaths and less human sacrifice in that region. And that is 100% true. And it's BS that people say otherwise.
18: I agree, and I think his ears are closed to those people. I think he's put wax in his ears to those people who say it's warmongering. And by the way, completely independent, it's good politics, too, right now, to win the war, not to tap, tap, tap along. Ben Domenech can be followed on X at B Domenech. You can listen to Big Ben podcast, and, of course, read him at the Daily Wire every weekend, the big weekend interview at the Daily Wire. Let me remind you, I'm in the Relief Factor studio. It's right here. I took it in hour number one. I'm going to remind you in hour number two. Don't leave home without it. I'm off to the Buckeye State. Mark Davis is going to be in for me on Monday and Tuesday. I'll be back on Wednesday, but as you'll hear me talk with Dave Zavagno after the break, going to go over and celebrate the 250th anniversary of the actual physical signing of the Declaration of Independence with Dave and the Lake Erie Foundation. on Sunday, and the best damn band in the land, the Ohio State Marching Band, and the biggest band in America, the Bowling Green Marching Band. They're all going to be there. Big celebration because our semi-quincentennial has just begun, right? 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Finally, I want to say it's my last day asking you to please help out our sponsor, Food for the Poor. They take care of kids throughout Central America and the Caribbean. The power of a meal, a daily meal, especially breakfast, is everything for these children. And they depend upon Food for the Poor in 17 different Caribbean and Latin American countries. Food itself is scarce. Drinking water is sometimes just terrible to look at. Food for the Poor has been doing this for decades. They are not-for-profit. They started as a Catholic organization. They became non-denominational. They work through the local church throughout those 17 countries in the Caribbean. $80 will feed two children for a year. So before you go on your summer vacation, if you got August planned here on the last day of July, maybe send $80. There are a few ways to do it. You can call 855-359-4673, 855-359-4673. You can text my name, Hewitt, H-E-W-I-T-T, to 51555. That's Hewitt to 51555. Or the best thing to do, just go to my website, HughHewitt.com. At the top, there is a banner. It says Give Food. If you're watching on the Salem News Channel, you can see the banner right below Food for the Poor. Tax-deductible gift. We've had gifts from $10 to $1,000. Gallagher got $10,000. More power to him. Thanks to all of you for doing everything you can for Food for the Poor. Thousands of you have stepped up. It makes, actually, it's a life-or-death decision for children in the Caribbean and Central America. From the bottom of our hearts at Salem, thank you. I'll be right back with Dave Zavagno. Stay tuned.
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0: With SRN News, I'm Ron Taylor. President Trump took his cabinet meeting to Camp David, using the setting to highlight his administration's achievements. He warned of a migrant crisis in Spain, claiming it could happen here in the U.S. if Republicans lose the midterms. The president also criticized Spain's government and blames Minnesota's leadership for recent cyber attacks. He also discussed issues like Iran, the Hamas deal, and a stalled anti-weaponization fund. President Trump defends those involved in the Capitol riot, saying their families have suffered. Camp David, of course, a historic presidential retreat, has been used for diplomatic talks and relaxation since 1942. Volunteers continue to help firefighters battle wildfires in southwestern France. Those fires have devastated some 42,000 acres west of Bordeaux, forcing nearly a quarter million people from their homes. This is SRN News.
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9: Welcome back, America. I'm Hugh Hewitt. Dave DeVogno of the Lake Erie Heritage Foundation. We're standing by for him, but he might be out there making final preparation for Sunday's celebration of the 250th anniversary of the physical signing of the Declaration of Independence. That's happening at the Perry Memorial in Put-in-Bay in Ohio. I'll be there, and it's going to be, I think Vivek Ramaswamy is going to be there, the Ohio State Band, Bowling Green Band. It's going to be a lot of fun, and if Dave calls in, we'll break into this. I was on Fox News earlier today talking about the leftward shift of the Democrats. Let's go to that.
10: Hugh Hewitt Show and Fox News contributor. Hugh, welcome to you. Good to have you on this morning. Now they're calling to support and defend China. How is it that this group Democrat socialists are getting this kind of support. This new CNN poll, I'll put it up on the screen, shows that a third of Democrats now identify as Democrat socialists. What's happening here, Hugh?
9: They're going full Thelma and Louise over the left cliff, Sandra. Good morning to you. When they go for communist China, you realize there's socialism in their mouth, there's Marxism in their mind, but there's communism in their heart. And when you throw in with the Maoists in China, you've just gone completely over the cliff. And it's not just al-Sayed and his anti-Semitic extremism in Michigan. It's Tallarico in Texas. It's Troy Jackson in Maine. It's Peggy Flanagan's likely to get nominated the week after this Tuesday in Minnesota. Those four are hard, hard left radicals. They're anti-American, anti-Israel, often anti-Semitic. And they've got a dozen members of the House already, and we've got at least six hardcore DSAers, three out of Manhattan. We got Hamawi in New Jersey and Rob in Philadelphia and Kuros in Colorado. These are all House candidates who've been nominated by the Democrats. So what's happening is the primaries, the Democratic primaries, are being taken over by these radical Democratic activists. And if you go to the DSA website, and I think I've said this on the program before, the DSA agenda is against private property. Yep. These are not the old-fashioned tax-and-spend liberals like Walter Mondale and Mike Dukakis. These are actually full-blown socialist/Marxist/communist, and the party, Chuck Schumer's paralyzed. They're afraid to say, you can't be in our party. The only one who's got the courage is John Fetterman. He's probably going to get tossed out.
10: I mean, heck, they're against corporate business. They're against profits. I don't see an end in sight for some of the radical calls and the radical agenda that they continue to post. And while a third of Democrats, Hugh, identify as Democrat socialists, the number or percentage is even bigger when it comes to Democrats who say that they would support, this is a Washington Post poll, say that they would support a Democrat socialist candidate. 75% of Democrats. So what does that mean for any moderate Democrat that is left? Senator Mark Kelly has chosen to push back against this socialism message. He said this.
8: How do you handle this division within the party? The more progressive wing is in many cases generating more excitement than sort of traditional centrist Democrats like yourself.
11: Well, I think things are so bad for a lot of people. They want to throw out the person who's, you know, in office and replace them with anybody because, you know, that the incumbents aren't improving their lives.
10: Sounds like Mark Kelly sees a problem on Democrats' hands here with this division.
9: That sure isn't a happy face, Sandra. Yeah. Mark Kelly is a center-left Democrat, more traditional like the Walter Mondale, Mike Dukakis type. But he realizes what's happening on the national stage is the election's becoming nationalized. It's not going to be this congressperson against this candidate. It's not going to be this Senate candidate against that Republican Senate candidate. It's going to be R&D. And voters are going to know that the Democrats have lost their way and gone over this cliff. And a lot of them, a lot of voters in the middle, independents, do not like this stuff about let's take the apartment building away from the owner. Let the tenant set the rent at zero. Let's nationalize everything. We're against private property. They're going to turn into a referendum on the Democratic Party. So this usually is a referendum on the president's party who's in power. I think 2026 is tilting over into a choice election. Do we want sort of the Republican normies who range from, you know, John Thune and moderates in the Senate over to the hardcore MAGA people? Or do we want the left wing of the Democratic Party ascendant? Used to be just Bernie Sanders was the crazy uncle in the basement. Now they're everywhere. And I think American voters are going to look at that and recoil. And poor Mark Kelly and the Democrats in the middle, center left, they have nothing to do except sit back and go along for the ride over the cliff because it's really hard. And I leave it there. I believe that. I believe it's a national election. If you're voting for any Democrat anywhere, you're voting to empower al-Sayed in Tallarico. You're voting to empower Peggy Flanagan, Troy Jackson in Maine. You're voting to empower AOC and her new gang, which includes Chevalier and Valdez and Lander, Hamawi in New Jersey, Rob in Philadelphia, Kuros in Denver. These people are nuts. Stay tuned. Coming back with a normie, Eric Conroy in Ohio, on The Hugh Hewitt Show.
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9: Welcome back, America. When I am in Put-In Bay tomorrow and Sunday, Eric Conroy will probably be campaigning in the inner and outer suburbs of Cincinnati. Eric Conroy is the Republican nominee for Ohio's 1st Congressional District. Eric, welcome to the program. Great to meet you. Tell us how goes the campaign, and especially, where is the 1st District? Because we're on WMOH right now. I want them to know if they're in your district or not.
24: Of course. Well, Hugh, firstly, thanks for having me today. It's great to be on. And as a bit of a review for your followers, Ohio went through a redistricting this past year, and Ohio District 1, which is Cincinnati and its suburbs, including Warren County and Clinton County, was redrawn into a 53% Republican district, which actually makes it one of the few flippable seats around the country, and one that could probably determine not only get control of the House, but whether or not the president gets impeached. So I'm very happy to have have the endorsement of President Trump and the rest of Republican leadership to flip this seat. And not only that, but we're going to have the resources to do it. The Congressional Leadership Fund has already given us $4 million for media time this fall. And we've also got a big governor and Senate race on the ballot, too. So we are going to have the turnout to not only flip this seat locally and get a Republican, a common sense Republican in the office, but to also pick up a seat in the House of Representatives.
9: Yeah, you've got Vivek running for governor. You got Rob McAuley being the lieutenant governor. You got a great ticket. Let me talk about you so the audience knows. You're a native of Cincinnati, Catholic high school kid, modest family background, Air Force Academy grad, Air Force officer, then a CIA case officer. What brought you back to Ohio after that kind of a career?
24: Well, as you mentioned, Hugh, my family's called this region home for over 130 years. This is home for me. I went to Elder High School here on the west side and was raised in a Catholic family, and I felt the call to serve in high school. When I was in high school, Iraq and Afghanistan were going full speed, and I wanted to serve and give back to this country and community. So I went to the Air Force Academy, and then I did 7 years in the Air Force, and then another 7 years in the CIA, working mostly overseas in war zones and in Eastern Europe. So for me, coming home is about having some common sense leadership here in Southwest Ohio and bringing some of my perspectives home to contribute to that common sense perspective to be able to push the region forward through firm conservative values.
9: How do you like campaigning? I mean, you're a guy who's used to giving and receiving orders. Politics doesn't work that way. You just kind of have to nudge people along and persuade them to come along. How's the career switch?
24: I love it, honestly. And in my last role at the CIA, I was used to talking to a lot of people and running around a particular city and trying to find out what's going on. And really, this role as a candidate is not too different. But really, campaigning is a lot of fun, getting out there and hearing the issues of what people have on their mind. And, you know, even though we live in a digital and modern world, I've really found that people still want to hear you speak in person and meet you in person. I think that's actually been a refreshing thing about campaigning is people still want to meet you in person despite our digital world. And really, the more we get out there and talk about our message, the importance to keep the House and the ability to actually flip this seat and kick out radical leftist Greg Landsman. I mean, this is a guy who has campaigned as a moderate here, then goes and votes as a leftist in D.C., and he's deceiving this district. So the more we get that message out that we have a new candidate on the table to return this back to the Republican column, it's...
9: Well, let's cover your dark side. You're a Bengals fan, no doubt. And I'm a season ticket holder to the Browns, so we're going to kick your butts twice this year. But are you a Bengals fan?
24: I am. You know, I said I was raised Catholic. I believe you're born into your sports teams, and I'm just stuck with the Bengals and the Reds. For better or worse, but I don't know, Hugh. I think they got some great Super Bowl chances this year. We've got a great new defensive line and some defensive additions, and I'm confident fellow Ohio kid Joey Burrow is going to get this done this year. I'm not sure about
9: that. Guardians won the Ohio Cup this week. I just want the audience to know that. How much does the economy matter? Look, you've got the military chops. I hope they put you on armed services when you win. But when you talk to people, they're not really talking about the supplemental or our munition stockpile. They want to know about the cost of living. What's it like on the street talking to people in the suburbs of Cincinnati in the first?
24: Yeah, the economy and affordability is by and far the most important issue on the campaign trail. And I think affordability will be the defining issue of not just this decade, but probably the next. We've gone through some very fundamental changes in our economy over the last 20 years, and we need to plan for it. And that means both long-term planning, but also short-term relief. And, you know, here in Southwest Ohio, we need to think about workforce development. How do we keep our great companies here and grow them? And how do we attract new companies? And we also need to keep our talent here. We have great universities here. And too often, a lot of those young grads go and they move to Chicago or other cities around the country. And secondly, we need to have some common sense short-term relief solutions. I think the Big Beautiful Bill last year was a great start, and it's being viewed very favorably here on the campaign trail. No taxes on tips, no taxes on overtime. I mean, Hugh, there's even a provision in there to allow Pell Grants to be used for trade schools. And when we're talking about having great futures for our youth, promoting, you know, successful non-college careers like trade schools are a great start. And really, my opponent, Greg Landsman, voted against the beautiful bill. He voted for the largest tax increase in American history. And this is not what Southwest Ohio needs.
9: So, Eric, let's make sure we get your website out so that people can both contribute and volunteer. You got to knock on a lot of doors in a even in a redistricted race. You got to have volunteers. What's the Eric Conroy website?
24: Yeah, the website is ericconroy.com. You can read about my 14 years in the Air Force and the CIA and also hear about my conservative positions and ideas for this district. And we'd love to have your support and help. We have a new district here, which we can win, but we can't do it alone. And as I mentioned earlier, these midterms are pivotal, not just for the president, but for the future of the party. And really, this is President Trump's Alamo, and we need to win these midterms to keep our conservative agenda alive.
9: You know, I was on Fox this morning, Eric, and I said I think the whole the race is being nationalized. It's not district here, district there. It's the hard left of the Democratic Party taking over that party versus the normies in the Republican Party like you, a veteran, an agency case officer, a returning business person. Do you see that? I really think it's nationalized.
24: It is. I think that national tug of war of where the parties are going is being felt on the campaign trail. And on the left, we've got socialists and the DSA taking the Democratic Party even further left. And I'm sure you've seen the polling. But the Democratic approval rating of their own party is lower than ours as Republicans. And really, I think we're going to see a tide change. And I know there's a lot of cynicism around midterms, but really this midterm is shaping up to be a very unique one. We've got President Trump, who absolutely needs to win these midterms. We've got the left even going farther left. And not only that, but we've had some redistricting wins around the country as well. So this is a great opportunity to not only flip the seat, but to keep the house.
9: And Eric Conroy, the NRCC, told me, talk to Eric Conroy because he can win. EricConroy.com. If you're looking for a race to invest that really matters, here's one where we can take a D and turn it to an R with Eric Conroy. That's EricConroy.com. We'll talk again before November, Eric. Maybe after the first Browns win over the Bengals. Don't go anywhere, America. I'll be right back on the Hugh Hewitt Show.
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4: 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It's that time of the week when the poet laureate of the Hugh Hewitt Show appears, Tarzana Joe from the other coast. Good to see you, Joe.
5: Hello, you're looking unusually reasonable this week. I do have some news. The TarzanaJoe.com website, new version, is up and running. It's a thing of beauty. The I Want a Poem button is all over it. You can search poems by topic, by title, from all 20 years of my original poetry on the Hugh Hewitt Show. You can link to the show. It's a wonderful thing.
4: TarzanaJoe.com. It's very easy to remember, and if you need a poem, go there and say, I need a poem. Joe, what's our verse?
5: Well, some weeks are like my beat-up car, with topics by the dentful, but seldom have I seen a week that's been so uneventful. A diary displayed the risks of document retention, but in the mainstream media, it barely got a mention. We tuned into the Senate for the insight it would bring. I listened very closely, but I didn't hear a thing. No one's taking Benadryl or swallowing detergent. Congress has some bills to pass, but really nothing urgent. Legislative journalists, I have this on authority, can go on long vacations with a GOP majority. The left has an agenda, and they've begun to move it. So if you live in NYC, you have 4 weeks to prove it. I've searched the business markets to the best of my ability and found nothing of notice but a little volatility. I like to think the world's arranged to do a poet's bidding, but there's not much to write about. Not a thing. No kidding. That's No Kidding by Tarzana Joe.
4: And No Kidding, Joe, TarzanaJoe.com is revised, revamped, and renewed.
5: Absolutely. No kidding. Really? Truly?
4: No kidding. So, everybody, if you need a poem for any occasion, how many do you think you've written, Joe, over 20 years?
5: I average about 125 a year.
4: So 125
5: plus
4: a year
5: what
4: times.
5: Plus what we do on the air.
4: Well, and that's 52 a year. So we're talking about 180 a year times 10. That's 18. So you're in the neighborhood of between 3,000 and 4,000 poems. That's a lot of words, Joe. You could do a Fauci.
5: A lot of words.
4: You could sub in for him and rhyme your way through a Senate hearing.
5: I've never written a diary. I really don't want to tell myself what I'm thinking.
4: Well, I think it's all in your verse. Don't forget, America, if you need a poem, go to TarzanaJoe.com. Rates are reasonable. And stick around. The Hillsdale Dialogue is coming up. Don't go anywhere. Dr. Larry Arnn is here. But look at the Week in Review. Do not move a bit. Stay tuned to the Hugh Hewitt Show on the Salem News Channel, Salem Radio Network, and our wonderful radio affiliates.
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4: News this hour from Town Hall. I'm Ron Taylor. President Trump appears to be backing away from a commitment to give Ukraine a license to make Patriot interceptors.
5: We have not agreed to that. We're talking about it. But it's a hard thing to give away that kind of technology.
6: The president spoke with reporters at his cabinet meeting at Camp David, contradicting an offer he made on the sidelines of the NATO summit.
5: You give that technology, they can someday turn on you. You know, that is possible.
6: Trump says he discussed the topic with Ukrainian President Volodymyr Zelensky at their White House meeting on Tuesday.
5: I spoke about Patriots. I spoke to him about Tomahawks. Spoke to him about everything. I also spoke to him about, let's get this war over with.
6: Zelensky is also urging U.S. officials to help him get permission to use Elon Musk's Starlink satellites to guide drone strikes inside Russia. I'm Jennifer King.
4: It's not good news for consumers, for U.S. oil producers.
7: ExxonMobil and Chevron warned that global supplies of diesel and other refined products will likely remain tight and lead to persistently high prices in the second half of the year as the Iran war continues to cause major energy disruptions. Both companies reported large jumps in second quarter refining profits on Friday as declining fuel stockpiles combined with curtailed exports from China and refinery outages in Russia led to higher margins.
4: Correspondent Bill Alexander. Hamas has confirmed that it will disarm as a part of a deal announced by President Trump that requires Israel to end its strikes and withdraw from Gaza. It marks a potential breakthrough in the ending of the war, but implementation faces major challenges. Hamas also said that laying down their heavy weapons would require and be contingent on the creation of a Palestinian state, something Israel's current government adamantly rejects. The Justice Department moving to dismiss a criminal case charging a former Olympian with deliberately damaging the Lincoln Memorial reflecting pool. Government lawyers said in a 20-page report refiling yesterday that it should not have been.
8: This is J.P. Shadrick with the Jaguars Report presented by Farrah and Farrah. Defensive end Josh Hines-Allen working toward more. 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
8: Josh Hines-Allen was impactful last season. He collected only 8 sacks, but he finished 6th in the league with 28 quarterback hits. As he enters his 8th NFL season, the work continues.
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0: Morning, glory, and evening, grace, America. I'm Hugh Hewitt. That music means it's time for the Hillsdale Dialogue. Welcome to the last broadcast hour of the week. My guest is Dr. Larry Arne, president of Hillsdale College. He joins me each Friday, either to look very far back or just even a week back. In this case, we're looking at recent news, what's been going on in the news recently. Dr. Arne, welcome. I hope you are having an excellent summer and that the kids haven't come back to school yet, so you're still enjoying yourself. Am I right about that?
1: Well, we have to work in the summer, but it is true that the 1,650 variables are not on the campus, and so it's a different kind of work in some ways.
0: Are the teachers there? Because most summers there are teachers' courses convening at Hillsdale.
1: Yeah, we have a lot of people come to the campus. We had 1,500 K-12 teachers. We have hostels, and they're always full, and there's seven of them, I think, this summer, the last week, and, you know, hundreds of people come. Yeah, it's a busy place, very busy.
0: And the construction, I'd like to get the construction update. Yeah. Are we closing in?
1: No, well, we're about a year away on the library, but now it looks like a library, and it's going to be impressive, and it's, you know, boy, if you learn about construction, the early stages of construction are demoralizing to people. We had a hard winter last winter, and the north quad was all torn up. But now it's looking imposing, and so it's, you know, it's going to be really great, but it takes a while. We've just finalized the design of a war memorial that we're putting directly across the quad from the library to memorialize our country and our war dead, which are numerous through our long history. And we're starting work on a visitor center pretty soon. So it's going to be a picture, but right now it's not a fully complete picture.
0: Well, I raise the construction question because first segment of this week in review, and we're taping on Tuesday for a Friday broadcast, so there could be things that happen after the program tapes before it airs. We're in a pause when we're talking in our battle with Iran. And the last 13 days before the last 3 days, heavy bombing of sites, and you know what it's like to rebuild. I'm a little skeptical of our legacy news media saying, oh, they've rebuilt everything, they're doing great. Aren't you skeptical of those stories since you know construction?
1: Yeah, sure. Yeah, what do I... So, first of all, they're resilient, right? I thought they would be. I think this thing is very hard. I think it's part of a great world contest that's going on intensely now and will go on, in my opinion, for a long time. But we've hurt them pretty bad, too. They don't have as many allies as they used to have. Their capacity is degraded, although apparently not removed. And they've got Russia and China to help them, and so they will tend to come back. And when and whether a final end to our problems with Iran will come is hard to say. But the problems existed before the war, and at some point they're going to be acute in the future, and they are acute now. So
0: in your 20-plus years as leading Hillsdale, have you drawn many students from the Persian diaspora, heavily located in Southern California, but it's also throughout the United States? Have you had a lot of Persians who fled the country after the Revolution of 79?
1: The answer is a few, not a lot. We're pretty full, and we don't really recruit abroad a lot, although our numbers of foreign students have been swelling lately. Swelling doesn't mean a big number, but it's probably tripled to maybe 60 kids or something like that. And we didn't really make any particular effort about that. We seemed to be getting known. And if you come to Hillsdale College, you have to make a bunch of commitments, and you're aware that you're going to undergo a torture that applies equally to everyone. So that tends to collapse the differences among our students in
0: the Persian American diaspora in L.A., very achievement-oriented, lots of doctors, lots of lawyers, lots of people who excel in business. I just thought they would be showing up. I have

0: working there now. Yeah, and they get around, and they, you know, the reports of them are they know a lot, and they're used to working hard. And I had a former general editor of the Wall Street Journal come to see me one day. He's retired now. And he was on the campus, and he paid a courtesy call on the president's office. And I said, "What are you doing here?" And he said, "I came to get some kids." And I said, "Good." And he said, "Yours are different." And I said, "How?" And he said, "Well, what we do in journalism is look at the facts. And we're not as good at that as we used to be. But your kids learn to look at things and try to see them as they are rather than impose their theories on them." So, yeah, it makes good journalists get a good education.
1: And learn how to write along the way. Let me talk to you, go back to the war with Iran. There are, right, immediately after I'm done talking with you today, I'm going to talk to one of your fellows, Victor Davis Hanson, historian extraordinaire, and put to him this question. The 1930s took a while for people to realize, Churchill before anyone else, that the world was dividing into camps, and it took the United States getting hit at Pearl Harbor to actually join the good guys, and the Soviet Union to get double-crossed to join the good guys, and that war went on for 6 years. After that, it took a couple of years for it to become clear that there was a Soviet Union, the Warsaw Pact, and China for a while, and their allies, and the West, and our allies, and an online movement. Now it seems to me it's become very clear that it's China, Russia, North Korea, and Iran, a couple of proxies like the Houthis and the Hamas and Hezbollah, and then all the rest of the world has to pick up sides. And Venezuela picked wrong, now they're on our team. Cuba picked wrong, and they're out of power. Is it that stark in your mind, Dr. Arn?
0: Oh, yeah. Yeah, it is. And the reason for that is China, too, is proving resilient. I mean, it's the trouble. The hard thing about predictions is that they have to do with the future. But China has gained in strength consistently now for a generation. And they're assertive, and they're all over the world. And they're, you know, the thing that I worry about the most is that we're studying the Second World War in our long-term view right now. And our contribution to winning that war was simply decisive. And it had very much to do with manufacturing. The reason the Russians did so well against the Germans in the East and built what was then the biggest and probably greatest military of the age was that they moved in trucks. And those trucks were made in Detroit. And the German army, right through the Second World War, was mostly a horse-drawn army. And they just couldn't keep up. And when they confronted us on the Western Front after the Normandy invasions, they couldn't quite, you know, they were staggered by the speed of it. And the reason is it was moving in machines. Now, China has greater manufacturing power than we have now. And the administration is working on that and trying to build that back up, and there's progress. But we're not the world's greatest manufacturing power anymore, although maybe still the most sophisticated, one hopes.
1: So how far along do you think the clarity index is in the minds of most Americans? Because when you and I were young, there was a Soviet Union, and they were the bad guys, and the Warsaw Pact was on their side, and China was on their side. And it was very clear. We have a minute to the break. How clear is the division of the world today in the mind of people coming back to campus in a few weeks at Hillsdale?
0: Well, I think everybody knows it. Yeah. And you know, there's another thing that's like the 1930s is America is angst-ridden. And it'd be probably worse than it was in the 1930s, although it's hard to measure. And their angst came from the First World War and the terrible nature of that war and the fact that it sort of changed everybody's thinking about the past and the future. Well, we have things like that going on in our country that are very serious, and we're worried about them, right? So we see the division, and then there's a strong current among many that we can't win, and we're done. And I don't believe that.
1: I don't believe that either. 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
7: During the War for Independence, General George Washington, the man we refer to today as the father of our country, led American troops through military defeat after defeat. And in the bitter winter of 1777, he wrote this somber note to a friend in Philadelphia. Quote, "You might have tracked our army from White Marsh to Valley Forge by the blood on their feet," end of quote. Many soldiers continued to march through the deep snows of Pennsylvania without shoes. Others suffered from disease, hunger, and freezing conditions. Nearly 2,000 of Washington's men died, yet George Washington did not lose faith. Amid the hardship, loss, and uncertainty of Valley Forge, he turned to God in prayer. At a time when our nation once again faces division and uncertainty, may we follow Washington's example, kneeling humbly, praying faithfully, and asking God to guide the future of America.
8: America first. It's our DNA. The Hugh Hewitt Show.
0: Welcome back, America. I'm Hugh Hewitt. Dr. Larry Arnn is my guest, president of Hillsdale College. 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All of our prior Hillsdale dialogues are included at hughforhillsdale.com. Dr. Arnn, I want to go back to the Iraq war. There are three results, broadly speaking, and I'll ask VDH this as well. We can win. I think I know what that looks like. They capitulate or the regime collapses. They agree to simply non-belligerent status and to leave Israel and our friends in the Gulf alone, and the strait is open. or we lose, and that means the strait is closed and we can't open it, or we're going to have a long, drawn-out blockade to wait for them to collapse. Of those three options, what do you think is going to happen?
9: First of all, I don't think that we're nearing a end of our problems with Iran. I think that it's probable that they will be better in the intermediate future than they have been, because I think they're weaker. And I think that we're organized about them. We've put together a coalition. Like, one of the most promising things to come out of this war is that we've got a bunch of allies in those Arab states. And they're very worried about Iran. Some of them have attacked Iran, which they were very reluctant to do in previous times. And so there's a clarity there that is healthy. On the other hand, it's a despotic state, and they have used torture, and there are probably tens of thousands of them who imposed the state. And so that's not going to get overturned tomorrow, probably. And as long as they're there, they're a problem. And so I don't expect us to settle this soon. And I thought, you people may remember, I said on this show at the outset, the idea that we're just going to do them in right now is optimistic. Probably not. But if we can restrain them, I read a good article. I'll mention two articles that suggest strategic thoughts. One was an account of the Trump foreign policy, which was he was trying to restrain our enemies. He's not trying to liberalize them. He's not trying to turn them into democracies, which are infinite tasks. He's trying to restrain them. If you see this war in that context, you'd think that he's had some success and they're hard to restrain and we don't have complete success yet. The second one is about a conception called strategic interdiction. How do you figure out how to hurt them so that their essential capacities to do you harm are compromised? And this article that I read claimed that the Israelis thought better about that than we do. But Trump has done some cool things here. The current ceasefire, and God knows how long it'll last, that comes from him saying, okay, every time you take out a freighter, we're going to take out a power plant.
0: Yes.
9: And the blockade, our blockade, was an act of genius. Now, it imposes cost on the world economy that we don't want, right? I looked this morning. I think oil is selling about $80 a barrel, and that's
0: correct.
9: Pretty good.
0: Yeah.
9: And, you know, if it goes to 200, that'll be really bad for the world economy and us. And I think I made the point earlier that we are the world's largest exporter of oil, but we're also the world's largest importer of oil, because there are some kinds and some refining capacities that we don't have, and that means that we have a net advantage. But the world market for oil is terribly significant to us, as it is to everyone. So, yeah, these problems are deeply rooted, and they're not going to go away tomorrow. China is a powerful country, and it's a despotism. And Russia is a powerful country. How powerful is controversial, but powerful for sure. And it has an old habit of putting up with too much out of its government. Whatever problem it is, it's likely to persist. So that's going to go on, I think. And I think we have to accommodate ourselves to that world. And another thing people should remember is economies, when they're free, and the world economy has a lot of freedom in it, not enough for my taste, but a lot. And when they're free, they adjust, right? And there are huge adjustments underway right now. Major pipeline built so that you don't have to go through the Strait of Hormuz to get some of the Gulf oil out. That's underway. They're building that now. So that'll change things, right? And there'll still be problems when those are changed, but if we are adaptable and run our affairs well, and don't spend our seed corn on government waste, which is a chronic problem, then we can be a strong nation for a long time, which we very much need to be.
0: You know, our mutual friend, Dennis Prager, has always said, clarity before agreement. And I think things are becoming very clear. Israel's always had great clarity about Iran, but things are becoming very clear for the Gulf Arabs, including Kuwait and Saudi Arabia and Jordan and Bahrain. I think UAE always had a good vision of what was going on in Iran. I think that's a positive, an enormous benefit to the West. Do you agree with that?
9: Yeah, I do. Yeah, we need, you know, I mean, look, it's just the case that we need allies and we need them to contribute at least as much as we contribute. And so those are important accretions of strength. And that's, you got to salute that.
0: And are you shocked how shallow is the root system in NATO? It's my last question in this segment. We'll go to Ukraine and Israel in the third segment. But what about NATO? I'm just amazed at how little they've done, how weak they've become.
9: Well, the European countries are in a trauma, right? I was in England last month, and it's, you know, they're on their seventh prime minister in 10 years, and this guy's pretty left and seems vigorous. The last guy didn't. But, yeah, they can't, they're not spending the money to defend themselves. And it's not just the money. Remember, it's a culture. We're going to read about that when we go back to Churchill, because the passages we're going to take up in the final hour, finest hour, have much to do with that. It depends on, you know, war is a great trial, a national trial. And what is the national will and unity? And how well can they, and see, they don't have that right now. Now, the surging parties in Europe are all, they would all diminish the European Union and its power. They would get control of immigration, and they would go down a new track. And the Tories in England, which they pride themselves being the largest political party in the world, Kimmy Badenoch is the leader of the Tories. My wife likes her. And she is not going to let anybody run who's for net zero on the Tory ticket next time. And Britain has been the leader in the West on net zero to their great cost. Its energy prices are the highest in the world there.
0: And they got to get out of that cycle. I'll be right back with Dr. Arne to talk about Israel and Ukraine. Don't go anywhere in this current war. They're important. Stay tuned to the Hillsdale Dialogue. All things Hillsdale at hillsdale.edu.
10: With SRN News, I'm Ron Taylor. President Trump taking his cabinet meeting to Camp David, using this setting to highlight his administration's achievements. Warning of a migrant crisis in Spain, claiming it could happen in this country if Republicans lose the midterms. The president criticized Spain's government and also blames Minnesota's leadership for recent outbreaks of cyber attacks. The president also discussing issues like Iran, a Hamas deal, and a stalled anti-weaponization fund. President Trump defending those involved in the Capitol riots, saying their families have suffered. Of course, Camp David is a historic presidential retreat, has been used for diplomatic talks since 1942. Many volunteers are helping continue battling wildfires in southwestern France. The fires have devastated 42,000 acres west of Bordeaux, forcing nearly 250,000 people from their homes. This is SRN News.
11: Hi, I'm Derek Hicks, and this is an American idea that changed the world. The idea of a limited government. Government throughout history has been ruled by force. They have ruled with a heavy hand and offered the people very little freedom. Then America entered the scene. America was different than any other government the world had ever seen. America set up a government that set rules not to limit the people, but to limit what government could do. Whenever we drift away from the idea that government should be limited, we threaten our freedoms. Maybe it would be wise for us to remember the words of President Reagan. As government expands, liberty contracts.
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0: Welcome back, America. I'm Hugh Hewitt. I'm taping this show with Dr. Larry Arnn of Hillsdale College on Tuesday when both President Zelensky of Ukraine and Prime Minister Netanyahu of Israel are at the White House. They've met with President Trump by the time we've begun this, and the funeral service is underway for Lindsey Graham, which we'll talk about in the next segment. I am curious, Dr. Arnn, at the very beginning of the Russian invasion of Ukraine, you said on this program, sometimes there's a figure appears in history that is unanticipated, who's able to rally a country, and that was Zelensky. And boy, he's held it together for a number of years. A lot of critics of him in the West, but they're still standing, and they're doing more than standing. They're fighting back, and now they're making 1 million drones a year, and they're providing drones to our Gulf allies, and they're fighting on. Meanwhile, Israel has been flying wing-to-wing with the United States. This is a fundamental difference from February when this war began with Iran, or at least the current phase of the war began. How do you assess those two countries as allies?
9: Well, the first question about an ally is, are they on your side? And the second question is, can they contribute? And Ukraine is just a marvel, right? I was with some military guys at a camp last week, and one of them commented that Ukraine is building more drones in a month than we have in our arsenal. Ukraine.
0: Yep.
9: Little Ukraine. And, you know, they're striking Moscow. And they've basically eliminated or, neutered the Russian fleet in the Black Sea, which is part of the pride of Russian military power going back to the 18th century when they got control of Crimea. So they've just done marvels, right? And, you know, Trump likes a winner, you know, that it matters. Your allies, you need them to help. And so these guys are pretty strong and good on them. And the Israelis, too. We've known for a long time they can fight, and they have fought very well alongside us. And so there, those are valuable, right? And if you look at what NATO has contributed, you know, if I'm right that, you know, I mean, I'm writing something about this right now. If God gives me time, I'll finish it. And I was asked to give a talk about standing on the shoulders of giants, George Washington and Winston Churchill, and the Anglo-American Alliance. I didn't make up the title, and I thought the title was funny, because the effect of George Washington on the Anglo-American Alliance and the effect of Winston Churchill were precisely opposite.
0: Yes.
9: And so what have those guys in common? Well, come to find out, they have a very great deal in common. Winston Churchill, we'll see evidence of it in these chapters that we're going to read next week from Finest Hour. Churchill didn't believe in making commitments except in the interest of his country, and commitments that were calculated to be able to perform and make the country stronger. And that's George Washington, too. And, you know, Churchill became, you know, a great builder of grand global alliances. And George Washington never did that. He stayed out of the war between France, which was vital to our revolution, and England, which was the enemy in our revolution. He stayed out of the thing. Some wanted to join France. Some wanted to go to join England. He wanted out. So he was neutral. Well, you have to account for the world being different, right? The world is... We are now subject to immediate attack, and technology has changed in ways that make the world dangerous immediately to us that it was not before. I mean, in the First World War, there was no power that could sail a fleet across the Pacific and do serious damage to an American naval base. And our entry into World War II was provoked by the destruction of Pearl Harbor. That's because aircraft carriers. And so it's, you know, we need allies, and we've got some, and they're helping out. And Europe needs to get its house in order. One of the themes of this administration has been, you've got to get your house in order here. I think J.D. Vance's Finest Hour was a couple of speeches he gave in Europe about those themes. You should, and it wasn't just you need to build up your military. And remember, that's not just money, right? That's young people believing in the country, prepared to fight for it. And he said you ought to protect people's freedom, too. Why don't you do that? And so those are two great speeches.
0: I will be right back for the final segment with Dr. Arm. We're going to talk about Lindsey Graham and his Senate race up there in Michigan, where Hillsdale College is. All things Hillsdale at hillsdale.edu. And you can hear all the Hillsdale dialogues, and there are hundreds of them at QForHillsdale.com on everything from Homer to Churchill and beyond. Stay tuned.
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0: Welcome back, America. I'm Hugh Hewitt. As I noted at the beginning of the program, I taped this discussion with Dr. Larry Arnn on the day that Lindsey Graham was being memorialized at the National Cathedral after a ceremony in the Rotunda. And I just wanted to ask Dr. Arnn about three things. The nature of Lindsey Graham, the nature of the Senate, and why the DSA is on record as wanting to destroy it, and his own state's Senate race in the primary between Dr. Al-Sayed and Congresswoman Haley Stevens. Let's start with Lindsey Graham. I don't know how often you cross paths with him. Frequent guest on the show, and always a hawk, always funny, always smart. And I heard a funny story about Lindsey this week, which is the only thing he feared in life was being called the former Senator Lindsey Graham. What do you think of Lindsey?
1: Yeah, well, he has something in common with Donald Trump. He was I always found him unpredictable. I mean, those great themes in his life, defend the country, he was hawkish. Yeah, and that's partly right, at least. It depends on the circumstances whether that's right or not. He was usually right, I thought. But he would just come up with the wildest things, you know. And he'd get mad at Trump, and then he'd support him. And so he was nimble. He was galvanizing, and he had a long, great career in the Senate, which is a great thing to have.
0: And the Senate is a unique place. I think it's unique in the world, actually, for the importance that attaches to its members, the significance they have. But they still have to act as a body. No one individual matters that much. And the DSA's attack on the Senate is really a leveling. It's a bulldozer of one of our great institutions. I think people should be aware of that, that they're wreckers of a great institution.
1: Yeah, well, you know, the key to have good government of any kind, free government is the hardest of the kinds that can be good. To have it, you have to have two things. You have to have the gathering and use of power, and you have to have the distribution and check on power. And the Senate is a key institution, especially in that second thing. You know, there's a lot of debate about the filibuster, and I have a very consistent record about that. I'm in favor of it when they're about to do something terrible, and I'm against it when they're preventing from doing something good. But the Senate is that, and there is an end of it. Like the British House of Commons is kind of a herd now. Right. And
0: yes,
1: our Congress, as a rule, right, they don't make most of our laws anymore. And that's a prime, like, you will know that the constitutional health of America is strong again when Congress has authority over all the laws. And right now it makes 20% of them or something like that.
0: They're right? Getting closer, and though. This court is carving back the administrative state. It's been over 4 years that's unfolded, but it's getting closer. And I like that. I know you like that as well. Neil Gorsuch is the one who said his book was overruled. He said, we don't know how many agencies there are in the federal government. From the Supreme, we can't count them. There's so many of them.
1: I wrote a review of that book, and admire almost everything he's done. There's a couple of things we could name. But that book has a story in there about a guy who lost his fishing boat to, and what he had was, they stopped his boat and weighed his fish. And he had some number out of thousands under the right poundage. And not enough. And then he went back to the dock and they weighed him again. And this time they found a few too many. And they took his boat. And that's just a local decision by a nameless bureaucrat under laws that are vague and nobody quite knows what they mean, including the bureaucrat. And then he goes, you know, he eventually, if I remember the story correctly, the book opens with this story. I think he died, and his wife kept up the lawsuit and was finally vindicated. And then Gorsuch makes the point that most people never get that vindication.
0: No, they don't.
1: So,
0: and they're working on that. I'm glad they are. I want to make sure I get, on Tuesday next, Michigan's going to select someone to run against Mike Rogers. Now, I'm supporting Mike Rogers. Hillsdale's nonpartisan. But as you look at Haley Stevens, sort of a traditional left-wing liberal Democrat, and Dr. El Sayed, who is a DSAer and a Marxist, in my view, though he denies it, do you think Michigan is all for turning? Do you think they're really going to go all the way to the left? They've never been crazy.
1: Well, you never can tell. It's a non-presidential year, and so the turnout will be crucial and not as great as in a presidential year. And so it's hard to predict what can happen. It's a close race, in the polls at least. And who comes to the polls is vital. If the Democratic Party has any sense in it, it needs to put a stop to some of this stuff, right? Because it's very destructive. This man, El Sayed, he's a very academic guy. Mamdani has got some academic chops, right? They're highly educated people, and they're strongly of the left, and they would undo the institutions that have kept America stable and growing for its history. So if the Democratic Party's got any sense in it, and it is a very disciplined party, you know, they've got, I judge, more central control than the Republicans have, they'll get out the vote for the other guy. And, you know, and it's not just a matter of winning the general election. This stuff is, you know, fundamentally destructive to the country. And so, and it's growing in the Democratic Party. And so...
0: And it's a menace. And it's taken over congressional seat after congressional seat. I think it'll get turned back in Maine. I think it'll get turned back in Michigan. Minnesota will be the third. All things Hillsdale, friends, at hillsdale.edu. 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All of our dialogues are contained over at q4hillsdale.com, the q for hillsdale.com. Thank you, Dr. Ron. Talk to you next week about Winston Churchill. And we are in the first book of the second volume about World War II. And we're on chapters 12, 13, and 14 if you want to catch up with Dr. Arne. The apparatus of counterattack at bay and the invasion problem. Don't miss that next week on the Hillsdale Dialogue.
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0: 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I'm Hugh Hewitt. 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And you'll thank me. You really will. I've been taking it for 15 years. It really does work. I'm off to Ohio, and so Mark Davis will be in for me on Monday and Tuesday. I'll be back on Wednesday. Before I go, though, one last reminder, food for the poor. I've been talking to you about this for 2 weeks. They helped out Venezuela for the first part of this month, and the second 2 weeks they've got to go back and raise money for the children that they care for year in and year out. The small kids across the Caribbean, small kids across Central America, small kids in Northern South America. I have a banner at the top of hughhewitt.com. It's very easy to see. It just simply says give food. The phone number is the easiest way to call in a donation. Half dozen of you have given $1,000. That's great. But thousands of you have given between $10 and $100. And that's great, too. $80 will feed 2 starving children nutritious meals twice a day for an entire year. The phone number is 855-359-4673. 855-359-4673. The banner is at the top of hughhewitt.com. It says give food. From the bottom of my heart, I want to say thank you for all the generous donors. I want to thank you, Harley and Adam. Thank you, Dwayne. I will talk to you all on Wednesday. Mark Davis is in for me on the next Hugh Hewitt Show.
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6: News this hour from Town Hall. I'm Ron Taylor.
5: President Trump was asked about a scrapped $1.7 billion fund he wants that raised red flags among some Republicans.
6: The fund is for allies of the president who feel they have been wronged by the Justice Department, mostly people involved in the 2021 Capitol riot. At his cabinet meeting, the president said,
7: "Right is dead."
6: The president says families have been ruined. Some people committed suicide.
7: People that were very successful that wanted to go to a rally or an event and ended up spending the rest of their lives in horror.
6: John Cornyn of Texas and Tom Tillis of North Carolina, both on the Senate Judiciary Committee, say they won't support Todd Blanche's nomination for Attorney General until they see a promise in writing the anti-weaponization fund is indeed dead.
5: Correspondent Ed Donahue. A pilot survives a military jet crash in California.
8: The U.S. Marine Corps says a pilot is in stable condition after ejecting from a military jet that crashed near Miramar Air Base near San Diego. The F-35B stealth fighter went down in a field. Video showed a plume of black smoke surrounded by flame-retardant foam, along with military vehicles and firefighters at the scene spraying down the smoking wreckage. Wade Lott says he saw the crash from his truck as he drove to work at a local concrete company. Lott says he saw two jets descending toward the runway, and the first landed without incident, but the second jet began slowing down, almost as if it were trying to hover. Lott says the pilot ejected and the parachute deployed just in time as the jet plowed into the runway right next to another plane.
5: Correspondent Jennifer King reporting. A crisis at the border in Ceuta, which is a Spanish territory in North Africa, led to unsubstantiated claims about Spain's migration policies. Local officials now say around 60,000 migrants have entered Ceuta from Morocco in the past 24 hours. At least 67 migrants have died. News and analysis at townhall.com.
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12: During the War for Independence, General George Washington, the man we refer to today as the father of our country, led American troops through military defeat after defeat. And in the bitter winter of 1777, he wrote this somber note to a friend in Philadelphia. Quote, "You might have tracked our army from White Marsh to Valley Forge by the blood on their feet," end of quote. Many soldiers continued to march through the deep snows of Pennsylvania without shoes. Others suffered from disease, hunger, and freezing conditions. Nearly 2,000 of Washington's men died. Yet George Washington did not lose faith. Amid the hardship, loss, and uncertainty of Valley Forge, he turned to God in prayer. At a time when our nation once again faces division and uncertainty, may we follow Washington's example, kneeling humbly, praying faithfully, and asking God to guide the future of America.
13: Hello, I'm David Jeremiah, here to remind us that America's 250th anniversary is more than a milestone to celebrate. It's a moment to remember. We remember the blessings of God and the gift of freedom. We need also to remember the responsibility that comes as a result. 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We must pass on faith. So let us thank God for His goodness to America and ask Him to guide us in the days ahead. 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
6: This is Hugh Hewitt for townhall.com. Mentalist Oz Perlman was featured at the recent rescheduled dinner of the White House Correspondents Association. The choice of a mentalist for the entertainment portion of the program was apt. Performers in that category combined psychology, suggestion, observation, misdirection, and showmanship to create the illusion of mind reading. For the reporters in the room, Perlman could even be categorized as continuing education. Members of the legacy media are relying on the practices employed by Perlman to draw conclusions about President Donald Trump. Keep your eyes and ears open for reporting in print or on broadcast that relays what the president or vice president is, quote, thinking or, quote, feeling, as opposed to what they have said or done. And that's not reporting, of course, it's guessing. The appearance of a mind reader among Beltway news business elites was just so on the nose. Did any of the assembled reporters even notice the mirror in the room?
7: Hello, I'm David Jeremiah. And after 250 years, America has much to celebrate. But this time is also a moment to seek the Lord, because the hope of a nation is not found merely in outward strength, but in hearts that are turned toward God. 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That is where lasting strength begins. So, as we thank God for America's past, let us also ask Him for spiritual renewal in our future. May He lead us, strengthen us, and pour out His blessing on this land we so dearly love.
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12: Mark
4: Mark Davis filling in for the great Scott Jennings on this Friday show, Friday, July 31st. Also, if you want to get any kind of connectivity going with me, the world of Twitter is there, and I'm there at Mark Davis, M-A-R-K Davis. Thank you guys very, very much. Speaking of connecting with people on a day filled with thoughts about the midterms, thoughts about the summer primaries, if you got any thoughts about AI, our buddy Brendan Steinhauser is going to join us coming up in the next segment. Right now, let's see who's joining us on the phones at 844-861-5537. We are in Tennessee. Steve, Mark Davis in for Scott. How are you doing, sir?
5: And Steve, if you can explain to me what's going on here. Why is Darlene Graham not going by her married name on the ballot? I know she's looking for the sympathy vote, with all due respect to her, but and I can't think of what her last, her married name is. It begins with a D.
4: It's no, but it's with an N. It's Nordone. So the simple answer to this, I'll give you the simple answer, and you tell me if you accept the simple answer. She has sort of been operating in professional circles, private sector circles, and has sort of gone by Darlene Graham forever. Now that she's in the game of politics and seeking to earn votes, it's all about name recognition. I mean, you're right. Is it about sympathy? You bet it is. But it's also name recognition, something that pops off the page, something that... going by Darlene Graham clearly helps her win. So that's the probably the bigger reason why she's doing it. She intends absolutely no disrespect to her husband. There is zero evidence that her very low-key, subdued, private life husband has any problem with that, which is probably the end of any excuse any of us have to get real worked up about it. What do you think?
5: Okay. Well, on the ballot... it will be listed in alphabetical order. Will she be listed under G or under D?
4: I'm guessing it probably is by last name, so that would be G.
5: Okay, thank you.
4: Okay, my pleasure. Come again. All righty, 844-861-5537. Let's return to my state of Texas. Lee, hey, Mark Davis in for Scott Jennings. How are you doing this Friday?
12: Hey, Mark, thank you so much for taking my call.
4: Sure.
12: With all of the DSA trying to get a foot in the Democratic Party, I have a couple of thoughts. I think that the Democrats, some of them are saying, oh, well, we really don't want this. These people are too radical. I think that's a bunch of bull. I think that's exactly what the Democrats want. And they're hiding behind that by saying, well, we really don't want that. And as far as that's concerned, several years ago, I remember hearing Hillary Clinton, he's for me to say, saying that, well, our technique is to pull them as far as we can to the left and then jerk them back to the right. And I think that might be part of their strategy, what they want to do. Is say, okay, we're going to give you this, we're going to give you that, and we want to do away with the police force and ICE, and maybe do one do away with ICE, but
4: no, exactly,
12: anyway,
4: exactly.
12: And then to get the votes of the more moderates, well, we're not going to do away with the police. You have to have the police. So anyway, and then one more thing, I think that the Republicans need to start countering this yesterday. And I used to listen to Dennis Prager, and I remember he said that he had a video that he said would change people's minds just like that about socialism. So what about the Republican Party adopting, using one of his videos to try to counter all this crap?
4: Anything Dennis has ever said or written would be of value to any conservative. I've got about a minute and a half. Let me address everything you've given because it's great points. And Lee, thank you for making them. On the notion of whether Democrats are thrilled or not thrilled at the rise of the socialists, the ones who share those views are thrilled. They're really crank it up to 11, suburban white women, people with all these lofty college degrees but no common sense, as this show seeks to dispense. They love this rise of socialism. It's very much flavor of the month. People of a certain generation, or people who just aren't that wildly liberal, the people who remember JFK or remember, you know, just the way Democrats and Republicans used to interact as recently as Reagan, they are mortified by this rise of the DSA. Now, as far as what Republicans ought to be doing, this is one of the great debates in conservative circles. Are those socialists so crazy that they are dismissible, or so successful that we can't afford to dismiss them? We'll talk about that some before we're done today. Mark Davison for Scott. Be right back.
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18: And we're talking with the Codex Health team, David Murari and Dr. Calvin Wu. And when we left off on our last segment, Murari, we had talked about, you've got a couple of things within the Codex group that I really want our listeners to hear about. 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
19: Happy to, Larry. Let me zoom out a little bit. Mm-hmm. So what we realized is that this continuous model of care, which Dr. Wu described a few minutes ago, actually really starts to bend the curve for patients. Now, if you implemented it in the manner you would in, let's say, a traditional clinic, you would have to staff up your team to the point where it would become financially unsustainable to implement that model of care for all patients. And that's where technology comes to your rescue. So we think about it in two ways, but they're all coupled. On the patient side, we have an app called Alley, and our intention is for Alley to be a personalized health coach that's always available to you in your pocket.
18: Okay.
19: Now, the way we do that is Alley has access to your clinical data. It has access to your transcripts of all the conversations with your clinical team, your messages, your measurements. And so we use AI to be both very supportive. Alley can answer questions in a very careful manner with lots of guardrails. It's not like going to ChatGPT and asking a question from the wide open internet. It's sourcing only curated medical information.
18: Okay.
19: But it's not just a chatbot. Alley actually will step in and nudge you to create a SMART goal that you discussed with your health coach during your last visit. It'll help you track that goal. Alley will actually give you, can answer questions about your most recent after-visit summary. It'll remind you when maybe your A1C test is due. And so Alley starts to become an extension of our care team. And what we've done is ensure that all of the conversations a patient might have with Alley, and you can communicate with it in text, in voice, you can choose an avatar if that's how you like to talk to your app.
18: Okay.
19: All of those conversations are actually made visible to our clinical team, and Alley will even escalate some of those conversations to our clinical team when it becomes clear the patient needs human help, right?
18: So what if someone needs to talk to a provider when they're accessing ALI? Is that available?
19: I missed your question, Bobby. Say it again, please.
18: When someone is accessing ALI, the app, and they feel like they want to talk with a provider, is that available?
19: Yeah, absolutely. So there's a messaging function to reach the providers in the app, and you can ALI will ask you to switch over there so you can continue the conversation. And the provider has access to both what the patient said to ALI as well as what they're relaying directly to the provider. So that's available.
18: Okay.
19: On the clinical side, we have an application called Foresight. You could think of it as a virtual care platform. It integrates with all the EMRs, so we can read clinical data. We can also write back relevant data into the EMRs, which we've done with a couple of our large health system customers, partners, as well as some clinics. Foresight enables our care team to operate at scale, and the way we think about enabling our care team is in two ways. On the workflow side, we think about automating things that you would otherwise spend a lot of time doing, taking notes from a patient visit, or when you have a much larger data now than you used to, you may have hundreds of blood pressure measurements. How can you summarize those measurements and make it consumable for the clinician to actually review? So we use AI in all of those ways.
18: Okay.
19: We also use algorithms to triage. So how do you make sure that the clinical team is focused on the right patient with the right acuity at the right time, but is kept informed of other patients? So we spend a lot of time building that triaging pyramid. I'd actually like to invite Dr. Wu to step in here, because Dr. Wu we work very closely between our product and clinical teams, and Dr. Wu is leading a lot of the efforts on both of these fronts in terms of shaping what ALI should be.
18: Okay.
19: As essentially an extension of a clinical team member, as well as making Foresight enabling the care team to operate at more and more scale while ensuring clinical quality. So, Calvin, over to you.
16: Yeah, just to pile on kind of what Mari's been mentioning, I think it's, first of all, really important, you know, as much as this seems cool and exciting, et cetera, too, it's really about using technology alongside human care teams, right, to augment their impact and focus their expertise. So there's this beautiful synergy that we're building and that I think technology really enable. We put that aside for a second and just talk about kind of where care is, like where our care teams focus, for instance. And I want to come back to the fact that technology is augmenting that. I think as an example, I think we're focused on actually the patient truly, right? And so for instance, patients may come to us because they're referred for high blood pressure. Maybe they're referred for diabetes or whatever the condition is. But the truth is when we see them, we need to address them as a person, right? So for instance, if they have, you know, if their BMI is 45, for instance, and they also have sleep apnea and so forth, and they have fatty liver, it makes no sense to focus on one area and leave the others unaddressed in that sense. So in general, I think it's first to make sure that we're truly treating the whole person in that sense, right? And so a lot of times, too, this is, you know, we're in fact, I think in this particular space, we're talking about broader what we call CKM health or cardiovascular kidney metabolic health, essentially.
18: Right.
16: And my point there is that we want to really look at all these dimensions and how they play into this over health. So for instance, you may make improvement in one area, but it's going to have actually implications elsewhere, too. So let's say, for instance, someone starts a GLP-1, right, and they actually lose weight of sorts. They may actually see improvements in their blood pressure. They may see improvements in their sleep apnea, et cetera, too. We need to address all those at the same time, is my point, right? And the thing is, we have all these data points from elsewhere, and actually there's a lot that happens between visits, too, right? And this is, again, where technology can really be very helpful. So, for instance, ALI can actually elicit feedback from the patients, get a sense, check in weekly. Are you taking your medications, for instance? How are you sleeping? How are your stress levels, et cetera, too? A lot of this basically goes unsaid, unheard, essentially. You go back to your next visit in a quarter, for instance, you're like, what happened? And like, the patient doesn't remember either, right? It's not their fault. I can't remember what I had for dinner 2 weeks ago, for instance, right? But my point is those are meaningful data points, right, that if captured and really synthesized and presented to care teams and patients in a useful and helpful way, that again, I think moves the needle, right, in terms of helping to, you know, understand the needs and kind of what's going to be most impactful here. So that's, again, coming back to where the technology can be, help us on that broader vision of CKM Health in that sense, getting all the pieces of the puzzle together and help and serving that to the care team. In the meantime, reinforcing it, right? So Mariah mentioned, for instance, education along the way. Right. It's potentially pointing out there's a trend here. And this might, for instance, let's say your blood pressure is improving and so is your sleep. Maybe that there's a correlation there, for instance, right? Those are little insights along the way that kind of motivate the patient. You really give them a sense that this is an ongoing journey and every little step matters in that sense. Because a lot of times it's about the small wins that build up into something actually more manageable.
18: Very interesting. You know, you guys talked about personalized SMART goals, and then in your data it talks about MyFitnessPal. Would one of you maybe kind of expand on what those are and how that all works?
16: Yeah, I can jump in there. Okay. So, I mean, in general, as you can imagine, like, you know, physical activity, you know, nutrition, et cetera, a lot of times, you know, again, it's you can make changes in those areas, but it actually matters how you go about it, for instance, right? So for my fitness style, for instance, we're interested, certainly, for instance, let's say someone who's trying to lose weight, understanding in the nutrient balance, right, in terms of the macronutrients and otherwise, too. But also, we're interested in their sleep. We're interested in their physical activity.
18: Right.
16: Understanding how that changes over time and otherwise, too, because all those are important components of care, right? And it's to say that a lot of times we need to kind of focus on each of those simultaneously to make some progress here. Although one thing I would emphasize, actually, is that, like, in my practice, I've certainly seen where one of those actually matters more than the other, right? So, for instance, you know, like someone, coming back to the example with diabetes, for instance, where it's mostly after meal blood sugars that are high,
18: right.
16: That's where you would want to focus on the meal specifically, you see what I mean? But then that's not to say that the others don't matter, but we want to collect those metrics and use those also. And we also want to collect them in a way that patients are already doing it anyways, right? So, for instance, with wearables, with these trackers, et cetera, too, if they're using those too, let's incorporate that information and help, you know, power the patient experience further that way too.
18: Right.
16: So I think I think these are really data sources that we can really mine and kind of use to kind of facilitate the changes that need to happen. Meanwhile, with human and technology interactions in that sense, we can funnel patients to the right path, basically, and also kind of measure their progress along the way.
18: Well, I got a good question for you, Dr. Wu. You know, when we manage about 100,000 patients in our organization, and many times we'll see blood sugar spike. And what we find out is that, well, the patient's got some musculoskeletal issues, and they went on a prednisone or a Medrol pack, and their blood sugar shot up 30 points. How do you deal with that as an endocrinologist? I'm sure you've seen
16: that,
18: right?
16: Yeah, great question. First of all, there's some counseling on the patient side, which is to say, helping them understand this is what we sort of expect, and this is sort of the effect that we might see, for instance. Mm-hmm. So as an example, in those situations, I might educate them, for instance, that, you know, a lot of times with blood sugar, maybe your fasting will rise a bit, but it's a lot of times it's actually your after meal blood sugars, and particularly in the midday, for instance, mm-hmm. that tends to spike more too. So arming patients with that understanding is incredibly important, is my point. Right? And so, in fact, as you're starting that medication, ideally you provide that counseling and even think ahead, basically. Like, this may happen. How do we address it? Those sorts, too. Meanwhile, I think it's also giving that timely, timely interventions, right? It's basically how do you potentially enable whoever the provider is, or maybe you actually want to enlist an endocrinologist or otherwise to support this, of sorts, is give those essential pieces of information to them so that they can also jump in at the right time, basically, to intervene. I think the challenge here, a lot of times, it sort of happens and you're kind of reactive in that sense. But I think the important thing is actually if you're monitoring that data and you have a means to actually collect that data and, again, surface it meaningfully and judiciously, I should say, to humans in that sense, I think there's a chance for us all to be much more proactive and jump in the right moment to provide the right intervention.
18: Right. You know, and as we go to break, if you would, Dr. Wu, you're an endocrinologist. Explain to our audience what an endocrinologist really focuses on and what your specialty is all about, just real briefly.
16: Yeah, broadly speaking, we deal with hormones, right? And it's to say, as you can imagine, there's a very intricate hormonal balance in our system, in our body that manages our metabolism and many other things. Diabetes is one example, thyroid is another, but my point here is that we're trying to kind of understand that how the harmony of those systems, but also when they are out of balance, how we can kind of make changes to shift them back in the right direction.
18: Perfect. We're going to take a break, and when we come back, we're visiting with the Codex Healthcare team. We're going to get their thoughts on what are their biggest concerns in the in our healthcare system and how to engage more patients in our healthcare journey. We'll be right back.
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18: Welcome back to Healthcare Now. I'm here with Larry Jones, your host, and also the Codex team, David Mirari and Dr. Calvin Wu. And David, let's just start with you. And I know we've talked about a lot of things in the first three segments, and I think our listeners, it's very educational for them to see how the healthcare system is in fact evolving, not only using external systems to manage and monitor chronic illness, but also using AI. But David, what are your biggest concerns in our healthcare system that is evolving and moving so fast?
22: Larry, let me make one point about what I've heard so far with this, and I think this has been a tremendous time we've all spent together here.
18: Okay.
22: When I hear you talk about Know Your Numbers programs, mm-hmm. you have within your organization,
18: right,
22: and I understand and know what Codex does, these two marry up so well, because not only do I know my starting numbers, now I know working with this virtual care organization how I'm going to manage those numbers to a right. level that's going to make me healthier
18: right.
22: and be able to manage my wellness. So I think it's an exceptional opportunity. And that's partially my answer to your question, and that my biggest concern about the healthcare system is that it is so fragmented between primary care, specialists, disease states, market segments, what do payers want to do, what will health systems do, to where until we get the consumer more involved in his or her care, and again, that's why I like these kinds of service offerings a lot.
18: Right.
22: That segmentation is going to keep everybody pretty disoriented for a while. So when we talk about the modernization of the system that can come forward, that's exactly what this is all about, is to try to scale down and eliminate some of that segmentation.
18: Right.
22: As an example, I recently had a great conversation with a gentleman who's a dear friend of mine that's the head of a very large chronic kidney disease organization. And we talked about the number of comorbidities they have around chronic kidney disease that they may or may not treat, and the patients are going, how do I manage these three or four?
18: Right.
22: So
18: right.
22: this to me is a tremendous step to beginning to cut down, if you will, that disorientation around these segments.
18: Yeah, well, you know, it really blows my mind that people with multiple chronic illnesses, and, you know, they say that after age 60, the average person has two chronic conditions. And, you know, we talk about what you do in your 20s, 30s, and 40s, and how you treat your body is going to depend on how you live and what you deal with when you're in your 60s, 70s, and 80s. And I think that's where that patient accountability comes into play.
22: Yes.
18: You know, but when you talk about these numbers, the blood sugar, blood pressure, cholesterol, body mass index, people don't know their numbers. And we've just tried to bring on a program where not only does our RAC card, what we give to our patients and the physician staff do, not only does it have a definition of what those are, it has the normal ranges for labs and the place for the physician to actually write their lab number in there. And then you flip it over to the other side, and it has, it's called a patient information card. It has their primary care physician's name, his phone number, and their next office visit date and time. But at the bottom, we use it as a after-hours call service to try and divert unnecessary and avoidable ER visits, David. So that's what that whole program is about.
22: You know. Yeah, yeah. Well, it's these two will marry up extremely well. Yeah.
18: So, Murari, what are your biggest concerns in healthcare? Because I know you're into a lot of different areas. Your thoughts?
19: So, Larry, I believe deeply that incentives shape behavior. And there are two things that are sort of in violent opposition to each other. You pointed out early in the program that a significant fraction of our healthcare spend, let's say 80%, mm-hmm. is spent managing chronic conditions.
18: Managing sick care, really, yeah.
19: At the same time, the proportion of dollars that's allocated to preventable care is very small.
18: Yes.
19: The incentives that come through, which you know much better than any of us, in terms of the quality bonus payments.
18: Yep.
19: And other incentives like shared savings to really encourage proactive care, the fraction of those dollars is very small.
18: Yeah, right? And not only that, those incentives, Murari, are for the provider, not for the patient.
19: Right, yeah. Right. And there are very strict laws that prevent the system from incentivizing the patient to doing the right thing because it could violate stock laws and other related laws, right?
18: Right.
19: So my biggest concern is we're aware of the problem, but we being our society, the overall framework is not willing to allocate dollars to reward the right behaviors. Even with the new models like the models that reward virtual care, we're still measuring time spent on patients rather than outcomes. And I'm very encouraged by where CMS is going with the new access program, which is focused entirely on rewarding outcomes.
18: Is that called the LEADS program?
19: So that's my biggest concern, that if you don't actually allocate the dollars where you want people to go, people won't go there, whether it's providers or patients.
18: Exactly.
19: And I know it's a much bigger problem than any of us can solve, but that's, in my mind, the core issue.
18: Excellent. Calvin, what's your thoughts, being a longtime physician and now into the administrative side of medicine? What are your biggest concerns about our healthcare system and how we engage more patients?
16: Yeah, I mean, I'll certainly echo what's been said thus far, but let me take it slightly in a different direction of sorts. I mean, if you kind of sit back and think about where we are today, it's actually an incredibly exciting time to be practicing medicine, right? We're seeing incredible advances in both pharmacotherapy and technology, but I think the key thing is that innovation alone doesn't automatically translate into better health, right, at the population level, right? You have GLP-1s, you have automated insulin delivery systems that can adjust your insulin every 5 minutes, for instance. They've transformed the management of these conditions, but they don't work in a vacuum, right? And the challenge is there's also a piece here where it's access to care, right? Patients aren't able to get this and start these things and get the support they need in that case. So in general, I think that the need for us to be able to address these conditions and bring our resources, align our resources effectively, really, is we need more integrated care that's more aligned with the patient's true needs. And so we need to be more thoughtful about how we're applying our resources, basically. Right? At the same time, we can't just have our care teams bend over backwards for our patients, right? So we have to balance kind of the provider burnout and otherwise, too. So my point here is that, I think this is, again, a huge avenue for technology to kind of minimize the mundane, make sure we're focusing on high-value exchanges and interactions and letting technology kind of bear the brunt of the other stuff in that sense. Yeah. And finally, is to say, just to tack on one point on, I think being more proactive about care, right? I think in general, with the preventative care and what we're calling now primordial prevention, mm-hmm. which is really stopping these disease processes in its tracks early on, right? Getting upstream of that and actually preventing some of these costly complications, so things that have a huge impact on quality of life and so forth, being much more proactive there, I think is also going to be much more much more valuable and cost effective at that too. But it, unfortunately, again, the financial constraints are hard to align yet where we can kind of break those apart.
18: Exactly. You know, David, we talk about engaging more patients in the healthcare journey, and it's pretty known that not only patients are much more likely to participate when they see a clear path as to how it's going to impact their daily activity and understand why treatment recommendation matters. Your thoughts on that?
22: I think that's absolutely spot on, Larry. And again, that's why this the value of these supportive virtual networks and these technologies we've talked about over this last hour are very useful to that, because it allows that patient, that consumer of care, to stay involved in their care and yet maintain that relationship with their primary care doc, or in some cases, perhaps the specialist who is looking over that care, like in endocrinology.
18: Right.
22: And I think it actually closes up the relationship and keeps that dialogue going to where the consumer can see why it's important to do the things they've been asked to do.
18: Yeah. You know, Calvin, you mentioned this is the most exciting time to be in healthcare today, not only because of the pharmacological advancements, but all the AI technology in healthcare. We're running out of time. Boy, I wish we could have another hour, guys. I think we could continue talking about this for a couple hours. But just to kind of wrap up, Calvin, on your thoughts on patient engagement and the future of healthcare and why you're so optimistic about it.
16: Yeah, I think it's a lot of it's ultimately about giving power back to the patients, right? It's basically mm-hmm. giving them, empowering them with the knowledge, the skills, and the support, frankly, that they need in that sense, and aligning all of our care accordingly to kind of support that, I think, is where we're headed, I hope, I should say. I think technology, again, can play a huge role there in general, but when patients kind of take it on themselves and again, feel like they can make a difference, and they can see the difference when they make those changes of sorts, that's where I think we're going to make real progress as a society in terms of addressing the healthcare needs of this country.
18: Excellent. Mira, are your last thoughts?
19: I just want to double down on what Dr. Wu said. I'm an engineer. I believe very strongly in the power of technology to be transformative, but technology has to be applied in service of humanity. So it's about empowering the patient. If we can demonstrate that this model of care with humans at the core, amplified by technology, is supporting a patient, delivering value, and empowering a patient, I think we've done something good with our time, and we have deep conviction around that. So it's really, really patient-focused, and how do we bring a much more high-touch model to bear that can be supportive?
18: Excellent. David, I know bringing this team together, I think we've had an incredible conversation and a very, very extensive conversation on the future of healthcare and what advancements in healthcare. But your closing remarks, David.
22: Well, everything I've heard as we've all chatted here does one thing for me. It gives me tremendous hope that there are some solid solutions that the patient as a consumer and the physician as somebody needing to deliver the services are going to be able to work more effectively with in the future. So I personally just get a real sense of hope and encouragement of how all of this is going to get much, much better.
18: And thank you, gentlemen, for being on the show. This has been a tremendous show. I appreciate the entire Codex team. And to our listeners, get your annual wellness visit, mainly during the month of your birthday. Know your numbers and establish with a primary care physician who can be the quarterback of your health care. We'll see you next week.
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31: News this hour from Town Hall, I'm Ron Taylor. There's an apparent deal with Hamas to end the war in Gaza. At a cabinet meeting at Camp David yesterday, President Trump told reporters that the new agreement with Hamas is a great breakthrough. While it certainly is to have its ups and downs.
32: So we do have an understanding with Israel. Israel is very happy about it. Israel helped us. And they've been very good. They've been very good about it. Most people said that would be a deal that would be undoable. Now, will it go through its ups and downs? It's a very complex situation over there. The people are very complex and difficult.
31: Hamas has also said laying down its heavy weapons, which would come later in the process, was contingent on the creation of a Palestinian state, something Israel's current government adamantly rejects. Israel has not officially commented on the deal. New York City mayor has a lot of wealthy people with famous names in Manhattan very upset over a new tax.
33: The Mamdani administration, at the direction of the mayor, publishing the names and addresses of close to 1 million Manhattan homeowners who potentially will be subject to the new pied-à-terre tax. The residents include famous names. Cynthia Nixon, best known for her role on the hit TV show Sex and the City. Longtime Vogue editor Anna Wintour, movie maker Woody Allen, and pop star Taylor Swift, to name a few. The tax is intended to generate revenue from luxury second homes.
31: Correspondent Laura Winters. Volunteers helping firefighters battle wildfires in southwestern France. The fires have already devastated some 42,000 acres west of Bordeaux, forcing nearly a quarter million people from their homes. Stocks rose to finish off a wild July as Amazon leaped, Apple sank, and rising oil prices worsened worries about inflation. The S&P 500 climbed 0.7%. The Dow added 0.5%. News and analysis at townhall.com.
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5: This is Hugh Hewitt for townhall.com. Mentalist Oz Perlman was featured at the recent rescheduled dinner of the White House Correspondents Association. The choice of a mentalist for the entertainment portion of the program was apt. Performers in that category combined psychology, suggestion, observation, misdirection, and showmanship to create the illusion of mind reading. For the reporters in the room, Perlman could even be categorized as continuing education. Members of the legacy media are relying on the practices employed by Perlman to draw conclusions about President Donald Trump. Keep your eyes and ears open for reporting in print or on broadcast that relays what the president or vice president is, quote, thinking or, quote, feeling, as opposed to what they have said or done. And that's not reporting, of course, it's guessing. The appearance of a mind reader among Beltway News business elites was just so on the nose. Did any of the assembled reporters even notice the mirror in the room?
7: Everything is expensive right now. Gas, food, you name it. You're spending more, you're making the same or less money. So, what do? You rack up credit card debt, that's what you do. It's not your fault. 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
11: During the War for Independence, General George Washington, the man we refer to today as the father of our country, led American troops through military defeat after defeat. And in the bitter winter of 1777, he wrote this somber note to a friend in Philadelphia. Quote, "You might have tracked our army from White Marsh to Valley Forge by the blood on their feet," end of quote. Many soldiers continued to march through the deep snows of Pennsylvania without shoes. Others suffered from disease, hunger, and freezing conditions. Nearly 2,000 of Washington's men died. Yet George Washington did not lose faith. Amid the hardship, loss, and uncertainty of Valley Forge, he turned to God in prayer. At a time when our nation once again faces division and uncertainty, may we follow Washington's example, kneeling humbly, praying faithfully, and asking God to guide the future of America.
0: Welcome to This Week on Capitol Hill, your insider's guide to the stories that's shaping Washington and the world. I'm your host, Jody Heiss, sitting in this week for Tony Perkins.
1: Under the advice of my attorneys, I will invoke my right under the Fifth Amendment of the Constitution to refrain from answering your questions.
0: That was Dr. Anthony Fauci dodging questions from the Senate Homeland Security Committee hearing this week. Later in the program, I'll discuss Dr. Fauci's testimony with Wyoming Congresswoman Harriet Hageman. She's the chairman of the Republican Study Committee's Article 1 Task Force. And on Thursday, President Trump announced the Board of Peace has reached an agreement for the complete disarmament of Hamas in Gaza. We'll discuss what this milestone could mean with Florida Congressman Randy Fine. He's a member of the House Foreign Affairs Committee. Plus, as the midterm elections approach, there are now 10 states that will hold elections under new House maps following recent redistricting. How could these changes affect the battle for the House in 2026 and beyond? Well, we'll dig into that with David Wasserman of the Cook Political Report. And then, this week, the nation paid tribute to a giant in the U.S. Senate.
2: But no matter how heated things got in Washington, virtually everyone, Republican or Democrat, liked Lindsey. Well, not everybody, but it sounds good. Not everybody. He was a tough cookie, okay? I have to veer from this for a second. He was a tough cookie, darling, but he was beautiful.
0: That, of course, was President Trump speaking at the funeral for Senator Lindsey Graham at the National Cathedral on Tuesday, as Washington took a pause in order to remember Senator Graham. He was a frequent guest on this program and a steadfast ally for life. We'll hear more about that and more from Washington Stand's Casey Harper. So all that and more is coming up on this edition of This Week on Capitol Hill.
12: Today's edition of This Week on Capitol Hill is being presented by AARP.
0: Well, the Senate remained in session this week in Washington, where Senator Chuck Grassley canceled a scheduled Judiciary Committee vote on Acting Attorney General Todd Blanche's nomination to serve permanently. There were two Republican senators, both of which are serving their final terms. There was John Cornyn of Texas and Tom Tillis of North Carolina. Both said that they would not support Blanche because of their opposition to President Trump's $1.8 billion settlement fund for alleged victims of government weaponization. Well, joining us now to discuss this and more is Casey Harper. He's the managing editor for broadcast at the Washington Stand. Casey, thanks for joining us again on This Week on Capitol Hill. Let me start by having you break this down for us, the roadblocks that are holding up Acting Attorney General Blanche's nomination.
13: Yeah, sure. Thanks for having me on, Jody. There's two big roadblocks, and I can name them, and you already have Tom Tillis and John Cornyn. Now, they've raised some concerns about weaponization and the IRS and other policies, but for President Trump, he says this is all just a personal axe to grind with him. Now, as far as what's going on this week, there were some reports that there were some good faith negotiations going on behind the scenes with these senators to get something across the finish line. And what do the senators say they want? Well, they want the DOJ to put in writing that kind of controversial now $1.8 billion anti-weaponization fund is dead. There's, you know, concerns, especially among Democrats, but a few Republicans as well, about that fund. Now, Blanche said in his confirmation hearings that the fund is dead. But for these senators, that wasn't good enough. They want it in writing. And the second thing that they've said publicly they want is they want the IRS to narrow this kind of also controversial immunity agreement that was made with the Trump family. Now, this IRS agreement, it protects the Trump family and their businesses from audits and investigations. Although it's interesting and complicated by the fact that a recent court here ruling actually voided that agreement. Of course, that can be appealed, but that agreement may be voided already. But From the president's perspective, this is personal. President Trump blasted both on True Social, and he said that he made this point, this phrase, he attacked me, said, both of whom I refused to endorse and whose political careers have been ended by my actions. So I think he made clear that he thinks this is personal. And then this kind of news later this week, he said he could just wait them out. You know, there's been negotiations, but he said that rather than cave to them, he'd rather just wait till they're out of office. You know, Cornyn lost his primary in part because of President Trump's endorsing his opponent, and Tillis has retired. So he says, I would just need to wait, you know, 5 or 6 more months, and I can get what I want without these senators, Jody.
0: Very much an interesting situation there. But the Senate this week, at the same time, they did manage to confirm former U.S. Attorney Jay Clayton. He's the new Director of National Intelligence. What do we know about him, and what should we know about him?
13: Yeah, that's right. So Jay Clayton was confirmed 51-47. He's the 9th Director of National Intelligence, and that happened this

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6: Welcome back to This Week on Capitol Hill. I'm your host, Jody Heiss. All right, on Thursday evening, just 2 days after Israeli Prime Minister Benjamin Netanyahu visited the White House, President Trump announced a historic agreement for the complete disarmament of Hamas and other armed groups in Gaza. This marks a major, major milestone of the president's 20-point plan for Gaza. And joining us now to discuss this is Congressman Randy Fine. He's a member of the House Foreign Affairs Committee and represents the 6th Congressional District of Florida. Congressman Fine, good to see you again. Welcome to This Week on Capitol Hill.
7: Good to see you. Thanks for having me.
6: All right, so this Thursday night's announcement, I think, probably came as a pretty major surprise to many people in Washington. What was your initial reaction?
7: Well, I think, yet again, Donald Trump is proving if anybody can do it, it is him. You know, getting Muslim terrorists to disarm is never an easy thing, and I think this agreement is a big step forward. I'm also always skeptical. So, as we've seen in Iran, it's easy for Muslim terrorists to put words on paper, but their faith does not allow them necessarily to keep those words. So we will see if they follow through with it, but it certainly is a great sign.
6: Yeah, I agree with both perspectives there. You know, the initial reports indicate that by the end of this process, there would be no remaining militant infrastructure in Gaza. But in all honesty, when you consider the tunnels and the weapons that Hamas controls, this is going to be a pretty massive undertaking, isn't it?
7: I think so. I think a lot of it has been destroyed. I think many of the tunnels have been found and destroyed. I'm sure there's still some we either don't know about or they haven't found yet. And there's certainly weapons. So, look, we've been disarming Hamas in Gaza for a few years. And so this will be difficult. But, I mean, it's the only way for a long-term solution. Israel will never allow a situation where Muslim terrorists are allowed to amass a terror army on its border. So hopefully, and this is the best thing for the Gazan Arabs, for the Egyptians and the Arabs that live in Gaza, and it's certainly the best thing for Israel as well.
6: Well, I think if anyone has the intelligence to know what we're dealing with the tunnels and all the munitions stockpiles and so forth, it would be Israel. But this is a huge, huge undertaking. I wanted to ask you, too, earlier this week, Israeli Prime Minister Benjamin Netanyahu met with President Trump at the White House, as we all know. Is there anything that you can share with us about their sit down based on comments that have been made afterwards? How do you feel about that? What do you think was accomplished?
7: Well, I think it demonstrates yet again that our best ally in the world, frankly, is the state of Israel. It is the only country, as Secretary Hegseth says, that has the capability and the willingness to fight side by side with the United States when it is necessary. And we have many so-called allies. Look at Spain, for example, that we can't trust for anything. We have allies like Turkey who are not friendly to us in many ways. But Israel is the one country that we can consider a partner, we can count on, and who share the same values that we do in the United States.
6: So what do you make of where we stand right now on the Abraham Accords? And I guess tied directly into that, a potential Saudi nuclear deal. Where does all that stand?
7: Well, I'm hopeful more countries will join it. Look, Saudi Arabia has ambitions to have civil nuclear power. The president has said joining the Abraham Accords is a condition for that. And the fact of the matter is many of these countries are working with Israel now. They've acknowledged Israel's right to exist. And so it's time to disabuse anyone of the illusion that Israel's going away. It is not. It is the superpower in the Middle East. And I think it would be a good thing. I think the countries that have joined the Abraham Accords have benefited from it. And I hope that Saudi Arabia and others will do the same.
6: Well, we do, too. It's going to be very interesting to see how that unfolds. I want to play a clip for you right now of Prime Minister Netanyahu's interview with ABC News following the meeting that he had with President Trump. This is what he said regarding President Trump and Iran.
8: He's got basically three options. One, to indeed succeed in making a deal. Two, to continue the blockade. Three, to take military action. We actually analyzed all three possibilities, and I thought we did it in an open way between friends and allies, and it's his decision. It's his decision. I think the important thing is we have a common goal.
6: Now, these remarks were made after Iran resumed bombing U.S. military targets in the Middle East, which, of course, provoked a very heavy response from the United States. But what's your response to that clip?
7: Well, I think Prime Minister Netanyahu laid it out the right way. We're partners. Israel's the junior partner. The United States is the senior partner. But we all want to make sure Iran doesn't get a nuclear weapon. And you have to make sure it is mainstream Muslim religious leaders who operate Iran, who want the world to look like Afghanistan. And so we cannot allow that to happen. And that's why there are multiple ways to resolve this. I think we're trying to do it in the most cost-effective, lowest effect on the United States, lowest effect on the world, lowest effect on our military possible. But we also need to bring it in for a landing. And so I think the president's being judicious about it. I support his efforts.
6: Do you think we are getting close to being able to bring this into a landing, or is there more work to be done?
7: I think we get closer every day because the mainstream media doesn't talk about it, but the Iranian economy is in crisis. They only have the ability to hold out for so long until they have a societal collapse. And so we are getting closer every day. I don't know when it will be over. But yes, I think if we continue to stay strong, we will ultimately prevail. And look, we want Iran to become a friend of the United States. We want them to scream friend of America, not death to America. I was just in Venezuela last week, a country that hated America and now wants to be our friend. It is possible. The difference between Venezuela and Iran, though, is obviously mainstream Islam and the differences there. But I do think it is possible for us to reunite with the world and bring them into the family of nations.
6: So real quickly, about a minute or so left, but what do you think we as the United States should be prioritizing right now in our approach to Iran and the Middle East as a whole?
7: Well, I think we should be punishing their military targets. We should be observing anywhere where they might be developing nuclear weapons. We should not be allowing them to distribute any oil at all, which will choke off their economy. And we should be making sure oil from the other countries can get out to ensure that they're not able to hurt the world. I think those are the priorities. And when Iran is ready to stop, they're giving up a nuclear weapon. The only question is, do they do it the easy way or the hard way? They ought to learn that by now.
6: So you think we're I'm encouraged to have this conversation with you, Congressman Fine. It's it's been an extremely delicate situation and a difficult line to walk. But it seems as though progress is being made for sure. And so last word, are you encouraged with what you're seeing?
7: Absolutely. Look, the media doesn't talk about it because, frankly, they want the Iranians to win. The Democrats generally want the Iranians to win. But when you look at what's going on the ground in Iran, they effectively have almost no military anymore, and their economy
6: Florida
7: is in
6: free fall. Congressman Randy Fine, I apologize. We've got to wrap it up right there. Thank you so much for joining us. Stay tuned. More this week on Capitol Hill. Straight ahead.
9: With SRN News, I'm Bob Agnew in Washington. President Trump tried to make sure that train crews that enter the country from Mexico are actually able to navigate themselves safely here in the United States. They're proposing new rules that would crack down on the admission policies for all the crews that make their way into the country, also making new requirements to make sure that they actually know how, in fact, to operate trains safely. The president has for months pressured the Federal Reserve to slash interest rates, claiming it would be rocket fuel for growth. He does seem to be losing that battle, though, for now. Since the war in Iran began, borrowing money has become even more expensive, meaning fewer families can afford mortgages and auto loans. A 10-year U.S. Treasury notes interest rate shot up above 4.7% on Friday. This is SRN News.
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6: Welcome back to This Week on Capitol Hill. I'm your host, Jody Heiss. As I mentioned earlier in the program, Dr. Anthony Fauci testified before a Senate committee this week, and he invoked the Fifth Amendment more than 100 times. Now, prior to the hearing, the committee's chairman, Senator Rand Paul, released more than 1,000 pages from Fauci's personal diaries covering the time span of 2019 through 2022. And those entries included writings that often contradicted his public statements. Well, joining us now to discuss this is Congresswoman Harriet Hageman. She's a chairwoman of the Republican Study Committee's Article 1 Task Force, which focuses on restoring legislative authority, reasserting congressional powers, and fighting executive overreach. She represents Wyoming's at-large district. Congresswoman Hageman, always great to see you. Welcome back to This Week on Capitol Hill. Let me get your reaction to Fauci's appearance before the Senate this week. What were your thoughts?
16: I think that a lot was exposed in terms of how incredibly duplicitous he was during the entire pandemic and the response to it. I think most of our lives probably in January or February of 2020 that the virus most likely was leaked in some fashion from the Wuhan virology lab. He tried to cover that up immediately. And I think that because he was so complicit in the work that was being done there, that really his focus was more in protecting himself and protecting his efforts to fund gain-of-function research, that was really what he was spending most of his time doing, was the cover-up. And I think so many of the other things, the panic, don't wear a mask, wear one mask, wear two masks, 6 foot of distancing. I think so much of what he was doing was trying to create absolute chaos in order to make it so that we would not be looking behind the curtain and understand that he was complicit in the release of that virus. And I think that came through during the hearing the other day.
6: Yeah, and, you know, I wanted to ask you, of course, he received a sweeping pardon from President Joe Biden before he left the office. Shouldn't that compel authentic, true testimony?
16: I think that that's the real question. That's the $64,000 question, and I think that we will most likely get to the bottom of that. The reality is that Joe Biden did give him a sweeping pardon, and in fact, even more sweeping than was given to his own son, Hunter Biden. And he did that in order to cover up the years of malfeasance of Dr. Fauci. So what my position is that because he has immunity, because of that pardon, he should be compelled to give testimony, truthful testimony. Now, does that mean he can go in and lie to Congress? No, he would not have a pardon for that. But he needs to come clean. He needs to tell the truth. That's all he has to do, is if he comes in and he tells the truth to the Senate committee and to the American people, he won't be prosecuted for anything.
6: Yeah, I think this the way he pled the fifth over and over and over just opened up a whole nother can of worms. Now, you've published an op-ed in Daily Caller this week on how Dr. Fauci and others in the federal government coordinated with tech platforms and establishment media to censor Americans during the COVID outbreak. In the last Congress, you served on the House Select Subcommittee on the weaponization of the federal government. Can you explain to us some of the things that you uncovered, the subcommittee?
16: Well, that select committee was actually very effective in uncovering the vast and really invasive First Amendment violations that occurred through a whole cross-section of issues, not only in relation to COVID-19, but in addition to the 2020 election and the Hunter Biden laptop. And what we learned is that the Biden administration was working overtime to make sure that people could not communicate, and they were working with the tech platforms, as you indicated, to make sure that posts were taken down. It's why I've introduced the First Amendment Accountability Act, because I really do believe that we need to be able to hold these people accountable. And one way to do that is to make them personally liable if they violate our First Amendment rights. Now, we often focus on the freedom of speech, but during COVID, they violated all five of our First Amendment rights: freedom of speech, freedom of the press, to peaceably assemble, to petition our government for redress, and most importantly, our freedom of religion. They shut down churches. They prohibited us from being able to gather for church services. Under the First Amendment, they had absolutely no legal right to do that. Under my First Amendment Accountability Act, anyone who attempted to violate or did violate the First Amendment could be held personally liable in damages. We could seek injunctive relief and attorney's fees. We are never going to allow people like Anthony Fauci or Deborah Birx or right. Joe Biden or anyone else to do this to us.
6: Thank you so much, Wyoming Congresswoman Harriet Hageman. Always an honor to speak with you, and thank you for your leadership on so many fronts. All right, friends, stay tuned. Much more this week on Capitol Hill is coming your way right after this break.
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6: Welcome back to This Week on Capitol Hill. I'm your host, Jody Heiss. As the 2026 midterms approach, there are now some 10 states that have new congressional maps in place, which fundamentally alters House elections for this year and beyond. And according to a recent study from Cook Political Report, these redistricting efforts have produced a House map that is both more Republican and less elastic. And joining us now to discuss this is David Wasserman. He's a senior editor and elections analyst at Cook Political Report. David, welcome to This Week on Capitol Hill. Thanks for joining me. And I'd like to begin by just simply asking you to explain to us what you found when studying these new House election maps and what this might mean going into the midterms.
23: Jody, when the White House launched these mid-decade redistricting efforts last summer, it appeared that every red state would at least entertain the idea of trying to eliminate as many Democratic seats as possible. Now, for a time, it looked like the parties would fight to a draw because Democrats retaliated in California against what Republicans did in Texas. But a couple things happened in the spring that tilted this fight towards Republicans. The Republican legislature in Florida, urged on by Governor Ron DeSantis, drew a map targeting four Democrats. The Virginia Supreme Court struck down Democrats' referendum effort to try and gerrymander the state in Democrats' favor. And then the U.S. Supreme Court reinterpreted the Voting Rights Act in a way that rendered many of the protections for black majority districts in the Deep South unenforceable. So on a net basis, we believe that Republicans have shifted 5 to 6 seats in their favor through redistricting alone. What that means is that instead of Democrats needing 3 seats to win the House majority this fall, they probably need to win more like 8 or 9 seats from Republicans. Now, given the environment today and where President Trump's approval rating stands, we still believe Democrats are favorites to get there, but it's a much closer fight than it was.
6: All right, so unfold that a little bit further for us. They've got to get 8 seats, but you see them having a good chance of getting there. So just how significant is the impact of all this redistricting on the overall landscape?
23: Well, it's significant because prior to these states changing their lines, the median House seat in the country was about 0.5 point more Republican than the nation as a whole. So the House map wasn't really tilted one way or the other. Today, the median House seat is 2.5 points more Republican than the nation as a whole, which forces Democrats to reach deeper into Republican territory to win that magic number of 218 seats. And in all but the bluest of years, Republicans would be favored. So even if Democrats do narrowly win the majority this fall, they will be under heavy pressure to redraw many of the states that they control, including Illinois and New York and even California again, Maryland, to just keep pace with Republicans. And also keep in mind, Democrats are up against a long-term geography problem because voters are fleeing blue states. The projections for the 2030 census show that California is poised to lose 4 seats in Congress. Florida and Texas are poised to gain 4 seats each. New York could lose 2. Illinois, Oregon, 1 each. So this would be the electoral equivalent of the state of Massachusetts flipping from blue to red. So Democrats are going to be hard-pressed, I think, to keep pace with Republicans in the fight for control of Congress unless they're able to expand their appeal geographically.
6: Very interesting. Well, let's take a peek, if we can, at the Senate. We've got some very tight races shaping up, it looks like, in places like Maine and Michigan, South Carolina, even. What are you watching most closely in the Senate races?
23: So the fight for control of the Senate is still favoring Republicans narrowly because the only 4 genuinely purple states up for election this cycle are Michigan, Maine, North Carolina, and Georgia, and Democrats already hold 2 of those seats. So even if they were to sweep all 4 of those, they'd only get to 49 seats, which is up from the 47 they hold today. Now, that's why Democrats are making a play for some of these deeper red states, including Ohio, Iowa, Alaska, and Texas, places that voted for President Trump by between 11 and 14 points in 2024. And so Democrats have reason for optimism in some states because of the recruits that they've got, including Roy Cooper in North Carolina, Sherrod Brown in Ohio, Mary Peltola in Alaska. But they've had some issues in Maine where Graham Plattner had to drop out, and now the Democrats have a new candidate against Susan Collins and Troy Jackson, who's just getting his sea legs. And then in Michigan, where Democrats have a brutal primary on their hands between a very Bernie progressive in Abdul El-Sayed and a more mainstream choice of Chuck Schumer in Congresswoman Haley Stevens. And if Abdul El-Sayed makes it out of that primary, then Republican Mike Rogers has a chance. So Democrats need most everything to go right for them to have a chance at winning the Senate. And today I put their odds somewhere in the 30 to 40% range.
6: All right. I believe I actually said South Carolina. I meant North Carolina. Thanks for straightening out on that. So what else would you be tracking?
23: South Carolina is interesting, too.
6: Well, that's true. There's a lot going on there. But what else are you going to be tracking as we head into November?
23: Well, we're looking at how voters view the economy because that's driving attitudes first and foremost. And over the summer, what we've noticed is that President Trump's approval has mostly been a function of gas prices. As we saw last month, when it looked like a ceasefire might be durable and gas prices fell, we saw President Trump's net approval get a little better. But now that it looks like we're resuming the conflict, that gas prices have gone back up, it could be that his approval ticks a bit downwards. So it's an enthusiasm gap between the parties, but it's also independent voters who are penalizing the party in power, which is a pretty typical midterm dynamic, except this year Republicans have some insulation from redistricting and the nature of the Senate seats that are up this cycle.
6: All right, David, I look forward to continuing this conversation over the break. We've got much more this week on Capitol Hill straight ahead. Next, we'll be talking about a shocking new CNN poll and what it could reveal about the direction of the Democratic Party. Many people have been shocked by this poll. Others have been saying this is what we expected. Well, I'll discuss it in detail with Dave Wasserman right after the break. Stay with us.
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24: During the War for Independence, General George Washington, the man we refer to today as the father of our country, led American troops through military defeat after defeat. And in the bitter winter of 1777, he wrote this somber note to a friend in Philadelphia. Quote, "You might have tracked our army from White Marsh to Valley Forge by the blood on their feet," end of quote. Many soldiers continued to march through the deep snows of Pennsylvania without shoes. Others suffered from disease, hunger, and freezing conditions. Nearly 2,000 of Washington's men died. Yet George Washington did not lose faith. Amid the hardship, loss, and uncertainty of Valley Forge, he turned to God in prayer. At a time when our nation once again faces division and uncertainty, may we follow Washington's example, kneeling humbly, praying faithfully, and asking God to guide the future of America.
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6: Welcome back to This Week on Capitol Hill. I'm your host, Jody Heiss, and I am continuing a conversation with Cook Political Report senior editor and elections analyst, David Wasserman. David, thanks for sticking around over the break. I'd like to get your thoughts on this. A recent CNN poll found that about a third of Democrats and Democrat-leaning adults now identify as Democratic Socialists. Is that a trend that you saw coming? What do you make of this?
23: It's a trend that has been apparent in the primary elections this season. We've seen a number of self-identified Democratic Socialists take out incumbent Democratic members of Congress. And we've seen this movie before in a little bit of the 2018 midterm when first had President Trump in office, when we had the rise of the squad and Alexandria Ocasio-Cortez and Ilhan Omar, who came in primaries unexpectedly and forged a band of resistance against the Democratic establishment. They gave Nancy Pelosi some difficulties when she was Speaker. But this time we're seeing it on a wider scale, and I think the kind of leftward lurch of the Democratic Party has a lot to do with not only the immigration enforcement tactics that became polarizing earlier this year, but also the war in Iran, and the issue of Israel and the Middle East, and that's driven a lot of younger voters into the arms of this movement. That's not to say that it's become popular with the wider electorate. A CNBC poll of independent voters found that the term democratic socialism was underwater 17 to 57. So this is a phenomenon that's occurring mostly in heavily blue districts in urban areas. However, if Republicans are able to get more voters to focus on what's happening on that side, then they have the potential to win some independent voters back.
6: Yeah, less than a minute, and I wanted to get that question that you started on. What do Republican strategists need to do? How do they respond? Again, less than a minute.
23: Well, it's tough because not a lot of these people who are winning primaries, whether it's Daria Lisa Chevalier in New York City or Melat Kyros in Denver, Colorado, they hold views that are pretty well outside the mainstream of what even Democrats have represented, but they're not household names to voters nationally right now. So it's up to Republicans to try and focus attention on Zohran Mamdani, on the policies right. that Democrats might put in place if they win power. And that's hard to do when the spotlight's on President Trump.
6: All right, David Wasserman from Cook Political Report. Great to have you with us. Thanks for your insight. And thank you for joining us for This Week on Capitol Hill. Be sure to join us again next week for this, your insider's guide to the stories shaping Washington and the world.
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9: With SRN News, I'm Bob Agnew in Washington. A pilot has survived a military jet crash in California.
11: The U.S. Marine Corps says a pilot is in stable condition after ejecting from a military jet that crashed near Miramar Air Base near San Diego. The F-35B stealth fighter went down in a field. Video showed a plume of black smoke surrounded by flame-retardant foam, along with military vehicles and firefighters at the scene spraying down the smoking wreckage. Wade Lott says he saw the crash from his truck as he drove to work at a local concrete company. Lott says he saw two jets descending toward the runway, and the first landed without incident, but the second jet began slowing down almost as if it were trying to hover. Lott says the pilot ejected and the parachute deployed just in time as the jet plowed into the runway right next to another plane.
9: That is Jennifer King reporting. President Trump has threatened more strikes on Iran as the U.S. pushes to reopen the Strait of Hormuz. The president, speaking yesterday, said that the U.S. will hit Iran very hard until, in his words, they can't take it. Today, Kuwait new drone attacks from Iran, and a tanker was struck in the strategic waterway, the Strait of Hormuz. Federal immigration officials are targeting an attorney accused of submitting fraudulent asylum claims. We get more details in this report from correspondent John Scott.
12: Homeland Security says ICE is seeking more than $470,000 in penalties against immigration attorney Suraj Raj Singh. Investigators allege Singh filed 118 fraudulent documents in 54 asylum cases using nearly identical narratives and supporting details for multiple clients. DHS says the alleged fraud undermines the immigration system and delays the removal of criminal illegal immigrants. The action is part of the Trump administration's broader crackdown on asylum fraud and follows a similar enforcement case announced in June. John Scott reporting.
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6: Our man, Abe Katzman. Abe, the Saudis and the Houthis are now going at it. I also saw a report where I guess the UAE and another nation had flown missions into Iran. Is this more coordination with the administration, or are they doing this on their own and as a result of them being attacked?
30: Well, I can't believe they would do it without coordinating with the U.S., but that doesn't mean that it's not from their own initiative. I think Kuwait may have flown a couple of sorties into Iran. And it's interesting here because, you know, when right now Israel's not getting hit, so things seem pretty normal, and we just kind of get to watch it, which is unusual.
6: Yeah.
30: Meanwhile, Jordan is getting hit hard. Iran is firing at everybody, at Bahrain, at the UAE. There's an actual war going on, but it just seems that if people pay a little bit less attention if we're not the ones who actually have to run down into the shelters.
6: Yeah. The president is this. Well, let me put it this way. It seems as though everything's kind of quiet over there for the last couple of days. I haven't seen any reports of the Iranians attacking any vessels or any countries. Of course, as you said, it's been quiet there in Israel. Former Ambassador Oren was on with Hugh Hewitt, and he said even there aren't any significant, anyway, I guess, attacks in Lebanon from Hezbollah. Is that the case?
30: I think that's right. I think everything has been quiet. I also think that Hezbollah is a little bit wary right now because they've got to You know, they've got a deal now with the try to figure out what to do with the Lebanese Armed Forces deployment. They're kind of taking over areas that Israel has cleared out, and then it's going to be up to them to hold them. They're starting out with what sort of a pilot project, I guess. I don't know if it's going to work. It is a very weak military, with, and I'm not sure to what degree they're comfortable really coordinating with Israel. But if they are, then, you know, then things can get done. But I'm not sure if Hezbollah has figured out just how they want to play this, because a lot of things can cut in different directions. And I don't think they are in a position right now where they can afford to make a really bad political move.
0: Well, to your point, the Lebanese army is pretty weak, reputationally anyway. Would Israel and the United States, would they be nervous considering their state now with perhaps training them up and giving them better weapons?
30: They, you know, they've done that before. One of the things that's that apparently, at least rumored to have been done, is that the Lebanese Armed Forces were kind of checking, going through personnel, and people who would be sympathetic to Hezbollah are being kept out of these operations in South Lebanon, like where they're going to be able to take over certain places from Israel. But it's so that there are, you know, there are Hezbollah sympathizers. Some of them are Shiite and might have sympathies with Iran, or they might be sympathetic to some other militia. Remember, there are something like, I don't even know what the final number was, 95 different militias of different ideologies in Lebanon. I'm not sure if that represents one per religious denomination, but it sure feels that way sometimes.
0: Wow, 95. Meanwhile, made a lot of news over here. I assume it did over there as well. The Saudis made a nuclear deal, it's being touted as, here in the United States. Now, the administration people like Ambassador Waltz was on most of the Sunday morning shows talking about this. It's a peaceful use. We'll produce the uranium. They won't be able to enrich it over there. This is an arrangement we have, evidently, he said, with 18 other countries. And 18 or 19, I forget which. But anyway, So what? How is it being interpreted over there? And then after the day after this was announced, President Trump said it's contingent upon Saudi Arabia joining the Abraham Accords, which reports are that's not actually in the text of the deal. So what is the deal?
30: Well, that's a good question. The assumption all along was that this deal was kind of out there for the Saudis to take if they would agree to join the Abraham Accords. That's been the Trump administration position. That was even the Biden administration position. Once at least they were able to say the words Abraham Accords without gagging on them. If you remember when they started, they couldn't even acknowledge them. But eventually that was at least the official position. So here, you know, there are a lot of things that go on with how things are handled in Washington, announcements that are made, and sometimes these things take Israel by surprise. And this was another one, not that it was wholly unexpected, but that it was wholly unexpected without any mention of the Abraham Accords, of joining the Abraham Accords. This also is the same kind of thing that happened, if you remember, when some weeks ago, I guess, when they took sanctions off of Syria.
0: Right.
30: And initially it was supposed to be conditioned on some kind of security agreement with Israel. And then they just did it without the agreement. And at that point, that kind of takes away a good deal of the incentive for Syria to come to some kind of agreement. Now, there are negotiations, apparently, back channel, whatever they are, between Syria and Israel at this point. I don't know where they're going to go. I don't know what kind of positions are being staked out. But it's disturbing, it's unnerving from Israel's standpoint, where you think you have a handle on what could possibly happen, and you hope that you can count on the U.S. to maintain certain positions. I know there are things that happen. Sometimes it's got to be spontaneous. Sometimes you've got to make a move, and this is the best thing to take, and then, you know, explanations come later. In this case, they did come back and they said, "Oh yeah, by the way, that includes the Abraham Accords provision." But like you said, Yeah, I don't know. It's not in whatever it was they initially agreed to. So we shall see. And the Saudis are very skittish about joining the Abraham Accords. I think they largely for religious reasons.
0: Yeah,
30: they have a hard time with it.
0: Well, their own population. they got to keep the kingdom calm, if you will. Do you think President Trump's making like handshake deals, more or less, that we're going to do this, but I expect this from you later on, type stuff?
30: My sense is that he operates that way a lot more than most people do.
0: Right.
30: I mean, I can't imagine President Biden doing that. He wouldn't remember what the deal was by the time he got out of the room. I do think this is the way that a lot happens, and that also explains, I think, why you end up with such wildly divergent versions of like interim agreements with the Iranians.
0: Right.
30: It's like, when they announce something that we supposedly agreed to, it's not like anybody is pulling out a piece of paper and saying, wrong, this is what we agreed to.
0: Right, yeah, exactly, yeah.
30: And maybe that's the best way to do these things. I don't know. I'll leave it to the experts, although I have a feeling that if it were State Department and military negotiators, even if it's even

0: responding, as you know. But today, Zoe made a statement that he doesn't want to get into any back and forth with Prime Minister Netanyahu, but that he did want to make it known that the safety of Jews in New York City is his first priority. We have a couple of stories here. Nostradamus has one about this recent stabbing attack.
1: Yeah, let's see. You know, you gave me a whole bunch of stories to look at. They're all New York. I feel like we're a New York station now.
0: Yeah, it was a New York state of mind.
1: The madman who screamed Allahu Akbar while stabbing an Asian man and a Jewish man on the Upper West Side. Turns out he was a fan of Karl Marx. His name is Raul Morales. Does not say what nation he is originally from. He might be a native-born American. I do not know. But he's been hit with attempted murder and hate crime charges. He faces up to 40 years in prison, was arrested for the rampage. Turns out investigators found some writings of Marx in his bedroom. Doesn't say which one. Might be the Communist Manifesto, might be Das Kapital, might be both. They also discovered two Qurans, a book on Che Guevara, and a Jehovah's Witness Bible, of all things.
2: And well, he's covering his bases.
1: Well, I guess.
0: Well, but this attack occurred right after, once again, Ma'am Danny encouraging people to take to the streets to protest and talking about protesting is, I think it was New York habit or something like that. And that, now when Prime Minister Netanyahu comes to town, which will be in September for the UN General Assembly.
1: He was just getting a jump on the...
0: But nonetheless, you know, these attacks on Netanyahu and Israel obviously translate down to Jews, and anti-Semitic attacks on Jews have skyrocketed over the last year, Abe, in New York City.
2: Yeah, this one in particular, I mean, this was right outside the synagogue that was generally the main one that I attended when I was living in New York City. And I know this guy. This guy's sister is a very close friend of my sister-in-law.
1: Moshe Grunhaus is who you're talking about.
2: Yeah, that's right.
0: The guy that was stabbed. Yeah.
2: Yes. And that's it. No, I wasn't talking about the terrorist. I didn't know him.
1: We assumed that.
0: Yes.
2: I did not give him the Quran or the Jehovah's Witness material.
0: Okay, you're vindicated.
2: Woo, yeah. That was close.
3: 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Home for freedom-loving Floridians. The Answer.
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6: Anti-Semitic attacks on Jews have skyrocketed over the last year, Abe, in New York City.
7: Yeah, this one in particular, I mean, this was right outside the synagogue that was generally the main one that I attended when I was living in New York City. And I know this guy. This guy's sister is a very close friend of my sister-in-law.
8: Moshe Grunhaus is who you're talking about.
7: Yeah, that's right.
6: The guy that was stabbed. Yeah.
7: Yes. And that's... No, I wasn't talking about the terrorist. I didn't know him.
8: We assumed that. Yes.
7: I did not give him the Quran or the Jehovah's Witness material.
6: Okay, you're vindicated.
7: Yeah. That was close.
6: Yeah.
7: I better come up with an alibi.
6: Well, how is he doing? Do you know how he's doing?
7: I think he's doing okay. I'll check with my sister.
8: Yeah, neither one was injured seriously, but they were both stabbed.
6: Well, certainly tell him that we're talking about him, and we wish him well, and our prayers are with him, and you know, everybody in New York City. Now, I guess there's some voters' remorse up there. There was a big protest over the weekend. Some Jews who voted for him are now saying that they're disappointed with him. Are you hearing any of the same things?
7: Yeah, I mean, part of this also is that the only part of his job that he seems to want to do is the theatrical part. He wants to be in front of the cameras and make these speeches. He hasn't, you know, is he doing anything to tackle crime? Is he building free supermarkets paying everybody's bus fare? One thing he did now, and he's just annoyed everybody with this, I don't know if you saw this, there's this tax that there's always a tax, on people's secondary apartments. So people that, if they're unoccupied, non-primary apartments worth over $1 million, and worth over $1 million in Manhattan. Everything was worth.
6: I was going to say that ain't saying a lot, right?
8: Yeah, he put out saying that if you want a second, second multi-million-dollar residence in New York, check your email. We're going to be taking some from you.
6: Yes, but he also went further than that.
7: And he doxed everybody.
6: Yes,
7: he showed the list of all the owners. Now, initially, when they were talking about this, they said that this would cover 31,000 homes, and yet the list he put out apparently has 960,000.
6: Wow.
7: So he basically wrote, you know, it's, I don't even, I, there's an incompetence even to, unless that's by design.
8: You can't even soak the rich rate.
6: Unfortunately, I think it's by design. I think he did that by design. You know, he is a Marxist himself. He's a communist.
7: Right.
6: And on top of that, he's an Muslim extremist. And did you see the mosque he attended over the weekend, I guess it was, where the guy talks about, you know, Sharia law is coming to America, we're going to destroy, you know, we're going to make us a Muslim nation and all this other stuff? I mean, this is the guy's... how about Sid Rosenberg? Did that make any news over there in Israel when Sid Rosenberg went on Fox and Friends on Saturday morning and he said similar things to what I just said about Zomam Danny, and then immediately the Fox hosts begin apologizing for him.
7: Look, everybody here at least thinks they've got Mamdani's number. And, you know, they understand. When he says the types of things he says about Israel, and only about Israel,
6: right?
7: Everybody, you know, and you look at his background and the fact that he was, remember, he got his start sort of back in college founding a college chapter of the Students for Justice in Palestine, which is as radical and anti-Jewish an organization as it comes. So I'm not sure what, you know, none of this is unexpected. I think the shock is always like, wow, he's really doing this or he's really doing that. I think what he's really doing more than anything else, he is probably going to be increasing the number of New Yorkers moving to Israel, and even more than that, the number of New Yorkers moving to Florida.
6: Yeah, come on
7: down.
6: That's
7: the boom.
8: Just don't
7: forget.
8: We're
7: going to have
8: a
7: lot of new neighbors with New York accents. Get used to it.
6: So, all right, it keeps the housing prices, you know, up there. Yeah, we got room. We got room. And there's another controversy, of course. 9/11 this year is the 25th anniversary of the terrorist attack, and people are beginning to say they don't want him around for that.
8: Giovanni Galante's wife, Grace, was among the 2,977 people killed by al-Qaeda terrorists in New York City on 9/11. He's one of the organizers of a petition drive that is designed to keep Mayor Zohran Mamdani away from the 9/11 memorial when they have the celebration or the commemoration this September. Galante says, "This day is sacred to us, and this space is sacred to us." He's a Brooklyn-born real estate agent. He now lives in Florida, but they are going to be coming up to New York.
6: And evidently they have a petition, which is picking up steam. He doesn't belong there, does he? Or does he because he's the mayor of New York, Abe?
7: Well, I mean, he is the mayor of New York. On the other hand, he may also consider it sacred space. Kind of like the, if you remember the mosque they were going to build right down there.
6: Yeah, that's right.
7: Maybe that's where he should do a ribbon cutting there or something.
6: Well, what I'm afraid of is if he shows up, that a bunch of, you know, shall we say, Muslims, you know, with, you know, not the intent to come there and bereave, you know, or console the bereaved. You know what I'm trying to say? To come there and make trouble.
7: A more pro 9/11 group.
6: Yes. Basically showing their strength and their dominance in their minds.
7: In a way, maybe that's less likely if he's there just because of the increased police presence. I don't know. I'm not sure how to evaluate these things. I do know that the police are not happy with him for talking about, basically for suggesting that everybody, you know, hit the streets in protest when Prime Minister Netanyahu shows up.
8: Right. And we reported last week how the New York City police have been through a month and a half of overtime and serious work between September, between July 4th, between the Knicks winning the championship, between Taylor Swift's wedding. I mean, they have been putting in the time.
6: Yeah. And
7: they should be defunded.
6: Yeah, right. All right. We're back with Abe Katzman. Abe, before we get to the artifact, I saw where is it the same prosecutor that was dogging Prime Minister Netanyahu that got fired for sexual abuse or whatever?
7: That's the one. There was a pretty compelling interview in the UK from the woman who came forward accusing him. And, of course, you know, he sounds like the slime ball that he was accused of being. What's interesting to me here is, yeah, it's the same prosecutor. This prosecutor, before he was going to bring any charges against Netanyahu or talk about genocide for Israel, was supposed to actually pay a visit to Israel. And he suddenly canceled it, and then came out with this stuff without, you know, so no interviews, no on-the-ground investigation himself. The understanding was, the whispering at least, is that he was being blackmailed because he had this sexual harassment or sexual abuse thing hanging over him. So now, how come nobody is asking the question, well, who blackmailed him, and what do we do? Why isn't this like when you get evidence without a warrant? They call it the fruit of the poison tree.
6: Right.
7: So why does the warrant stand?
6: Yeah. So at least for the time being, I guess it is standing.
7: Oh, yeah. Okay. Don't expect them to cut any legalistic break for Israel.
6: All right. So what about this figurine found in a dig in Old Jerusalem?
7: Yeah. So this is interesting. this is an idolatrous figurine. They think that this is from the goddess Asherah, who was a very popular fertility goddess in the area. And what's interesting, especially, we're talking about 2,600 years ago. This is during the First Temple, 600 years before Jesus, 1,200 years before Islam, of course. They find these figurines in places. Here they actually found a mold, so it means they were manufacturing them here. And the prophets generally were railing against the children of Israel for, it wasn't so much idol worship as it was what they call syncretism. It's like, yeah, we'll worship the God of Israel, but just to play it safe, we'll keep a couple of these idols around here anyway.
8: Both ways.
7: Who knows? Maybe they caused the rain. I don't know.
6: Did you say fertility?
7: Fertility.
6: So
7: yes.
6: Would this be something like if a couple wanted to have a baby, they would get one of these and put it in the window or something like that?
7: Something like that. There's all kinds of speculation about what this cult, fertility cult involved. In many places, they think they had what they call cult prostitutes, where basically did sexual acts in the temple, sometimes in front of others. That was the way to create fertility.
6: On that note, we'll have to leave it for tonight. Abe, thank you so much for filling us in.
7: We've evolved.
6: Yes, we have.
4: Hey, no apologies here. When you're right, you're right. The Answer.
0: With SRN News, I'm Bob Agnew in Washington. President Trump has threatened more strikes on Iran as the U.S. pushes to reopen the Strait of Hormuz. The president, speaking on Friday, said the U.S. will hit Iran very hard until they can't take it anymore. The way Kuwait responded to new drone attacks from Iran, and a tanker was struck in the strategic waterway. Israel heavily struck Gaza last night after Hamas agreed to disarm. Here are the most important developments across Middle East today. Again, more strikes in the Strait of Hormuz, but no word of a further escalation. President Trump taking his cabinet meeting to Camp David, using the setting to highlight his administration's achievements. He warns of a migrant crisis in Spain, claiming the same kind of thing could happen here in the U.S. without his strong border policies. The administration wants to make sure that Mexican train crews hauling freight over the border can understand key safety information in English. And the common practice of using foreign crews does not displace you.
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10: During the War for Independence, General George Washington, the man we refer to today as the father of our country, led American troops through military defeat after defeat. And in the bitter winter of 1777, he wrote this somber note to a friend in Philadelphia. Quote, "You might have tracked our army from White Marsh to Valley Forge by the blood on their feet," end of quote. Many soldiers continued to march through the deep snows of Pennsylvania without shoes. Others suffered from disease, hunger, and freezing conditions. Nearly 2,000 of Washington's men died. Yet George Washington did not lose faith. Amid the hardship, loss, and uncertainty of Valley Forge, he turned to God in prayer. At a time when our nation once again faces division and uncertainty, may we follow Washington's example, kneeling humbly, praying faithfully, and asking God to guide the future of America.
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5: We're reliving some of the great interviews from this past week with the American Adversaries Weekend Rewind. Miss a minute, you miss a lot. Let's get back into it on The Answer Orlando.
6: Pointing at you is none other than the man of the hour, Pierce Outlaw.
11: Hello, all you irredeemable deplorables, dregs of society, and bitter clingers. I caught a post on X this morning that really captured a lot of my thoughts, so I want to credit the account called MAGA Mom Mom 1776 for the idea and inspiration. Since March of 2020, everything in this country and the world has changed. Perhaps it was really earlier, in 2016 when Trump announced his campaign for president, or in 2009 when Obama became president. Regardless of the origin, I've experienced hostility on the part of some family, friends, and business contacts purely on the basis of my political beliefs, and I bet you have too. That rarely, if ever, happened before. It is like our nation entered a 21st century version of the Twilight Zone. And that's just the start. Since COVID hit our shores in March 2020, the following: if a man pretends to be a woman, we are required to pretend with him. Allow him to use the ladies' room with female children present and play in women's sports, or else you are a bigot and a misogynist. The census is not allowed to count how many Americans there are in America. If you think otherwise, you're a racist. Russians influencing our elections is bad. Chinese influencing our elections is good. Requiring identification and proof of citizenship to vote is bad. But illegal aliens and non-citizens voting in our elections is good. If you think otherwise, you are a bigot, a nationalist, and an election denier. It was perfectly okay for Joe Biden to bribe the president of Ukraine, but it was an impeachable offense for President Trump to investigate it. If you think otherwise, you are an insurrectionist. People who have never owned slaves should be required to pay reparations to people who were never slaves and didn't know anybody who ever was a slave. If you think otherwise, you're a racist. People who didn't go to college should pay for the debts of people who went to college and took out thousands of dollars of loans to finance their, quote, education. If you think otherwise, you're ignorant and low class. Illegal aliens with tuberculosis and polio are welcome to walk into the country with no medical screening and no vaccination requirement, but your children and dogs must be vaccinated. If you think otherwise, you're a vaccine denier and a danger to the public. Doctors, scientists, and engineers from developed nations must go through a rigorous and expensive process to immigrate to the U.S., but illiterate gang-banging criminals are free to walk across the border. Enforcing the immigration laws is racist, and Border Patrol and ICE are Nazis. If you think otherwise, you are racist and a bigot. If you want to legally adopt a child from a poverty-stricken or war-torn foreign country, you must go through an expensive and rigorous screening process. But if you are a foreign national, cross the border, and give birth, your child is a U.S. citizen, and you and all of your family get to stay and get welfare, free housing, and free health care. If you think otherwise, you are evil and have no compassion. $5 billion for a border wall is seen as too expensive, but $1.5 trillion plus for free health care is not. If you think otherwise, you're a racist, a nationalist, and soulless. If you cheat to get into college or buy a house, you go to prison. But if you enter the country illegally, you get free college and free housing. The same people who can't define what a woman is are demanding we elect a female president. If you point out the hypocrisy, you're a misogynist. While some of us are held responsible for what happened before we were born, others use that same guilt trip to avoid accountability for the crimes they are committing right now. Criminals are caught and released to hurt and kill more people, but prosecuting and locking them up is bad because it is a violation of their rights. If you think otherwise, you are an oppressor. The hypocrisy I just described is a result of a long-term plan by the left to divide us, indoctrinate us, and elicit guilt through the education system, popular culture, and media. And most importantly, make rational, educated debate impossible. Our system of government is an adversarial system that revolves around spirited but civil debate between a just and educated people. But how can the people be just or educated when they are bombarded daily with propaganda telling them how bad they are, how evil their ancestors were, and that they are hateful if they don't believe what the, quote, mainstream says they should? Or if they are, in effect, shadow banned because the media refuses to cover certain stories and social media algorithms censor the news and certain views. The man who told the world that he was, quote, the science, had to be pardoned of his crimes against humanity and couldn't answer any questions in a congressional hearing because of the fear of self-incrimination. Why? It is due to the fact that his journal and email communications on a government server were legally released by HHS Secretary Robert F. Kennedy Jr. Unfortunately, half the nation has no clue it even happened, and many still think of Fauci as some kind of a hero. The islands of Ceuta and Melilla, which are sovereign Spanish territory, are being overrun by African immigrants, to the tune of 250,000 people of them in just 2 days. And the Spanish government really doesn't care. Half of our nation doesn't even know it. Why is it important? Because the EU just passed a law in June that member nations must take in foreign migrants that overflow another member nation or pay a fine of 20,000 euros per migrant that they refuse to admit. So, a crisis for one nation is a crisis for all nations. Meloni of Italy has said she won't take any, and the French have activated their military. And may I remind you that 5 European Union nations have nuclear weapons on their soil. Do you think it's a big deal if they're being invaded by Muslims and criminals? A lot of the media apparently doesn't. 2 weeks ago yesterday, the president gave a bombshell speech outlining foreign interference in multiple elections, an issue that hits at the heart of our republic. But most of our media didn't carry it, and those that did mention it accused the president of lying and, in fact, countered the evidence with lies and propaganda to defuse the situation and paint the president as unhinged and a bitter loser. Ann Ryan wrote that, quote, the reporters who came to the press conference in the office of John Galt were young men who had been trained to think that their job consisted of concealing from the world the nature of its events. It was their daily duty to serve as audience for some public figure who made utterances about the public good, in phrases carefully chosen to convey no meaning. It was their daily job to sling words together in any combination they pleased, so long as the words did not fall into a sequence saying something specific. They could not understand the interview now being given to them. Sound familiar? George Orwell wrote that, quote, the party told you to reject the evidence of your eyes and ears. It was their final, most essential command. When the media controls the information you see, they control what you believe. When they control what you believe, they control your mind. When they control your mind, they control your emotions. When they control your emotions, they control your actions. When they control your actions, you are no longer in control. And when you are no longer in control, you are not yourself and you belong to them. And when you belong to them, they have won.
6: Boy, that's another great, powerful opening. Thank you so much, Pierce Outlaw. Wow.
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27: Let's get back into it on The Answer Orlando.
6: And on the line with us now is Ryan Kennedy, sitting in for Pastor Rick Stevens tonight. Ryan, how you doing?
29: I'm doing good, Chris. Thanks for having me on.
6: Yeah, appreciate it. Well, August the 27th, we're going to be doing that AI symposium. How's that coming together?
29: It's coming together good, and I can officially announce we just added a new speaker to the lineup. Alex Newman will be there participating in as a panelist. So we're excited to have Alex there amongst a number of other experts on the topic of AI, both in the area of AI policy, but also in the area of data centers, which I know a lot of people care a lot about here in Florida.
6: Well, as a matter of fact, we were just talking about that with Paul Renner, who's running for governor. He doesn't want any of them in the state at all. I mean, that seems to be kind of extreme, but I mean, a lot of people feel that way. Where's the Florida Citizens Alliance on that?
29: Yeah. So we've actually been working on the ground in a couple different localities now, trying to get one-year moratoriums. Yesterday, in fact, in Collier County, which is the southern part of the state, they decided to pause any applications for new data centers until correct ordinances and zoning are put in place. So this is a good win. Lakeland, the city of Lakeland, that's another area we've been working on, is just one vote away from passing a one-year moratorium as well. So, and I know many other counties across the state have also passed one-year moratoriums. So, you know, our whole perspective is that, you know, these facilities take up a lot of water, they use a lot of energy, and they take up a lot of space that can be used for other benefits. And so we've urged caution for counties to allow these in, and we've actually said in many cases that these data centers don't need to be these large facilities of which everybody's trying to bring in.
6: He also said that he wants to go further than Governor DeSantis's proposed AI Bill of Rights. How big of an issue is that becoming around the state?
29: Yeah, the AI Bill of Rights, we worked really heavily on that last session. What I will say is this. We just found out we've been fortunate enough to be brought into D.C. a couple times working on policy, and we just found out that the Senate is going to punt, essentially delay voting on any AI policies for a little bit longer until after their recess, which really puts the onus again back on the state. So this issue is very important. We need protections for our children in the state of Florida. There have been multiple cases of children that have been harmed by this kind of technology, and criminal activities committed with the help of these technologies. So what we're looking for is protections for minors especially, but really other data protections as well for all citizens of Florida.
6: And by the way, this AI symposium is open to you folks. We'd love to have you join us. We will be doing a live remote broadcast. It'll be at Pastor Bankson's Victory Church right there on Park Avenue in Apopka. So it's an easy location to get to. Should be plenty of parking. There is a price for the tickets, but it does include, if I'm not mistaken, correct me if I'm wrong, it includes a meal, doesn't it, I think, with the ticket, right? Okay, yeah.
29: Correct.
6: And you get the tickets at goflca.org, goflca.org. Once again, that's August the 27th. We will be doing a live remote broadcast from the location. Get your tickets at goflca.org. And please spread the word, you know, to friends who have children in school or grandchildren in school, or just anyone who's really concerned about this issue needs to be there at this symposium. And correct me again if I'm wrong, Ryan, but there will also be a chance for question and answers. Wouldn't there not be?
29: Correct, yes. And that's the goal, is to have experts come in on both of these topics, the one of data center and the one about AI policy in general. We're having a couple of organizations come down from D.C. that have been working in the trenches there, working on policy in a number of states on this topic. And we're also having a number of individuals who are very well informed on the topic as a whole there as well, to answer your question.
6: Okay. I know that, you know, it is election season, but also members of the Florida legislature will begin, or have to begin soon anyway, to put together the next legislative session, will they not?
29: Yes. The elections are going on. There are a couple of, obviously, races that I think are considered toss-ups, but as a whole, you know, leadership will start discussing, incoming leadership especially, will start discussing kind of their plans and their priority. I'm sure they already kind of have in their mind what they want to work on very soon. You know, we're starting that process of requesting meetings with certain key legislators. You know, it's never really an ending process. And I think it's particularly on the topic of AI, there's going to be a great deal of attention to it. I also think on the topics of, for example, school choice and those sorts of things, there's going to be a great deal of attention brought to it this upcoming session as well.
6: It seems, though, that AI is now kind of consuming most of the attention. Are you concerned that issues like what books we have in our school libraries and the curriculum and textbooks may be now getting shoved aside because of this AI issue?
29: I'm not necessarily concerned overall. One thing I will say is that, you know, we've had a lot of success over the last couple of years bringing attention to that issue of books in schools. You know, so much so that the DOE had to call in the superintendent of Hillsborough County for Hillsborough County keeping in those books. One of many school districts in Florida that have still done that. But so we do think that that's still going to be an issue that the legislative body finds important, especially within the educational committees. However, I do think, to your point, that there's going to be a big emphasis on AI, and that's partially because of all the attention on it at the federal level as well. So.
0: Yeah, Ryan, do you find that there's many corporations that are actually putting in a lot of money into lobbyists to counter your arguments and other people who believe in the sector that you do?
29: Yeah, there was a study done, don't quote me on the exact number, but I believe it was over $200,000 is spent a day, roughly, by a collective tech lobbying companies and also certain interest groups to try to really fight against regulation of AI. That's a huge amount of money. Now that study was done. Nationwide amounts of money being spent. However, that's still a lot of money. As comparison, the big tobacco industry back in the day was spending that kind of money, but it was over the course of roughly 67 different companies or entities that were involved in that. So this is quite a bit of money for a small group of companies that are involved in the process of AI.
6: Yeah, no doubt about it. Also, the gala is coming up pretty quickly, and you got a pretty great speaker.
29: Yeah. Our gala is coming up very quickly. I can't believe it's almost here. Buck Sexton is going to be our speaker for this upcoming gala, so we're very excited for that. If you happen to want to drive down to beautiful Naples, Florida, and a great time of year to be there in the beginning of March, feel free to keep an eye on our website for tickets. They're not on sale yet. However, they will be on sale soon. So just keep an eye out on our website for that.
6: Okay. You've been back and forth to Tallahassee quite a bit. The new speaker and the new Senate president, are they oil and vinegar, or are they going to work well together?
29: I think they're going to have a decent relationship with each other. I think that they have different priorities, of course, as most speakers and Senate presidents do. However, I think they're going to work relatively well together. I think the key is going to be balancing the fact that there's going to be a new governor combined with a new speaker and a new Senate president. And when you get all three that are new, that can create a little bit of an interesting dynamic to see, you know, what policies went out in the long run, what's kind of discussing points. Each of them have their particular priorities and their particular preferences. But I do think overall, though, that the Speaker and the Senate President are going to relatively be on board with a lot of the same things.
6: And once again, Florida Citizens Alliance is going to be there working hard with these individuals, and they may need you folks to help out with calls to actions and things like that. You can sign up for those at the website, goflca.org. And of course, they don't work, on a strusen. Let me put it this way. They need support as well financially. So you can help out by making contributions. They are tax deductible. And once again, it is a great cause. goflca.org is the website. And pretty soon you're going to have to be heading back up to Tallahassee, next month, Ryan, isn't it?
29: We're already starting to request some meetings with certain key legislators, so that the process is already underway. Thankfully, I have not had to make the track up to Tallahassee yet, more within people's districts. However, we are starting to start that process. Our agenda is going to be posted on our website very shortly, our updated agenda. So, again, something else to go take a look at.
6: How about the micro schools? Are people using those or starting those more and more now?
29: Yes, actually, we've gotten a huge influx of folks interested in starting micro schools over the course of this summer in particular. As the scholarship funds are starting to free up, meaning that there's no longer a cap on how many kids can get it within the homeschool side. The PEP program is what the law states, but the PEP program, as that frees up, we've seen an increase in people wanting to start these micro schools, and we have a great program director that can help you. So if you're interested in it, she can help you. And these micro schools can look like anything. We've helped farms start micro schools, so like an agricultural based micro schools. We've helped churches help them start micro schools. We've helped parents do it out of business spaces, for example. So we've helped all different kinds of micro schools start, but they're all based obviously on Western civilizational worldview and our Christian beliefs that our nation was founded on. And these are the important things that we make sure that are being taught to our children.
6: What a great idea. If you have a business or work at a business where there are a lot of mothers or a lot of families, micro school. I mean, you can have a school right there where parents work. Once again, you can find out more about micro schooling and homeschooling at goflca.org. Also about the scholarships, anything really having to do with education in Florida, this should be your first stop and maybe even your only stop. goflca.org. And once again, get your tickets for the AI Symposium on August the 27th in Apopka, and that is at goflca.org. We hope to see you there. And we will see you there, Ryan. Looking forward to it.
29: Yeah. Looking forward to seeing you both there, too.
6: All right. Thank you so much. All right. Thanks again, Ryan. All right. That's the goflca.org.
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9: News this hour at Town Hall. I'm Bob Agnew in Washington. It's not good news for consumers this week. Coming from U.S. oil producers, here's Bill Alexander.
10: ExxonMobil and Chevron warn that global supplies of diesel and other refined products will likely remain tight and lead to persistently high prices in the second half of the year as the Iran war continues to cause major energy disruptions. Both companies reported large jumps in second quarter refining profits on Friday as declining fuel stockpiles combined with curtailed exports from China and refinery outages in Russia led to higher margins.
9: That is correspondent Bill Alexander reporting. K.T. McFarland, former Deputy National Security Advisor to President Trump, told the Salem Radio Network this week that it still remains a mystery to her as to who gave the green light for Dr. Fauci to resume the potentially very dangerous gain-of-function research after the Obama administration terminated that practice.
11: You would think of the severity of it that it would go pretty high up in the government chain of decisions, but maybe not. I mean, maybe this is something that Fauci himself did or people working for Fauci or maybe the NIA. I don't know. I'd love to see the investigation.
9: Fauci refused to answer any questions when he appeared before a Senate panel this week to talk about his handling of the COVID-19 crisis. Ukraine's President Vladimir Zelensky tried to get President Trump to help him secure Elon Musk's Starlink satellite services.
20: The push for expanded use of Starlink comes as Zelensky looks for alternate ways to mitigate the need for U.S. Patriot air defense systems to thwart the steady barrage of Russian missile and drone attacks on Ukrainian territory. The interceptors are in shorter supply as the U.S. and Israeli war against Iran continues to rage. Zelensky reportedly made the request directly to Mr. Trump in an Oval Office meeting this week during his whirlwind trip to Washington. He also told lawmakers later on Capitol Hill that he wanted Starlink to help with targeting inside Russia.
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4: 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And every week, we help answer the questions keeping retirees awake at night, from making sure your money lasts to reducing taxes to creating income you can count on. And guys, today we're tackling some of the biggest retirement questions that people are asking right now. Am I going to be okay? That's really a big one. Are we going to be okay if we retire? The interesting thing is that after decades of saving money, after building your 401k, after paying off homes, people suddenly get to retirement and they realize they have more questions than answer. More questions than answers. So, Jerry, Nick, I mean, I think you hear those same questions every single week, don't you?
5: Every week. I mean, it's always something different, but it's all really right around the same four or five questions, right? And people don't come into our office really asking us to beat the stock market. They don't walk in asking us what the hottest investment is. They usually sit down, they take a breath, and they say, can you just tell me if we're going to be all right? Can you just tell us we're going to be okay? Because we're trying to retire. Is this all going to work out? And that's really what retirement planning is all about.
12: I think that's why most people wait too long to retire, you know, because retirement isn't an investment problem. It's a confidence problem. Like, it's like owning a beautiful house, but never having it inspected. Everything looks fine until at some point you find out you got termites or the roof's leaking or that there's a crack in the foundation.
5: But until then, ignorance is bliss.
12: Oh, absolutely.
5: Right? Until you have to really deal with, okay, am I really okay or not?
4: All right, so today we're going to tackle the five biggest retirement questions people ask the team at Group 10 Financial. Question number one, you've retired, or maybe you've changed jobs. Should I move my money, or should I leave my money in my old 401k, Jerry? What do you think?
12: Yeah, the rule is, if you aren't at your job, then your 401k shouldn't be parked where you just left.
5: Yeah, it shouldn't be. Your 401k shouldn't be either if you're not there either.
12: Yeah, because you're gone. You think the company's worrying about you? No, you're an afterthought.
5: And I think if people think about it, think about your 401k or your 403b that you have at work. Now, it's synonymous, because 403b would be like if you're at Advent Health, right? Or your school system is like a 403b. Could be a thrift savings plan. Think about it this way. How many times has somebody actually called you on the phone and said, hey, I help your 401k. I'm going to do a full-blown financial plan for you and make sure everything is okay.
12: Doesn't happen.
5: I've asked that question and people say, I don't even know who the person is. I have an 800 number. I call that the 1-800 no help line, right? Because you call and then you got to verify this, you got to verify that. And it's like, we got to read you a disclaimer. And then when you call the other person, you say, you know, you're asking financial questions to the person on the other line. They can't answer them because they're not licensed. Typically, they're just somebody who's working in a phone bank.
12: And good luck on getting somebody to answer the phone.
5: To begin with.
12: Yeah.
5: So I think the bigger question is, what can I do with this 401k or this 403b when I move it? Because inside your employer plan, inside these plans, you're choosing from maybe 20, 30 different mutual funds. That's it. But when you move that money into an IRA, suddenly that world opens up. You can use professional money managers, individual stocks, ETFs, structured notes. You're no longer trapped inside whatever menu that the HR department has handed to you over, you know, when you first started working there when you were 20 or 30 years old.
12: Yeah. And I think of another thing. When people hear the word rollover, they think Uncle Sam is waiting around the corner. And if they move their 401k, they're going to be taxed on it.
5: Right.
12: People are scared to death about taxes on moving that 401k, so they forget and leave it where it
5: was. Or they don't do anything because it's like, well, that's too time consuming, or that's too difficult, or that's something I've never done before, so I'm just not going to do it. And this is, it's not that hard, actually. It's actually quite easy if you're working with the right team who does this day in and day out like we do. And it's why doing a direct trustee-to-trustee rollover doesn't trigger taxes. You've got to do it right. You have to have it go from a 401k to, say, an IRA directly. And when you do it that way, there's no penalties, there's no tax bill. The money just simply moves from one place to the next, from company to company, and you don't have any taxes on that movement. Now, you have taxes when you pull the money out and spend it.
12: Sure.
5: But you don't have to say, well, I guess because I started with that 401k, it's got to forever be in that 401k. That's not the truth. Or the 403b. You can move that and have complete control of that money. So long as you're over 59 and a half, usually there's a 59 and a half rule. Or if you're not working there at that company either, then you can move that as well.
4: So glad you're with us today for On the Money with Jerry and Nick Roy with Group 10 Financial. We're talking about the five biggest retirement questions. And this one might be the biggest question. I'll let you guys decide. How much can I actually withdraw from my accounts without running out of money?
5: This is where some people, they're going to go on Google.
12: Yeah.
5: Right. And they're going to get Google slapped.
12: Yeah.
5: Right. Because they'll find out something. Maybe they'll find that famous 4% rule and they'll think that's the answer. That's the only answer. It's cut and dry. It's black and white. And it's not. That's just a starting point.
12: The original research basically suggested that if someone withdrew around 4% during the first year of their retirement and they adjusted it each year for inflation, there was historically a good chance the money could last around 30 years. But here's the problem. That research assumed a very specific portfolio, specific market conditions, and fixed retirement length. Real life isn't that neat.
5: And that's why we don't use rules of thumb. We use an actual written retirement income plan. You know where every paycheck is coming from, which account you're spending first, which account you're spending second. How do taxes affect all this? What happens during a bear market? That's completely different of a conversation than just saying, take 4% and that's it.
12: This is exactly why our retirement toolkit has become so popular, because it answers those questions that people have before they walk out into that office. 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
4: All right, Jerry, one of the things you just mentioned with that retirement toolkit is Social Security timing. So this is a question that really everybody has. When should I take Social Security? And it's probably a different answer for most everybody, I suppose.
12: Everybody has an opinion, Mark. Your brother, your neighbor, the guy sitting next to you at Cracker Barrel.
5: Everyone suddenly becomes
12: yes.
5: a Social Security expert.
12: Yeah.
5: But the reality is, guys, claiming early permanently reduces your monthly check. Waiting can increase that benefit by roughly 8% per year until the age of 70. Now, that's an incredible guaranteed increase, backed up by the claims paying ability of the United States government, of course.
12: Yeah.
5: But it isn't automatically the right answer, because we don't make Social Security. Nobody should make Social Security decisions in isolation, or as I call it, on an island. There's other things you got to look into.
12: Yeah, you've got to look at your health.
5: Yeah.
12: If you're in poor health, you may want to do it early,
5: yeah.
12: you know, or your life expectancy in your family, your taxes, your spouse, your other income, your investment portfolio, your legacy goals. What are you planning for these dollars when you walk out on life?
5: You know, up on our table in our loft, we actually have a gaming table. And on top of that gaming table, we put puzzles up there. And my wife loves the 500, the 1,000, the 1500 piece puzzles, and I hate them. I want the 16 piece big puzzle that they gave you as a kid where you can put it together in like 2 seconds, but no, it's got to be a 1500 piece puzzle. And all I don't like it, but I look at that and I think that's like retirement. Retirement is literally a 1000 piece puzzle. There's all these different pieces, and you got to put them in the right spot or you don't get the picture that you want. And so what you're saying, health, life expectancy, taxes, all this stuff, those are all pieces of this big, gigantic puzzle piece that is retirement.
12: Yeah, and sometimes waiting makes perfect sense. Sometimes taking it early creates a much better overall retirement income, as you said, Nick.
5: Yeah, Social Security is just a confusing topic, basically.
4: So really, it's kind of like the old TV show, The A-Team. Everybody remembers Hannibal saying, "I love it when a plan comes together, Jerry."
12: I can still see him saying that. Exactly. Retirement should never be a collection of random decisions. It should be one coordinated plan working together.
4: All right, final question for you guys, and we're just getting started today on the Money with Jerry and Nick Roy with Group 10 Financial. We got a lot to get to coming up. So, Nick, I guess I'll ask you this final question of this segment. What are some of the other questions you hear from the families you guys work with?
5: You had some good ones. I'd say one that we get a lot is my family going to be okay if something happens to me?
12: That's a big concern.
5: That's a big one. And we get that a lot. We had that a lot during COVID. People were thinking, I'm not going to make it, so I just want to make sure my

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1: 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We've talked about financial turbulence and staying calm when the market and the economy in general gets bumpy. 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
0: Well, so you've got these firms out there. Let's start with this. You've got these firms out there selling autopilot plans, autopilot portfolios. You'll use that term, autopilot. But all that's really happening is they're just pre-programmed routes, a one-size-fits-all. It's like the financial equivalent of sleeping at the wheel. Okay, we built the wheel. But falling asleep at the wheel and saying, well, you know, I have it. It's up in the air, so I don't have to do anything else. And we know that's not the case. Real autopilot doesn't mean ignore it and hope. It means systematize it and review it. Like have something that gets you there, but then keep making sure it's okay. You can't just hand someone a generic portfolio and say, good luck.
4: Yeah.
0: You're flying solo now.
4: Yeah. Real autopilot takes planning. Think about it. When a pilot sets the autopilot, it's after they've checked every system, fuel, weather, altitude, the route ahead. And that's what income planning is all about. You don't just say, well, we'll sell some stocks each month and hope it lasts. You design income systems that adjust for inflation, taxes.

0: market swings. That's how you build income that's dependable and reliable, even when the market isn't.
1: You know, Jerry, and that's such an important point, because there is a big difference between having money and having income. So when you talk about autopilot income, Jerry, what are the main systems that need to be in place for someone to stay steady through financial turbulence?
0: First, you've got to have what we call a reliable runway. 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And third, you need your fuel reserve. That's your emergency money. When you've got those three systems dialed in, you're not white-knuckling your retirement plans or retirement life.
2: Well, that's the difference between financial survival and financial freedom. Most people have accounts. They have, and some people have many accounts. But very, very few have actual income systems in place. That would be the equivalent of saying, I've got a plane. It's filled with gas, but I forgot the fuel line. Well, how is it going to get to the engine to get the thing up in the air? Oh, I didn't think about that. But it has fuel. There's fuel. We loaded it up. So the number one reason people struggle with retirement is they're having to make cuts to their lifestyle later in life. It's not that they're running out of money. It's not because they didn't save enough. It's because they didn't plan how to take it out strategically. And then what ends up happening is they're having to make cuts to their lifestyle to adjust and adapt. And usually it's not cuts to their lifestyle in a good way. It's cuts, not enhancements. We want enhancements to a lifestyle, not cuts to the lifestyle. And that's where real autopilot comes in, is so that you can have income when you start to retire, but have increasing income no matter how long you live.
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1: Glad you're with us today for On the Money with Jerry and Nick Royer with Group 10 Financial. I'm Mark Elliott. You know, I saw a study from the Alliance for Lifetime Income that found that 45% of retirees say their biggest regret is not creating protected income sources before they retired. Those who did have reliable income streams reported double the retirement satisfaction levels compared to those who didn't. Jerry?
0: So if you're sitting here thinking, well, we'll just pull from our investments and when we need it, statistically, you're rolling the dice with your future.
2: Well, hope isn't a strategy, it's a gamble. So we meet people all the time who retired thinking, we'll just need 4% a year. But markets change, inflation spikes, taxes change, taxes shift, taxes go up, taxes go down sometimes. But, you know, I'd say in the future, they're probably going to head up. And suddenly that 4% return that you need, that's 4% withdrawal that you wanted to take out, is now 6% or 7%. And now you're out of balance.
0: And this mistake is avoidable. Autopilot doesn't mean ignore it. It means engineer it and monitor it. Mm-hmm. When you've got multiple reliable income, you know, your income is, or your engine is running smoothly. Social Security optimization, protected income plans, and strategic withdrawals. You stop worrying about the flight and start enjoying the view.
2: Ah, that would be nice.
1: Yeah, I like that. You know, Nick, when it comes to building that retirement income plan, I think the retirement myths are always interesting. What are some of the biggest myths that can really maybe cause people to stall out later on in retirement?
2: If I was Ooh, that's a good one. I'll go first. I'll give Dad a minute for his. That way we'll split it up. Okay, Dad, you come up with one myth, and I'll come up with one myth. My myth would be when people say, if I just keep my money in the market, I'll be fine.
0: Mm.
2: And if I keep all of my money in the market, I'll be fine. And the market's important, but it's not a paycheck. It's a playcheck. You can't spend a stock chart, especially if it heads down. That's where people get hit the hardest, is when they need income, but the market's down 20%. And I would probably tell people, go to our YouTube channel, youtube.com, and then search Group 10 Financial. We go over this a lot, where we'll talk about market turbulence, what to do, how it works, why it affects your money, how it can cause you to run out. Not run out, but cause you to be forced to downsize or change your lifestyle. And so go to youtube.com, type in Group 10 Financial, and we put out videos every week. And so you'll want to go there so you can get all that content.
0: The second myth that I thought about, Nick, is once I retire, my taxes will go down.
2: Oh, I probably should have thought of that one. That's an easy one, right?
0: Yeah. No, for a lot of folks, they go up. They don't go down. You lose deductions. Yeah. Your Social Security income can become taxable. And required minimum distributions can all shove you into a higher bracket. That's why true autopilot income planning always includes tax planning. If you ignore taxes, your autopilot will nosedive faster than you may think.
2: Well, let's look at the term in pocket.
0: Mm.
2: In pocket. And here's what that means. This is a strategy that we use here in the office. It's called in pocket. And so when people will call in and they'll say, well, you know, I need to take a $5,000 withdrawal. What we'll do is we'll say, is that how much you need in pocket?
0: Mm.
2: And people will think back and say, yeah, but you only requested $5,000. So if you requested $5,000 and let's say taxes are 20%, you have to give, you know, that money there, that goes to Uncle Sam. So you're not coming away with $5,000. You're coming away of under four. You see what I'm saying?
0: Absolutely.
2: So the amount of money that you have in pocket, that's why that's important, is how much do you need in pocket? So if you need $5,000 in pocket, you need to take over $6,000 of a withdrawal because Uncle Sam is going to take some of his and then leave you with the rest. And so remember, when you plan for retirement, when you do a budget, when you figure out what your lifestyle costs, you got to know, what does it cost in pocket for me to be able to live the lifestyle that I want? That number completely changes the picture. And that's really the heart of this conversation. A lot of people, they'll hope that their money is going to last. They'll hope that they don't have to make a change to their lifestyle. And what I tell people is it's not a hard thing to figure out when you partner with the right person, because they can really do it for you. They can tell you if you're okay. If you're working with a financial advisor right now, and they've never done an income plan for you, that should tell you something.
0: Mm.
2: If you're working with a financial advisor right now and all that they'll tell you is, you'll be okay, then ask, can you show me the math? I would want to see the math. Just like I can go to a car dealership and they'll say, you'll like the price.
0: Mm.
2: I know. Show me the math. Yeah, but you'll like it. No. Show me the math. But come into my office over here. Sit down. You just need to come in and sit down. No. Show me the math. You can tell I've probably bought a car a time or two.
0: Yeah.
2: We all know, everybody's shaking their head. Yeah, I know what that is. I know what that's like. That's exactly what it's like. So the catch is most people, they never test their autopilot system for income or retirement until they're already in the storm. And that's what I'm saying is don't be one of them. Right now, you can schedule a 15-minute virtual strategy session with our team, and it's a quick, no-pressure call to find out whether your income systems are built to weather what's ahead. And all you have to do is literally take 10 seconds, get your phone, grab your phone, and text the word RETIRE, RETIRE, to 800-691-3372. I'll give that number a couple more times here, so if you didn't have it the first time, don't worry about it. Just get your pen now. All you have to do, again, is text the word RETIRE to 800-691-3372, or you can call that number as well, 800-691-3372. I just want you to imagine the relief of knowing that your income is on autopilot, steady, predictable, tailored for you, or imagine finding out later that your autopilot was actually set for somebody else's flight plan. That's what you don't want.
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1: 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I'm Mark Elliott. If you've been listening today, you know we've been using our retirement jet stream theme to help you navigate the markets with less fear and more control. So putting your retirement on autopilot, is it a good thing? It is if you have a really good plan. But if you don't have a plan, boy, there could be some turbulence along the way. So in this segment, Nick and Jerry are going to talk about what happens when things go wrong, when people hit the wrong buttons, ignore the warnings, or trust a cookie-cutter plan that is not built for them. So guys, let's call it what it is. We'll call it the financial stall. So Nick, what are the biggest reasons retirees stall out financially? And maybe even more importantly, how do you get the plane flying again?
2: You know, I think about the term financial stall in that movie Sully. I know we've referenced that on the show here a few times. But when they went back through, that sound is like in my brain. You know, when it's that word stall or whatever it is, because in that movie, that's exactly what happened when they put the other pilots in the plane and they tried to re-simulate everything, and that plane just stalled. You hear those alarms come off. Well, you know what? You better listen to it when it happens. You wouldn't want to go in and be like, yeah, you know, my captain, he saw the warning signs and he just ignored them. I mean, that's malpractice, right? So, you're asking kind of like, you know, what are maybe some reasons that plans stall out? And one of the ones that comes to my mind is having no flight income plan. So if we're thinking about no income plan at all. And most people, they take off into retirement. They have no idea where the income's coming from year to year. They're just withdrawing from accounts and hoping that everything is going to work out. And when the market drops, they sell more shares to make up the difference. And that's how a stall starts. And the fix to this is you got to create multiple streams of income. Protected income for necessities, growth accounts for inflation to handle that, and liquidity funds for flexibility. That's what we build inside our retirement blueprint. So no single engine failure brings you down. You definitely don't want to have, man, I just lost one engine and the whole thing goes down. I want to have three or four engines. So if one cuts out, I still got some other ones going.
0: You know, I had a big time error number two, flying blind on taxes.
2: Mm-hmm.
0: We see people having money invested in the most tax inefficient buckets, and they may have to pull out $25,000 for a house damage or maybe pay for a car, and come to find out they owe the IRA $5,000 or $6,000. That's like fuel wasted.
2: Well, so like what you're saying is if they had an IRA, they have to yank money out.
0: And
2: so an IRS comes to you and they say, oh, yeah, $25,000 you withdrew? Yeah, okay. No, you get 20, you give us 5, is how that works.
0: And the fix is start tax mapping before retirement, not after, guys. Convert to Roth strategically. Harvest capital gains at lower brackets and coordinate withdrawals between taxable and tax-free accounts. That's how you stretch your flight distance without adding risk.
1: Jerry, that's a great point. And I think a lot of folks underestimate how much taxes can really eat into their, especially their retirement income. So, Jerry, what's another big mistake you see out there?
0: Ignoring sequence of return risk.
2: Mm. That's a big one, too.
0: Yeah. Meaning you retire and the market drops within the first few years of your retirement, right when you need to start pulling money out, and then you never, ever recover from it. A lot of people think the markets will bounce back fast. Sometimes it takes a little longer than that.
2: Well, so what you do here in this regard, this is a concern, this is an error that people have, and if you have this error, the fix is, you got to have an emergency runway. You know, 12 to 24 months of income parked safely somewhere that's outside the market. That way, you're never forced to sell in a downturn. Another thing, too, is you got to look at investments that spin off a high level of interest or dividends that those things can produce and pay you even when the market is sluggish. And how that works is, let's say that you needed a 5% rate of return. Well, if everything that you have is all geared towards growth and not income, then you better hope the market does 5%. Now, there's times when it doesn't, there's times when it doesn't. But if you had a portfolio where, hey, you need 5% and you have 3% of it coming from interest and dividends, well, that means that you only have 2% that's got to come from market gains. That's a lot easier to be able to maneuver around. Again, we've got lots of videos on this. I would tell everybody, go to YouTube, type in Group 10 Financial on YouTube. And we have videos on this right there. It's all right there, updated every week. And I'll add another one to this. It is another error that I see people do is trusting cookie cutter plans.
0: Mm-hmm.
2: This is probably one of my biggest pet peeves. It's one that I've seen across the country. Now, for those of you who don't know, granted, we're right, you know, our office is right here in Maitland. We're literally right across the street from the old RDB Sportsplex, Genesis Sportsplex, and we're right here. And we see the same thing, the same problem in this town that we've seen in Illinois, in Ohio, in Kentucky, in Indiana, where we have clients as well. And what I'm saying is, when people come to us and we can tell the type of plan that they have based on the advisor that they're working with.
0: Mm-hmm.
2: It's almost funny. There's one here in town that does a sales pitch at a restaurant. They only talk about a specific product at this restaurant. And then when people come in, they are pitched the same product. There's no question of who you are, what you need, what kind of plan do we need to solve for, what problems do you have, how do we fix that, what's going on with your investment plan, your income plan, your healthcare plan, your tax plan, your legacy plan. No talk of that. It's just, here's a great product you should invest your money in. And how much do you have? Oh, well, I would put half of my money in that. And that's how the plan is. And what's funny is, it doesn't matter. I've seen people who are 70 years old have this plan. I've seen people 80 years old have this same plan. I've seen people 60 years old and 55 years old with the same plan. Are you telling me that the same plan for a 50-year-old should be the same recommendation for somebody who's 70 or 75?
0: If you go to that one,
2: yes. But I mean, should that be? No. People should have a customized plan, a customized maintenance plan, a customized adjustment plan. And it should be based on your goals, your tax efficiency, your risk, not some generic investment that everyone gets just because that advisor is myopic and isn't willing to expand what they do. So they're myopic and only offering that one little thing in the same company, the same product name. That would be like you going, and it doesn't matter what you go on a lot, and that person only sells that car. Yeah, but there's you know, 15 other versions. Nope, just that one. You would think something was weird. And I really want you to think about it. If it feels weird, it probably is weird. So you got to review your plan regularly with someone who actually knows your flight plan and make sure that they're building a flight plan for you.
1: And really, if you think about it, it's about ongoing maintenance and awareness, Jerry. So it's not on the autopilot ignorance. We need some maintenance and awareness.
0: Exactly, Mark. And that's why we have built the Worry-Free Retirement Toolkit. 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
1: You know, guys, what we hear every week on this show is that most people don't realize they're in trouble until it's too late. So, Nick, what's the best way for someone listening right now to make sure they don't become one of those stall stories that you've seen over the years?
2: Well, the easiest thing is just like a pilot runs simulations to know if they can fly a plane during different circumstances. We call that a retirement flight simulation. It works like a stress test. It shows you how your plan performs if inflation spikes, market drops, taxes rise. It's about an hour that it takes us to run these simulations, and that's all part of the 60-minute on the money retirement review. And that's also complimentary, and I'll talk about that here in a second. But what we do during that hour is we can really diagnose and look at your situation, do a stress test, and find out if your financial plan has you in store for turbulence, nosedives, and or if, hey, you're smooth sailing, you're going to glide on out with no turbulence. And I think when they see it on paper, it all makes sense. But a lot of people, they don't see it on paper, so then that's that, I wonder if I'm okay. Yeah, you know,
0: and that's what separates real planning from guessing, guys. You can't fix what you don't measure, and you can't measure what you don't test.
2: That's deep. That was deep. You're right. You can't measure it, and it's almost like, well, I wonder if my health is okay. Well, if you don't go to a doctor, if you don't get a test, how are you going to know until you start coughing or hacking or whatever it is? And the fix, guys, is awareness. And then you've got to make adjustments to fix the problems. And that's what keeps retirees cruising at altitude while everyone else is still fighting the headwinds. And something I talked about earlier was our on-the-money retirement review. It takes 60 minutes. All you have to do is text the word RETIRE, RETIRE, to 800-691-3372. And what we'll do is we're going to look to see, do you have stalls on the horizon in your financial plan? How are your taxes? How is your income? How is all that? How is your healthcare plan? How is your investment plan? If there are market swings, how much are those going to affect you? Are you going to be okay if those things happen? So again, all you have to do is text the word RETIRE to 800-691-3372, or you can call that same number, 800-691-3372. And remember, a smart pilot is going to check the instruments before the storm, and you've got to do the same with your retirement plan today.
1: 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Nick will spin the wheel. 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
1: 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You know, retirement is one of life's biggest milestones, but there are a lot of myths out there that can really lead to costly mistakes. So we're going to bust out some of the most common myths about retirement, and hopefully that will help you plan better. What's the first myth that you want to address?
2: Well, the first myth is that you'll spend much less in retirement. And I know your people are listening out there and they're saying, well, is that, yeah, it's easy to assume. I think the myth is a lot of people think it's easy to assume that expenses are going to drop. They think their expenses are going to drop, but many retirees actually maintain or even increase their spending, especially in early retirement years when they travel more, they have more time to do things, they pursue new hobbies, you know, whatever they're into. They pursue more, and it's important to plan for that lifestyle that you want. So I almost look at it as you got these three stages of retirement. You have your go-go years. You're first retired. This is the most active stage. You're out there doing things. And then you've got the slow-go years. You slow down. You're not doing as much. And then the final years are what we call the no-go years. Usually your health isn't allowing you to continue doing what you wanted to do. You're not go-going anymore. You're not slow-going anymore. You're just no-going. And I think you almost have to look at those three phases of life and realize that that is the first myth is you're going to spend a different amount of money. And the problem is a lot of people think, well, if that's a, Nick said that that's a no-go year, that must mean I'm not spending any money. Nope. You are, because you still have expenses, and usually it's the expenses you don't want. Healthcare, different types of other things that you're spending money on. Maybe you have to get your house repaired. Maybe a car broke down or whatever it is. All those things cost. It's not like it's cost free. The older you get, for the most part, I actually find people spending as much as they did earlier on, just on different things.
1: Mm. Yeah, you think about it. My mom's 88. So she went from living in a house to then into a retirement community. And it was a couple grand a month. Well, then she's in assisted living and it's like $8,500 a month. So, all right. That would make sense. It doesn't matter what phase. There's always going to be things you have to spend money on, that's for sure. What is another myth that many people believe?
2: Well, we're actually down to 5 left on this list. So let's just go with this one.
7: Number 5.
2: So another big one, you were just talking about your mom, Mark. And another big one is Medicare. The myth is Medicare is going to cover all of my health care costs. And you know, Medicare is a great resource, but it doesn't cover everything. It doesn't cover dental, vision, long-term, especially long-term care. Those are typically out-of-pocket expenses that you have to plan for separately. So one of the 5 pillars that we talk about with retirement is we talk about healthcare planning. Well, part of healthcare planning is Medicare, yes, but it's also knowing Medicare's limitations. And if Medicare doesn't cover long-term care, then that's a cost you got to be able to cover. Because studies show that about 70% of us are going to need it. So that means that the myth is assuming Medicare covers everything and finding out when it's too late that it does not.
1: Yes, that could be an eye-opener for some. There's no doubt about it. All right, something to think about. No question about it. What is the next myth?
7: Number four.
0: The common myth is assuming Social Security alone is going to be enough. Social Security is only designed to replace a portion of our income. It's a good baseline, but having other sources of income is absolutely crucial. Years ago, I've talked and we still talk about the three-legged stool. Think of that like an old three-legged milking stool. One leg is your Social Security. Your second is a pension. And like Mark, you said earlier, a lot of people don't have a pension any longer. And then you have your investments, your 401ks, your IRAs, your plan. You take away any one of those legs, you may not have a very sound or secure retirement. Some people are trying to make Social Security fill 100% of the bill when it's only meant to cover maybe 40 or 50%.
2: Well, here's a thought. If you are dependent on Social Security to pay 100% of everything, and that's how you built your retirement, what happens if Social Security cuts benefits by 20% that
0: they're
2: saying
0: talking about going to do?
2: And if you dependent on all Social Security and all of a sudden your entire income goes down by 20% later on in life, what do you do? So this is definitely why it's important to realize that the myth is Social Security is not going to be enough and you need to look at your investments to provide a future income that can help supplement. But it's not an all or nothing thing. Social Security is not meant to cover everything, and it's not probably going to.
1: All right. So that one is sad for me because I was hoping Social Security would take care of all my retirement when I got there. Haven't started yet at 65. I will at some point, but I guess I better have another plan. I'm going to have to give Jerry golf lessons to supplement my income. There you go.
2: I'll take them, though. I will take them.
1: All right. So what's another mistaken myth that we ought to avoid if we can?
7: Number three.
2: So some people think they don't need to save as much if they plan to keep working during retirement. So that's the myth. Oh, you know, I'll just keep working. I don't need to save anything. So here's the reason that doesn't work so well. Working longer might be a great idea, but it's not something that you can always count on. Health issues, job availability can change those things. You might want to consider saving more while you can. So how I look at that is, don't look at it as, well, I'm going to work the rest of my life, so I don't need to save anything. Change that. Just say, I'm going to work while I can, and when I can't, I'm going to go over to this money over here to help support me. So what you want to do is save some of that money if you're going to continue working, save some of it. You know, ease into retirement, transition into retirement. Use that extra work income as a bonus to build your emergency cash stash. And the people that we see that are successful in retirement, that's what they're doing, is they're maintaining the same lifestyle they had before. They're continuing to work. Now they're getting Social Security, and they take some of that money that they have to start building up their emergency war chest that they can tap into later on.
1: I like that one. That's kind of my plan, to start retirement at Social Security at 66 and 10 months, because I was born in 1959. That's my full Social Security date. And I keep working till 70. So that's about a little over 100 grand in 38 months. That could give me a cash stash. That would be so exciting for me at the age of, in my 60s, first time ever. All right, that's a clever safety net. I like it. Any other myths you want to cover?
7: Number two.
0: Yes, something to think about is debt. Mm-hmm. It should be paid off before you retire. You know, while you're lowering debt is good, not all debt is treated equal. For example, a low-interest mortgage might not need to be rushed into paying off, but it's about balancing your cash flow and what works best for your overall
2: plan. And if we unpack that a little bit, if you have a 2.5% or 3% mortgage,
0: that's good. Okay,
2: that's pretty dang good.
0: Yeah.
2: And so if you're looking at it like, well, you know, maybe I'll take all my money out of this investment over here to be able to pay for that. I'm going to take all my money out of my IRA to pay off this low interest mortgage. And you do that. Well, hold on. If you took out, say, $100,000 to pay off that what's remaining on that mortgage, and that's all taxable, you just paid 20% early penalty tax on that IRA to 20% of just tax on the IRA to pay off that mortgage. Well, that mortgage is already low interest anyway. So if you could, in that IRA, have earned better than 2.5% or 3%, then you would have actually come out ahead by leaving it. And then just use the investment and the interest from that investment, the growth from that investment, to pay off what you owed on the house. Now, this doesn't work if obviously a mortgage is 6 or 7% or better. But when you have a low interest mortgage, it might make sense to kind of let that one go and use some of your investments to help pay off the interest or the payment on that. So that's something I think that needs to be considered. Not all debt is created equal.
1: Yeah, that's a great opportunity to sit down with the team and talk about that, because that's a big one. Do you pay the home off? Sometimes just for an emotional reason, you might do so. But it's really important to talk with the team first. 800-691-3372 to do just that. All right. Final myth on your list is
7: number one.
2: The last one is the belief that the legacy planning can wait. I'll just wait until I'm sick. Well, usually it's when it's too late. And all that stuff, planning on how you transfer your wealth to the next generation, that is something that needs to be addressed sooner rather than later. And it always is going to help you to not put yourself under unnecessary stress by kicking the can down the road until you can't kick the can down the road anymore. You got to ensure that your wishes are carried out. That means you got to get your wills and all that type of stuff done. Trust if you need it. Some people need to look into maybe a ladybird deed to help pass on their house to the next generation. Maybe they need to look into power of attorneys, for healthcare and finances. So that's done too. My advice is always to stay proactive and informed. Retirement is a major step. And the more you prepare early, the more you can enjoy what you're doing. And remember, we're here to help plan and help you make these informed decisions, because these aren't easy ones.
0: They sure aren't. And we talk to so many pre-retirees and retirees who are wondering the same things today. How do I make sure I can actually retire the way I want to? Mm-hmm. And am I missing the opportunity or something if I wait to, and it's what it's going to cost me later? And honestly, a lot of the mistakes people make, they're avoidable if you just have the right plan ahead of time. That's why right now we're opening up a few spots for something we call a 15-minute virtual strategy session. 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We've only got 8 spots remaining today on the show. 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
13: News this hour at Town Hall. I'm Bob Agnew in Washington. President Trump telling reporters the new agreement between Israel and Hamas has great potential, even though it's certain to have its ups and downs.
14: So we do have an understanding with Israel. Israel is very happy about it. Israel helped us. And they've been very good. They've been very good about it. Most people said that would be a deal that would be undoable. Now, will it go through its ups and downs? It's a very complex situation over there. The people are very complex and difficult.
13: Secretary of State Marco Rubio praising President Trump for helping to hammer out that agreement.
15: You announced last night, Mr. President, this disarmament deal that you brought about with Steve and Jared's work on Hamas is another big step as well. It's something a lot of people thought would never happen. It needs to happen, but the fact they've even agreed to it is a real achievable.
13: And Secretary Rubio, among the cabinet members gathered yesterday for what the White House says was a very unique cabinet meeting at Camp David. It was a first ever live televised meeting held at the presidential retreat, giving reporters and viewers a rare look inside the presidential retreat. The administration proposing new rail safety rules requiring Mexican train crews crossing into the U.S. to understand critical safety information in English. New changes being made at Scouting America.
16: At the National Jamboree, one of Scouting's biggest events, dedicated spaces for gay young people, women, and scouts of color have been eliminated. Some scouts who had planned to attend in West Virginia backed out. Defense Secretary Pete Hegseth threatened to end the Pentagon's century-old partnership with Scouting America if it did not make changes, including refocusing away from diversity initiatives. A Scouting America spokesperson said the organization remains fully committed to welcoming and serving all youth, but did not address questions about the changes to the Jamboree. I'm Ed Donahue.
13: More from townhall.com.
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23: During the War for Independence, General George Washington, the man we refer to today as the father of our country, led American troops through military defeat after defeat. And in the bitter winter of 1777, he wrote this somber note to a friend in Philadelphia. Quote, "You might have tracked our army from White Marsh to Valley Forge by the blood on their feet," end of quote. 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Others suffered from disease, hunger, and freezing conditions. Nearly 2,000 of Washington's men died. Yet George Washington did not lose faith. Amid the hardship, loss, and uncertainty of Valley Forge, he turned to God in prayer. At a time when our nation once again faces division and uncertainty, may we follow Washington's example.
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25: 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I've been hosting Ask the Doctor since April of 1993. Yep, that means it's the longest running live medical syndicated talk shows in the country. So time flies when you're having fun. But Dr. Susan Summerton has been co-hosting the show with me for, geez, a long time now. So it's actually Ask the Doctors. So it's good morning, good afternoon, a good evening, just depending on what part of the globe you're actually watching or listening. So we are coast to coast on the Ask the Doctor radio network, and we're live video streaming over social media and on a large percentage of podcasts throughout the globe. So this is a live call-in show, so no matter how simple or complicated your questions are, we will try to answer to the best of our ability. And the live call-in number is 877-969-8600. That's 877-969-8600. 8600. So feel free to call and ask a question, and it can be regarding LASIK surgery, cataract surgery, dry eye, a natural approach to helping your macula degeneration, dry eye, or glaucoma. You know, what drops are really good? Are drops better than laser? Is there some new procedures coming down the pike that may help your eyes? What can we do to lose weight and build muscle? Do you want to thrive or just survive? These are things that we do talk about in this program, so give us a call. Now I want to take this opportunity to welcome Dr. Susan Summerton, who's a board-certified optometric physician, certified nutritional specialist, fellowship and diplomat in the nutritional arena, and she's the asset at the Lang Eye Institute and Fortify Vitamins. Good morning, Dr. Summerton.
1: Good morning, Dr. Lang, and good morning to all our listeners out there. Wishing everybody a

0: guys. Welcome back. Talking Old School with Roger Franklin Williams. Presented by Christner's Prime Steak and Lobster and by Gatorland, the alligator capital of the world in Orlando, Florida. Guys, it's great to be with you right here, right now, with great guests on Talking Old School. We'll tell you about them in just a moment. Before we do, of course, for our brand new listeners, a reset so that everybody knows about the show. Talking Old School is where you'll hear in-depth interviews with Hall of Famers and legends from back in the day, and consistent, credible coverage of high school sports. No bogus polls on Talking Old School, as well as commentary on contemporary sports from a perspective that honors the old school values of hard work, teamwork, and respect for the game, and those old school off-the-field values of God, family, country. Talking Old School with Roger Franklin Williams is a sports talk show that respects our American flag and national anthem and the principles and values they represent. We support and defend free speech. And we support women athletes who do not want to compete against men. Not woke, not cool. Proud to be old school. Guys, speaking of high school sports, heavy dose of it tonight. A little bit later, we look forward to, we're going to replay a recent interview with the brand new head football coach of the Boone Braves, Coach Charles Sprinkle. But right now, in just a moment, we're going to be joined by one of the outstanding players in the history of the Edgewater Eagles athletic program, dual outstanding quarterback in football, an outstanding basketball player. Also went on, had a great career at Rollins College, and also has had an outstanding coaching career. Now let's go to Edgewater Eagles legend, Theo McWhite. Hello, Theo. Hey, it's great catching up with you.
1: Good evening. How you doing there? Doing great.
0: And as we get started, I did want to make a mention about, speaking of Christner's Prime Steak and Lobster, want to let all the guys and gals know that the 2026 Dave Powers Crying Cow Invitational is set for Monday, August the 10th, which is right around the corner. We'd love to see you there. I know many of you, it's always great to see a lot of our Talking Old School listeners there. We'd love to see, if you've never attended, we'd love to see you there this year. All you need to do is call Christner's and make a reservation, and that's 407-645-4443. Yep. And, of course, it's always great to see Theo McWhite there, of course, with, of course, the legendary Fran Dolce as well. Theo, it's can you just share a little bit about with us some things that you've been up to recently. I know that you have your hand in a lot of different athletic endeavors, outstanding career as a player, outstanding career as a coach. Tell us a little bit about what's going on now.
1: Well, it's just been a part of the Indian community, trying to help them with some new adventure that they're hopefully partnering with Dr. Phil Foundation. They're in the process of purchasing the 100-foot land over there and going to build some exciting things for the town of Eatonville. So I've been on the advisory board for that. So just really been having meetings twice a month, and I'm really just trying to get some things to improve the town of Eatonville.
0: No, that's wonderful. I know you've always been active in the community in addition to your athletic endeavors and exploits. And now I've kind of like, we can talk about anything you want to. I'd like to talk both about your playing career at Edgewater. We can talk about your career at Rollins as well. But I'd also like to have you share about your coaching career as well, which was really, really, truly outstanding. If I'm not mistaken, multiple 30-win seasons as basketball coach at Dr. Phillips. But why don't we kind of go way back, and can you talk about your career at Edgewater and how it got started, and, you know, kind of interesting, you, I guess, began one season as the backup quarterback and, you know, quickly emerged as the starting quarterback, and that led to a really, truly outstanding career with the Eagles. But can you reminisce a little bit about those days?
1: Yeah, growing up, I had two older brothers, and they both played, you know, football and basketball. So I tried to, do everything that they did, you know, as a young brother growing up, you know. And I had a neighbor, Joe Williams, that played at Edgewater High School, think he finished around 1972, and one of my best friends, Al Blue, his brother John Blue, was maybe a year or two behind Joe Williams, and I can just remember going to watch Edgewater play a lot of the home games at the Citrus Bowl, and kind of tagged along with Al Blue and his dad, and my neighbor always told me, you know, one day I was going to be the quarterback at Edgewater, and he saw something in me that I didn't see as a young kid, and I just enjoyed Edgewater. Had a brother that's next to me, Anthony McWhite. Everybody knew him as Duke. You know, he was on the 76 state basketball championship team in Edgewater, and that same year at Lockhart, we was county champs in basketball, and we had a great basketball team. Guys like Al Blue, Arnold Johnson, Darryl Williams, Danny Joyner, Mike Neal, who's Tommy Neal's brother. So we just had a great football and basketball team back then. But once I got to Edgewater, the 10th grader, you know, ended up playing on the JV, and the offense that they ran, the veer option, really suited my style of being a quarterback. You know, I could pitch the ball very well, could run that option, that fake, and, you know, and I had a great JV season, got moved up to the varsity probably the last four or five games of the season, and, you know, they had a couple of great running backs, Joe Early and a guy named Jimmy Hill. And those guys were so quick that I couldn't get the ball to them on a straight dive. So they really made me step up my game on the varsity those last four games of the season. So, and then going into the my junior year, I didn't start the first game against Evans, and we were down, I think, 14-0 at halftime, and Coach Dozy, Coach Maples come to me and say, Theo, we're going to play you the second half. And we end up losing to Evans, 21-14. And the next

0: better running backs, my cousin Arnold Johnson, Vincent Long, Barry Jones. We have some great receivers, Mark Degelmeyer, who ended up playing baseball at UCF, and a guy named Danny Joyner. We just had a great team, and I just, you know, enjoy my basketball and football career at Edgeworth.
1: Thank you for reminiscing. You know, I love to have these conversations with you guys that made a big impact as players here in Central Florida, and really to reminisce a little bit. I've got my own John Blue story. We'll get into that, and it's a painful one from my end. But our paths crossed, shall we say, in junior high school when he was playing for Lockhart and I was playing for a Popkin, and I'll leave it right there. But and it's not a memory I like to reflect on anyway. But anyway, I had to share that briefly. But yeah, and of course, Byron Brooks is one of my favorite people. I didn't know Byron Brooks is an athlete, but I got to know him in the business world.
0: He was a great athlete, great shot player. He shot throw on the strike team, and Byron was really good at throwing that shot and the disc, you know. So it was a great defensive lineman for us, so one of the best.
1: And of course, his son actually played for Apopka. But I would like for you to talk about Coach. You mentioned Coach Bob Dulcey briefly, Coach Maples as well. Yeah, I never got to know Coach Maples. I knew of his reputation, and he had an outstanding reputation as an outstanding coach. But I did have the blessing to get to know Coach Bob Dulcey mainly through doing this show, and really he was, you know, became one of my favorite people I've ever met. And so I'd love to have you just talk a little bit about him, and in addition to being obviously an outstanding football coach, can you talk a little bit about him and just your relationship and you know, just the impact that he made as a head coach at Edgewater?
0: Well, Coach Dose and Coach Maple was great coach. They was great father figures to all of us on the team. Share about Coach Maples first. He was our offensive coordinator, and you know, he ran the offense. You know, those folks, Coach Dose was kind of going back and forth from offense to defense. But you know, I had a lot of respect for Coach Maples because he had the confidence to get me to lead the offense, and you know, he really, really steered me in the right way of being a great quarterback. And he told me that, you know, while I was on that field, I was in control of the players on the field, and you know, I was just an extension of the coaches on the sidelines. So, you know, I can remember him jerking our offensive linemen's helmets when they missed the block or jumped offside. And he was very, very demanding that everything had to be perfect. And Coach Dose was that gentle giant. You know, he was all stature like myself. And, you know, he just really, really gave me the opportunity to be the best quarterback that I could, and you know, just supported me in every way. And when I didn't do things right, like if I was to fumble the ball in practice or something, man, he would have me to carry a football around the next day in school. And when he would see me, he was like, "Where's that football field?" And I had to have it in my hand along with my book. So he just made me really more careful with not fumbling. And he always told me carrying that ball around was going to make me have big hands. So I really had big hands for a small quarterback, because I could palm a basketball also. But they were both great coaches, and you know, I still stay in touch with Coach Dulcey's wife, Miss Fran Dulcey. She was like a high school mom to me, and just it's really, really been a blessing to me.
1: No, thank you. Thanks for sharing that great insight into the Edgewater football program. And you know, I'll just share very, very briefly due to, you know, time limitations, but you know, I witnessed you guys from afar very, very early in life, you know, being from Apopka. Now, Apopka was not big school and, you know, pretty big town like it is now. I mean, it was a tiny town and very similar to Mayberry. When I was growing up, we were a smaller school. We didn't play the Edgewaters and the Boons of the world in those days. But so, I mean, I would, you know, and that's back when the Sentinel, you know, you had massive coverage of high school sports in the Sentinel.
0: Yeah.
1: And so I would read about Edgewater and then, you know, being ranked in the top 10 and winning Metro Conference championships and these titanic battles with Winter Park and Boone. And, and then, you know, it was a tradition of mine, of you know, my father's, and he would take me to the annual Thanksgiving Eve Boone versus Edgewater game, which, is, as you remember, was the biggest sporting event in

0: in Orlando back in those days. And then, you know, to see Edgewater High School playing in the Tangerine Bowl, a big bowl, you know, where they have bowl games and in Orlando, and, you know, this game that everybody went to on Thanksgiving Eve, and it was really just, you know, I saw you guys as giants, basically. So, so that was my image, but it's really great to have you share about the inside of the program and what, you know, What were the things that made Coach Maples and Coach Dolce great coaches, but also the personal side of it and the role that Fran Dolce played as Coach Dolce's wife. It's really appreciate you sharing that with me and the guys, and it really helps to flesh out that really image that I had of the juggernaut of Edgewater Eagles football.
1: Well, you know, Edgewater was really a great choice for all of us from Edenville to go there, but. A little quick story about that. As you know, our ninth grade year at Lockhart, a lot of us was really considering going to play football and basketball at Weimar at the time. And my older brother played there with some great, great running backs. They had one in particular, a guy named James Early. He had brothers Eric Early and Joe Early, also was running backs at Edgewater. But, you know, we decided, you know, to go to Edgewater because it was a better academic, because we all want to go to college to play either football or basketball. So we end up deciding guys like me, Al Blue, Arnold Johnson, Vince Maxwell at the time, one of my good friends, who was really a better quarterback than me. And he always just said, "Phil, you're a better quarterback than me because you're more smarter." So, you know, I give a lot of credit to Vince Maxwell, you know, one of my good friends who lived in the neighborhood with me. But and I just remember going to watch Edgewater play, especially when John Blue was there. And I can remember going to watch them play Gainesville High School. And we ended up playing Gainesville my senior year. And I think they was ranked number one in this state, and we were ranked number four. And, you know, we had the entire bottom bowl of the Citrus Bowl full. I think there was about 40,000 people at that game. We ended up losing 21-25, but it was an unbelievable football game. And I never forget that game.
0: Yeah, I think I may have been at that game, and then, you know, Gainesville High, Purple Hurricanes were another juggernaut in Florida high school football at that time. And along those years, may have been a year or two early, I'm not sure, Edgewater also played a bowl game, you know, at the then Tangerine Bowl, now Camping World Stadium, but against Sanford Seminole. And that game went down to the last play of the game, and I don't remember who it was, but one of the teams, I think, scored on a tipped ball touchdown pass to win the game. But anyway, that's the quality of the Edgewater High School football that I grew up watching, and I really appreciate being here to share about it.
1: Yeah, and I think, you know, they're continued success. You know, I know Coach Dukes did a great job when he was there, and now the head coach they have now, I can't remember his name.
0: Yeah, Coach Patrick Browning. Yes, yeah, and we'll see him at the Crying Towel.
1: Yeah, so he's doing a great job. He had a great first year, and you know, I keep in touch with Taurus Mike, who's one of the JV coaches, and he said they had a few players to change schools. I think they lost some receivers, but he said they got some good guys coming in, got a good quarterback, a couple of really good running backs, and so looking forward to wanting to support them. I'm a member of the 1952 Club, which kind of supports the sporting fundraiser for Edgewater High School. So trying to give back to my alma mater. And I invite other athletes to join that 1952 Club, because you can get free tickets to the game, you get free parking. And this way to give back and try to help the younger athletes that's trying to, play their sport like we did. And, you know, I just always give a shout out to my best friend Al Blue, who ended up going to Alabama, and you know, it was just great going to watch him play up there at Alabama for Coach Bear Bryant. And you know, we had Tommy Neal go to Michigan, Russell Gatewood and Clark Backus went to Ohio State, and you know, most people don't know this, but Coach at the time, Bear Bryant, he kind of wanted me to come to Alabama, but he wanted me to go to a junior college. I was like, I really didn't want to go to a junior college and play football, but sometimes I wish I would have seen how that would have turned out going up there to play, because, you know, Alabama was an option type offensive team like we were at Edgewater. So, but, you know, I got to see my best friend Al Blue play there a lot, so always been an Alabama fan.
0: Very interesting recollections. Theo McWhite, one of the true Edgewater Eagles greats. We talked mostly about football, but football and basketball as well, and he had an outstanding coaching career as well. And Theo, we're a little over right now, but I would like to ask you one more question. I mean, we didn't get to the coaching career, but I wanted to acknowledge that because you really had a phenomenal coaching career as well, especially in the early days as a basketball coach at Dr. Phillips. And could you just share just a little bit about, you know, those teams, those great teams you had at Dr. Phillips, and a little bit about your philosophy and how you developed them?
1: Yeah, I really credit my junior high school coach, Coach Earl Stokes. We was county champs at Lockhart, and of course, Coach Rudy Tappy at Edgewater, you know, winning the state championship, 76 with my brother, Anthony McWhite, you know, Deion Wright and Mike Gorman, Mike South. And I really give a lot of my credit to pretty much every coach that I had, even Coach Flusman at Rollins, you know, just been a big Cincinnati fan growing up when Oscar Robertson played there, so I got a chance to meet and talk to Coach Ed Jerker at the time. That was an athletic director at Rollins College. But, you know, I really kind of lucked out getting the job at Dr. Phillips, and we had, you know, the Magic was just getting started. It'd been existing maybe about 5 or 6 years before that, and got a lot of players to come with that Magic connection, like, you know, Jeff Turner brother, Bob Hill's son, and Coach Tim, Tree Rollins' son, Nick. Got an opportunity to coach Tree Rollins' son, Nick, and Samuel Wilkins. That's the other one I was trying to think of, and Trace McGrady. So having those guys come to our program just really made our program the best. But, you know, 96, 97, 98, we had a great team where we made it to the state Final Four 3 years in a row, and end up losing to Udonis Haslam, who was at Miami senior at the time, and one of my better players I had on that team was Paul Reed, whose son now plays for the Detroit Pistons, known as B-Ball Paul. So, you know, we had some great team, great players, so they really, you know, helped me to win a lot of games.
0: Thank you for sharing. I love looking forward to picking up the conversation again soon when you join us again soon. And but boy, just everything you talked about back from your days with Edgewater, even growing up in Lockhart, the names you mentioned with your coaching career and your playing and coaching career in basketball was just really kind of a who's who of some really really tall, really outstanding figures in Central Florida sports, both some well known, some not so well known, some not known at all. But really, thank you for this really panoramic view of your career in sports and all the people that influenced you and touched you. Really appreciate you sharing.
1: Well, I appreciate you having me on tonight, this evening, and I look forward to joining you again in the near future. Definitely see you on August the 10th at the Kushner's Crying Towel event, where Edgewater, Bishop Moore, and Boone, and Apopka be in attendance. So, he's going to win that title this year.
0: Yeah, I know they're already getting geared up for it, and that's always one of my highlights of the year is to see you and Fran Dulce there, and of course, you know, the impact that she's had in her role is phenomenal. And thank you for sharing about the 1952 club at Edgewater. It's great to see we still have schools and school communities that have that kind of tradition and embrace that kind of tradition, and to see the alumni even from all the way back from 1952 in Edgewater's case really taking an interest in the young kids, you know, boys and girls today, young men and women today, and helping to support them. It's really appreciate you sharing a lot of uplifting information.
1: Yeah, I'd like to mention one last thing. I think I told you last week, Ms. Dulce, hello, you still there?
0: Yeah, yeah.
1: Yeah, Ms. Dulce, she found the crying towel, so she's going to bring that to the event on that night, so it'll be, I think everybody get a kick out of seeing that big Crown Tower that Coach Dulce won on the first Crown Tower there in 1977-78, which is my junior year.
0: Now, that's old school, and we look forward to seeing it. Tell her we look forward to seeing her. Thank you, Theo McWhite.
1: All right. Thank you, Roger.
0: Guys, we'll be right back. 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
0: Guys, it's great to be with you tonight. I want to thank you for joining us on Talking Old School with Roger Franklin Williams. Hard work, teamwork, respect for the game, old school, God, family, country, old school. Great to catch up with Theo McWhite. Really enjoyed that conversation. Tremendous history, and from his career, which spanned, I guess, 40-plus years, you know, going all the way back to his days in youth football and growing up in Eatonville. Now, also, in a few minutes, we're going to hear from our conversation recently with Coach Charles Sprinkle, who's the brand-new head football coach of the Boone Braves. Once again, want to remind you, Talking Old School is presented by Christner's Prime Steak and Lobster and by Gatorland, the alligator capital of the world in Orlando, Florida. And speaking of Christner's, I want everybody to know that the 2026 Dave Powers Crying Towel Invitational is coming up this soon, Monday, August the 10th, at Christner's Prime Steak and Lobster. Social hour kicks off the evening, 5 to 6 p.m., with the coaches and alumni of the various schools. Dinner. We'll be seated for dinner in a private room with the coaches at approximately 6 p.m. And coaches' presentations will begin at 8 p.m. Participating schools and coaches this year are Coach Patrick Browning, Edgewater head coach, Coach Charles Sprinkle, first-year head coach at Boone, Coach Matt Hedrick, the veteran of the group, head coach at Bishop Moore, Coach Marcus Neeson, second-year head coach at Apopka, and, drum roll please, making his return to the Crying Towel will be Coach Rick Darlington, this time representing the DeLand Bulldogs. It's a fun evening. That's the best way I could describe it for you. It's a fun evening. It's a sit-down dinner. You will need to have dinner reservations. You can get those at 407-645-645. 4443. That's Christner's. 407-645-4443. Make those reservations, and I'll give you a little hint. It won't hurt if you tell them that you're an old schooler. And by the way, there's a live person there right now, most likely a beautiful woman, there to take your call. 407-645-4443 to make your reservations for the 2026 Dave Powers Crying Towel Invitational on August the 10th, Monday. Right now we're going to go to our conversation with Coach Charles Sprinkle, the brand new head football coach of the Boone Braves. Of course, he's been on the staff with Coach Andy Johnson for the last several years. He also is a former UCF Knights letterman as an offensive lineman. And in this conversation, we're going to start and I was actually joined by Coach Paul Lounsbury, a former longtime offensive line coach for UCF, as you know. And it's going to be Coach Lounsbury and I talking to Coach Sprinkle. And our first question was to share a little about his perspective on getting the job at Boone and his feelings about being the new head coach at a program with the kind of history and tradition of Boone Braves football.
9: Yeah, we definitely want to build on that Boone brand and identity that we have that's so strong in the community. And, the main goal is we want to put a product out on the field that the community not only identifies with but is proud of, and continue on with the great tradition and legacy that Coach Johnson and Coach Zig have set before me.
0: And along those lines, yes, can you tell us a bit about your recent history at Boone? I know you've been an assistant on the staff of Coach Andy Johnson in recent years. Can you just talk about your role there, how you came to, first of all, join the Boone Braves staff, and then your role there since you've been there?
9: Yeah, so I originally, when I got done at UCF, I was started coaching at East River. And it was a few years after that, in summer of 22, Andy called me because Coach Nassar, the defense coordinator, was hounding him for a couple of years about me. And he finally had an opening on the defensive line, and he called me up and said, "Hey, I got a D-line job." And I said, "Great, I'll find somebody for you." And he said, no, I want you to come coach D-line. I got a PE spot." And I said, "I'll see you Monday." So I showed up and quickly got to work. It was a quick turnaround because it was right before school started, right before we got into camp. I've been with Coach Johnson ever since. After two seasons, he transitioned me back to the offensive line, back where I was most comfortable, and kind of became his right-hand man, especially with the run game.
16: Well, congratulations, Charles, on the job, and you got a couple of big shoes to fill there with Coach Johnson, Coach Ziegler, but you and I have a common friend, Andrew Phelan. I think you coached him at East River, and Andrew, of course, played at UCF, and I got to know Andrew very well out at UCF, so he spoke very highly of you, and I just want to congratulate you and wish you well.
9: Thank you. I appreciate it. Yeah, Andrew's a good kid. I remember when he came to me as a freshman at East River, and you know, wide-eyed, bushy-tailed, and, you know, he was one of those kids that, you know, if I told him to go invade a foreign country, he'd be out on the first flight, you know?
16: And he's going into the coaching profession, too, I believe, so that's good.
9: Yeah, he wants to get his master's,
16: right.
9: And then I've been, you know, pursuing him quite a bit ever since he, you know, he told me he was graduating and he was going to be done with playing ball. I said, all right, so you're going to come coach for me now. And it was that interesting timing where, you know, I got named head coach and he was, you know, stepping out of his playing career. And I said, oh, perfect. This is perfect timing. But he's going to get his master's first and then he's going to dive right in. And
16: you got good taste. He's a good young man. And he'll do really well for you. And congratulations again. I'm just excited for you.
9: I appreciate it. Thank you.
0: Guys, we're glad you're joining us on Talking Old School right now. We're pleased to be speaking with Coach Charles Sprinkle. He's the new head football coach for the Boone Braves as we enter the 2026 season. And, guys, it's not too far away. We're into July now. And, as you know, historically, quote-unquote fall practice always starts in August. So,
16: late July.
0: In recent
9: July
0: years.
9: 27.
16: Yeah.
0: But we're also pleased to be joined in the studio by regular contributor Coach Paul Lounsbury, of course, among other successful stops during his long career in coaching. He included being at UCF from 1987 to 2000, where he was a longtime offensive line coach and then later offensive coordinator during the Gene McDowell and Mike Krusek eras. Now, Coach, along those lines, can you talk about, you know, one of the things that's I share about this with Coach Johnson, both when he joins us on the show and when we talk off the air, the success that Coach Johnson has had on offense, you know, since he's been there. Now in recent years, you've been a big part of that. And, you know, one of the reasons, you know, personally, from my own personal perspective and opinion, one of the things I've liked about watching the Boone Braves play is old school, you know, hard-nosed football on offense. In recent years, last time I saw you guys play, you were using a fullback and a tight end and moving the ball steadily mm-hmm. down the field behind them. But anyway, can you just talk about, you know, your philosophy of offense and what, you know, we can expect from the Braves this year?
9: Yeah, I think me and Coach Johnson got along so well with our offensive mindsets because we both kind of, you know, understand that you got to run what the kids can run, right? What you have the kids for. So the year you're speaking of when we had a tight end and a fullback, you know, we had, you know, it was probably the year we had Harrison White playing tight end, and we had a fullback that was able to line it up and do that I formation downhill style that people aren't used to nowadays. But, you know, and as far as even as last year, like we didn't quite necessarily have a tight end body. We kind of had to make some stuff work with some more of that Gus Malzahn style sniffer back and whatnot. But it's, you know, you gotta run the ball, right? So that's where we always circle back to is how are we going to keep the ball on the ground? You know, cause that's ultimately what wins games.
16: Well, and, Charles, you're exactly right too. I watched you play. You guys had a nice football team and you found a way to use the talent that you had. And I think that's the secret to any good coaching.
9: Absolutely. So, yeah, I mean, you know, guys have, you know, since I've taken over, one of the main questions has been, all right, well, now that you call the shots, what offense are you going to run? I said, the one that I think is going to win football games.
16: That's right. Yeah.
9: I said, I can guarantee you, we're gonna figure out a way to run the ball, and that's, you know, that's going to be at least a staple that will not change.
16: Yeah, and there's a lot of ways to do that, and sometimes if you got a great quarterback and great receivers, you count those little swing passes as runs.
9: Yeah, absolutely. No, we did that quite often with Isaiah Mizell a couple of years ago.
16: Absolutely.
0: And speaking kind of just nuts and bolts football, nuts and bolts offense, you know, another, you know, not only is Coach Johnson, you know, stepping aside as head coach, but his son Sam, who had an exceptional career the last 2 years at quarterback, is you know, graduated as well. How will that affect, you know, the Braves offense this year, and you know, how are you looking at the quarterback position?
9: Yeah, well, obviously you're going to be missing the voice of the offense that had been there for the last, you know, 3 years. He started as a sophomore, and honestly, he should have started quite a bit as a freshman too. You know, just Coach Johnson just felt like he wasn't quite ready yet. Even though we would have plenty of arguments in the office, where we pretty much the entire staff was like, "You need to start him." but you know, he felt like he wasn't ready, so we trusted his judgment. But yeah, so you're missing that, you know, that not just, you know, the quarterback that's been there for the last few years, but he's been the voice, he's been the leader, and he's been everything that you want in a quarterback. So, you know, now you've got to look for a guy that's, you know, a little bit younger and to step up and step into that role. And, you know, Sam just had that personality that just oozed leader, quarterback. You know, he wasn't necessarily a rah-rah guy, but he knew how to get the guys to rally around him. And, you know, when he spoke, you know, stuff happened.
16: Well, Charles, I assume you're going to continue with the great offensive line play that you've had. And as you and I know, as being offensive linemen and offensive line coaches, I think that's the key to the game. I don't care whether you're running the ball or throwing the ball. If you can control the line of scrimmage on offense, you have a great chance of winning the game. So you've done a fantastic job, and Coach Johnson did also, and Coach Ziegler did also. So if you can keep that going, I think that's a big key, and I think you'll probably agree with that.
9: Absolutely, yeah. No, it's how you, like I said, it's how you win games.
16: Yeah.
0: You know, I ran across a great quote on X actually recently, and I wish I knew who the source was. It may have been anonymous even, but, you know, and I shared it with Coach Lounsbury, and it said, you know, the offensive line is the only position in sports where the responsibility is to protect other players.
16: That's right. That's right. Yeah. And 90, you know, it everybody has such an exacting job to do on every play. It takes that kind of teamwork that people don't realize is going on sometimes, and you know it and I know it. There's a lot of calls being made and a lot of decisions being made at the line of scrimmage that allow you to succeed, and it takes everybody's that's playing, it takes their attention and takes their commitment.
9: Mm-hmm. Yeah, absolutely. You know, it's that camaraderie that they need. You know, it's so big with the offensive line of, you know, we talk about it all the time. It's not just five guys all doing a job. It's a unit doing a job. You know?
16: That's right.
9: So we were, you know, I was always big, you know, with the guys, with communicating, make sure we all knew what everybody was doing. I don't care if you played center your whole life, you're going to know what everybody's doing. And
16: yep.
9: And we were big on doing things together as a unit, whether it be up downs after practice because somebody was late to school, or whether it be the buffet after the season because we won the district title. You know,
16: exactly. And you're right. The teamwork that's involved has to be reinforced daily, and that's what makes a good offensive line work together well. And I know you guys will continue doing that.
0: Guys, we're glad you're joining us on Talking Old School on this long, hot summer day. Right now we're speaking with Coach Charles Sprinkle. He's the new head football coach of the Boone Braves. We're also joined in the studio by, of course, our friend and regular contributor, Coach Paul Lounsbury. We also have a celebrity producer tonight, Pete Peckett, operations manager, is filling in for Jeff. Jeff's on vacation this week. So got a great lineup. We're glad you're joining us. Now, Coach, I would like to take a step back in your career in football, your development in football. Can you talk about what led you, you know, as we've talked about before, if we mentioned, you know, earlier, you were an offensive lineman for the UCF Knights, and you had a very interesting era there, which of course culminated with the undefeated season under Coach Scott Frost. But can you talk about, first of all, what led you to UCF, and can you talk about just some of the highlights and some of the things that you learned there that helped prepare you in your role now?
9: Yeah, I mean, getting to UCF, I originally walked on. I was a walk-on that Fiesta Bowl year that Blake Bortles, you know, we beat Baylor, and I was on the scout team. And then it was going into the 2015 0-12 season. Before the season started, Coach O'Leary put me on scholarship. And then, you know, we don't talk too much about the 2015 season. It's fast forward to the end, and Coach Frost came in and then took over, and it just was a rocket ship from there. You know, so it was a very interesting era of, like you said, of UCF football that I was able to be a part of. And seeing guys like, you know, Blake Bortles, you know, being in the locker room with him, how he operated, you know, seeing coaches like Brent Key, obviously George O'Leary, Alan Mogridge, and how they operated as coaches. You know, they operated very similar to how this radio show would love, you know, very old school. And it was a style that I was used to growing up in youth football in high school. And then you get this, you know, hotshot OC coming from Oregon that, you know, does things totally different, that everybody says is new school, that is a refresh, update. And being able to see how basically these two different styles work, you know, for the same goal, just how they go about it is just different. So when, you know, people would ask me, you know, what do you like, what do you don't like about the two styles, I go, well, you know, they're both different, man. It's, you know, but at the end of the day, what they're trying to achieve is the same thing.
16: Absolutely.
0: Coach Charles Sprinkle, new head football coach of the Boone Braves, and our, of course, recently recorded interview that we had, of course, Coach Paul Lounsbury, former offensive line coach for the UCF Knights, joining us on that interview. Guys, we're going to take a break right now. When we come back, we'll continue to be with you on Talking Old School. 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Guys, we'll be right back on Talking Old School. 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

0: 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Now, once again, I want to just give you a heads up, a reminder about the 2026 Dave Powers Crying Towel. It's a wonderful dinner event, a great evening of camaraderie, and I would say even if you've never been, it would be unexpected entertainment from the five coaches that will be joining us, and there'll be the coaches of Bishop Moore, Apopka, DeLand, which of course is Coach Rick Darlington, Edgewater, and Boone, which is of course Coach Charles Sprinkle, who we just heard from. Very simple to it's a very simple process. No tickets, no going online. It's old school. Make a dinner reservation. You'll need to have a dinner reservation. You'll need to have a dinner reservations, and you can make those at Christner's at 407-645-4443. 407-645-4443 for the 2026 Dave Powers Crying Towel Invitational. It's a sit down dinner, and the format is 5 to 6 p.m., social hour, cash bar, in the piano bar, seated for dinner in a private room with the coaches at 6 p.m. Coaches' presentations begin at 8, and then the evening ends with the awarding of the coveted crying towel by our esteemed panel of celebrity judges. Guys, it's been great to be with you tonight. Before we sign off, I want to let you know, I do want to have some comments about COVID and Fauci. I'll be making those soon, as you might suspect. And many of you guys know, I knew this was a scam from day one. We actually talked about it on Talkin' Old School in the very early days when the whole country was being shut down because of this fraudulent scam, globalist scamdemic. I do have strong feelings about it. I'm going to share those in a soon edition, future edition of Talkin' Old School. For now, we're going to sign off, and we're going to sign off with a great quote from coaching legend Coach Vince Lombardi. And that quote is, "It's easy to have faith in yourself and have discipline when you're a winner, when you're number one. What you got to have is faith and discipline when you're not a winner." Guys, have a great night. Are you reeling in
1: the east? The talk of Orlando. The answer. AM 950. FM 94.9. Florida's stronger conservative voice. The answer. WORL. Orlando. Orlando. Orlando.
2: News is our town hall. I'm Bob Agnew in Washington. A first-of-its-kind gathering on Friday at Camp David. The White House says it was the first live televised cabinet meeting ever held at the presidential retreat in Maryland, offering the public a rare look inside the historic compound. Cabinet members also discussed a number of topics: Iran, Gaza, inflation, border security, and government fraud investigations. Meanwhile, the administration highlighting newly declassified intelligence documents on election security.
3: The White House Government Transparency Task Force says China and its proxies obtained voter registration data tied to as many as 220 million Americans, including non-public information. The declassified records identify attacks on voter registration systems as election interference and warn foreign actors could use such data to disrupt voting operations. The documents were approved by senior U.S. intelligence officials. John Scott reporting.
4: Katie McFarland, the former deputy national security advisor to President Trump, told the Salem Radio Network this week, "It is beyond her imagination as to who thought it was a good idea to allow Dr. Anthony Fauci at the NIH to fund gain-of-function research in China of all countries."
5: And if you're going to do it abroad, why China? Why the Chinese Army bioweapons lab that you got one wing of that you're going to devote to doing this research?
4: Dr. Fauci refused to answer questions about
6: his handling of the COVID-19 pandemic when he appeared this week before a Senate committee on Capitol Hill. K.T. McFarland was interviewed about that appearance on the Salem Radio Network this week. New York is suing the prediction market company Kalshi, calling it an illegal gambling operation, seeking to shut down its business in the state. Officials also want the company to surrender profits earned from New York customers. More of these stories at Town Hall.
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11: Welcome to Healthcare Now. This is Larry Jones. Dr. Mark's on vacation today, so I'll be hosting the show, but we've got some very special guests today. And, you know, we talk about all things healthcare on this show. We talk about building educated healthcare consumers and having a discussion on all the issues that impact you and your ability to access patient care. And we have all kinds of healthcare providers, even patients and physicians on the show. But we spend a lot of time on this show talking about patient care and why it's so important to maintain good healthcare habits. But accessing care is many times not as straightforward as it should be. We have some real experts on our show today to talk about this. And let me introduce our guests. First, David Patterson, president of the Patterson Group. David, welcome to the show.
12: Thank you, Larry. Look forward to it.
11: Murari Srinivasan, a PhD, co-founder and CEO of Codex, CODEX Health. Welcome, Murari.
13: Thank you, Larry. It's a pleasure to be here.
11: And Dr. Calvin Wu, who is the Medical Director and Vice President of Clinical Innovation and Quality for Codex Health. And Dr. Wu, I believe you're also a practicing endocrinologist. Welcome to the show.
14: Thank you. Very nice to be here.
11: So let's talk a little bit about and let our listeners understand a little bit about your backgrounds. By the way, Dr. Wu, we are very excited to have an endocrinologist on the show. You know, when our patients try to access a specialist like endocrinology, sometimes they're waiting 3 to 6 months just to get an appointment. So maybe we can talk a little bit about that today. But David, why don't we start with you and tell us a little bit about you and the things that you do and how you're related to this relationship.
12: I'd be happy to do that, Larry. What is now, a lot of years ago, when I came out of large consulting, major medical device company, started and ran a major health plan for a major payer for a period of time, and was trying to decide, what am I going to do? Wasn't sure I wanted to go back into corporate America. Two very close friends of mine who were running very large medical device companies said, you know what? We're all a bit concerned about how the healthcare system is going to change, need to change. Maybe you should start an advisory practice and help us learn this, so what we put out there from a consumer, from a patient care, and from a provider utilization makes a lot more sense with our clients. And so they gave us our first two agreements. We were in Chicago at the time, and that's how the Patterson Group got started. And we've been extremely blessed since then to work with most of the major medical device service companies in the U.S., And now we're finding ourselves in this post-acute care or virtual care area, which we'll talk a great deal about today.
11: Sure.
12: And kind of what we decided from the very beginning we would do is we would look at always trying to utilize a Six Sigma type of process improvement, to where the end game here was not only to have a more efficient healthcare system, but really have the patient and the consumer in front of mind and whatever we've done. And we'll talk a bit more about that as we go further into the hour.
11: Excellent. Murari, you want to kind of give us a little background? I know you're the co-founder and CEO of Codex. Maybe you could tell them a little bit how you got there and where you came from.
13: Happy to, Larry. And first, I want to thank David for connecting all of us. It's because of David that we are here, met you, Larry, and we're here. So my own background, I grew up in India. I came to America for grad school. I trained as an electrical engineer. I spent time in academia and then decided to switch over to industry. I was very lucky to be part of a company that developed much of the foundations of 4G and sold to Qualcomm. And that really left a taste in me for big impact projects. I've worked at a variety of startups and big companies in the telecom space for about 15 years. I then spent a couple of years at Uber, where I really saw the power of a modern data stack,
15: right,
13: and how it could inform both problems and opportunities. And when I finished that stint, I was really looking for another high-impact area to work in. And I'm very inspired by my father, who's an orthopedic surgeon, and my sister, who's also an orthopedic surgeon back in India. And so while I didn't work in healthcare myself, I kind of grew up very much in a medical family. And so I saw an opportunity to bring data and services together to change the arc of care from reactive to proactive. And that's how Codex came to be. And luckily, I have a friend who's has deep convictions about this, who runs a big biotech venture fund. They've been great backers of ours. As you know, Larry, you need oxygen to run a race. And they've been wonderful partners. Samsara BioCapital is the firm.
15: Okay. Why the name Codex, Murari?
13: I'm sorry, Larry?
15: Yeah. Why the name Codex? Where'd that come from?
13: Oh, great question. And these days, a lot of people think it has something to do with code and
15: with
13: AI.
15: Billing, that's right.
13: Since OpenAI has a product called the same thing. Codex is actually the ancient name for a manuscript, a Latin name, and it used to refer to a book of medicines.
15: Wow.
13: And Leonardo da Vinci called his notebooks codices, so which is the plural for codex. So that's where the name really comes from.
15: Very interesting. Very interesting. So you certainly did your homework on naming the company. That's very interesting. So, Dr. Wu, give us a little bit about your background and how you came to be the medical director for Codex.
14: Yeah, happy to share. So, I mean, for me, I had started out with a technology background as is. You know, I was doing bioengineering, for instance, at UC Berkeley. Then went on to do medical school and such. But basically, when I started out then in prior practice, two things really stood out about my early experiences. You know, fresh out of fellowship, I was introducing patients to continuous glucose monitors, or CGMs, and seeing firsthand how that technology could really activate and empower patients to take a more active role in managing their health. Mm-hmm. For the first time, my patients were seeing how their blood sugar responds to meals, behaviors, medications, all in real time, and that rich contextual data allowed us to have very insightful discussions that led to concrete next steps and real progress. The second piece of that, too, then, is actually I was treating a lot of women with gestational diabetes, and that meant providing a ton of education and guidance up front, you know, mm-hmm. especially around adjusting meals, incorporating physical activity, for instance. But in a fee-for-service model, I was often bringing these women back 2 to 3 times a week until delivery. It honestly didn't make a ton of sense that they had to take time off from work, drive over to my office, wait in the waiting room,
15: right.
14: when all I really needed was a few essential pieces of data, right, to make a quick and timely clinical decision.
15: Right.
14: And so that experience really highlighted to me the inefficiency of traditional care delivery and also the value, right, of remote monitoring digital health tools to actually help deliver care in a more timely, effective, and efficient way at that.
15: Mm-hmm.
14: And I say, you know, I've now spent about 8 years now in clinical product and digital health mm-hmm. across startups like Steady Health, Carbon Health, as well as Teladoc, a larger organization. And I'm more convinced than ever that technology can help us enable this proactive, truly personalized care at scale. And that's how I think we're going to make meaningful progress against the cardiometabolic conditions that account for so much of the burden in healthcare today.
15: Excellent. You know, we have a program within our IPA and within our value-based program called Know Your Numbers. And it's about knowing your blood sugar, your blood pressure, your total cholesterol, and your body mass index, BMI. But the blood sugar in particular, we probably run 30 to 40% of our patients, Calvin, are actually type 2 diabetes. It's a huge number.
14: Makes sense, yeah, for sure, yeah. For sure. And it's a huge population to address in that sense, too. And we have to do this effectively and scalably, too.
15: Yeah. So, you know, and I want to get into what Codex does, but I want to kind of state a couple things. You know, it's obviously known that 80% of our total healthcare dollars today are spent on managing chronic conditions and illnesses. And last year, there were 140 million ER visits in America, yet only 13% of those ER visits resulted in a true admission. meaning 122 million of those ER visits could have been handled in an outpatient setting, whether it's urgent care, primary care, or some of the digital devices that we have out there today that Codex is offering. So, Murari, why don't you kind of give us a little overview of how we are, how you're approaching this massive problem in the U.S.?
13: Happy to, Larry. So when we started, we've gone through a journey here. We assumed when we started that we could develop a really good virtual care solution, which we did, and we assumed that users in the existing healthcare system, nurses and others, would be able to extend their care models and be able to care for patients in their homes and have full visibility into how they were evolving so they could intervene in a proactive way. Mm-hmm. The timing was interesting. We started the company right around COVID, and as you know, Larry, there's been a massive attrition of the medical workforce in the years since COVID.
15: Yes.
13: So we, about 2.5 years in, we realized that we were trying to insert a product into the market where the users were really getting depleted. Healthcare providers are doing their absolute very best, but there's no bandwidth to extend themselves into new models of care.
15: Right.
13: At the same time, we observed that CMS in particular was expanding the reimbursement options for these new models of care, which are virtual and digital. So we had so much conviction in this model that we decided to evolve from a software company into a clinical services company. So we built out a team of nurses, registered dietitians, certified health coaches, who essentially operate a technology-enabled model of care. So devices and devices produce data. They're able to communicate with patients using the app. The patient app is able to interface with the patient in a more and more intuitive manner, highly contextual manner, and really starting to function as an extension of the care team thanks to all the advances in AI. But we felt we needed to move even more on the spectrum. We needed to become a true clinical company. And I went looking long and hard, and I was very, very lucky to find my colleague, Dr. Calvin Wu, mm-hmm. who has an engineering background, then went to medical school, is a practicing endocrinologist, and has spent a lot of time thinking about how digital health can scale care models. And was delighted when we could start working together. And since Dr. Wu joined, we've significantly expand our efforts to combine our human care team with the digital and virtual approaches that our solution brings. Larry, just to, I think that's a quick answer to your question, mm-hmm. but perhaps you want to ask a couple of follow-up directions.
15: That's great. And, you know, we're going to take a break and come back. And when we come back, we're going to talk a little bit more about and get into the specifics about monitoring, educating, and coaching patients with chronic conditions via the Codex Health Group. We're here with the Codex team, David Murari and Calvin Wu, Dr. Calvin Wu, and we'll be right back.
10: 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We're going to a break, and when we come back, we'll continue our discussion on all things healthcare with Dr.

0: 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And now let's head back into the Healthcare Now studios with Dr. Mark and Larry.
1: Welcome back to Healthcare Now. This is your host, Larry Jones, for the evening on a hot summer July evening. I think the heat index in Orlando is well into the triple digits today. So if you're in the heat, make sure you're hydrating and make sure you don't leave any kids in the car or dogs or cats in the car. We and watch your kids around pools. Those are all of our summer tips that we talk about when the summer first comes along. But we're here talking with the Codex Health Group, David Patterson, Murari Srinivasan, and Dr. Calvin Wu. And we were just getting back into Murari when we were when we went on break, talking about how Codex actually monitors, educates, and coaches patients with chronic conditions. So, Calvin, would you like to kind of take that and kind of expand on that a little bit?
2: Yeah, for sure. I mean, I think in general, to say that we really need to engage patients more in their healthcare journey, right? The point here is that, like, we often, at least, you know, historically, you know, medicine was very paternalistic. You know, doctor tells you to do this, the patient kind of follows through. And the truth is there wasn't much of a back and forth. There's not a deep understanding necessarily what's discussed in that sense. And so a lot of times you kind of land on generic advice that doesn't really, you know, manifest into any really tenable change, right?
1: Right, right.
2: So I think more and more, I think the trend in healthcare, fortunately, is that patients are, their engagement is incredibly important. And that, I think that starts then with making healthcare more relevant, more actionable, more convenient.
1: Right.
2: I think patients are much more likely to participate when they can clearly see how their daily choices affect their health, you know, understand why a treatment recommendation or decision was made, and also receive the support in a way that really fits into their lives rather than disrupting it in that sense.
1: Yeah, well, you know, I hear all the time from patients, I get 10 minutes with my doctor, but yet 99% of my life is outside the physician practice. And I think the question is, how do we not only engage, but reach these people to make sure that we're not just practicing and managing chronic conditions, but we're practicing preventative wellness? Murari, you want to kind of hit on that a little bit, or maybe Calvin, you want to expand on that?
2: Yeah, I think that makes a ton of sense. And if you think about the stakeholders involved, from the patient's perspective, what they really want is to feel seen, supported, and accountable, right? Like, I think that a lot of it makes sense, but sometimes they just need that support along the way. So that's why I think it really makes sense for them to feel like their care team is on the journey with them, not just during scheduled visits, but also in between, right? So knowing that their partners help, they're monitoring their progress, celebrating their successes, able to intervene when needed. That's sort of what patients want, right?
1: Right.
2: They want someone who's truly invested, a good partner in this.
1: Yeah. If
2: we switch over to the other side, I mean, clinicians want to do the same, right? And the truth is, I think all of us went into medicine with the desire to help people actually move the needle with outcomes. The challenge is just the framework we're under, right? And
1: right.
2: Sadly, you know, reimbursement drives a lot of it, right, in that sense. And so a lot of the work that we do outside of visits, unfortunately, goes unpaid, right? And so my point here is that, like, a lot of times we have to get creative and not be constrained by our, you know, financial situation, shall we say, but really empower them, kind of the, you know, top of life sense, you know, the meaningful care that we can provide, and do it in a way that's proactive and continuous throughout their journey.
1: Makes sense. David, you know, we talk about how Codex and others can be an extension of the primary care office. You want to expand and give us your thoughts on that?
3: I will. What we witness going on right now, in my term, is a modernization of our healthcare system. So we've all heard the stories about too few providers, too few physicians, too few nurses. With services like this that offer these virtual care networks, we have a chance to help with the workflow and improve the capacity of the physician office while they still manage, and in fact, in many cases, are more intensely working with groups like Codex to manage these chronically ill patients. So it's a very exciting time where we're actually able, with these virtual networks, to give our patients more care, more oversight. And I think the most important piece that comes out of this is the patient begins to learn how to be more caring for themselves and their lifestyle.
1: Right.
3: Because the other thing we want to see with this evolution, this modernization, if you will, is the patient

0: consumer taking more responsibility for their overall wellness and their overall care.
1: Yeah, you know, we talk about patient accountability all the time. And then when Dr. Mark is usually here, we talk about going to the physician office, and Dr. Mark is completely convinced that people don't like to go to the doctor, no matter what the reason. Murari?
0: That's very true. I mean, I had something that popped up a couple weeks ago after a workout, and there's no way I was going to get in to get looked at.
1: Right.
0: And thankfully, through Vanderbilt here locally, I got on through telemedicine, got a delightful doc on the line, and within a half an hour, we had something decided on and taken care of, and I went on. So it was great to experience that personally, but and that brought me actually closer to that provider group in terms of their response to me.
1: Right. You know, Murari, you mentioned earlier about how telehealth has expanded. Prior to COVID, telehealth was used in less than 10% of the time for patient care. Once COVID hit, it went over 80, and I think it's maintained that with all these new value-based programs and extensions of the primary care practice. Your thoughts on that?
2: Yeah, Larry, it's quite simple. You know, 15 years ago, you could actually pull out your phone and press a button and have a taxi, otherwise known as an Uber, show up and take you where you want. You could do banking on your phone. I think what the average person wants is access to healthcare in the most convenient way possible.
1: Right.
0: Yep.
2: In the most appropriate way possible. And just touching on your earlier point, people want health. They don't want healthcare. They need healthcare.
1: Right.
2: But they actually, what they want is health. So if you could give people the ability to stay healthy, or when they have a condition, to David's earlier point, if you can give them the tools to self-manage their condition and become really start owning the trajectory of their condition, it's incredibly empowering. So in the old model, you went to a brick-and-mortar clinic, you got a pamphlet which talked about diet and which talked about blood sugar.
1: Right.
2: It went to the backseat of your car after you looked at it for five minutes.
1: That's right.
2: In the new model, I'll actually just turn it over to Calvin to maybe describe what the journey looks like for a patient with diabetes, because rather than talk about it in an abstract way, I think we should just look at what the combination of telehealth and technology and a more continuous care model can do to a patient. So Calvin, I'll turn it over to you, and let's maybe take a person with diabetes as an example.
3: Yeah, absolutely. I think for diabetes in particular, I think a lot of times, first of all, I think the generic advice, again, like, is not very helpful oftentimes, right? And so a lot of times it's a combination then of kind of lifestyle modification, a lot of education, and medication management potentially too. And I think the first piece there is actually helping the patient understand where they truly sit on that spectrum. Like, where are they at risk at? Where is their health truly? And importantly, then, what are the levers they can actually pull, right? I think a lot of times, again, if you just put it generically as exercise more, eat healthier, et cetera, they'll go home and be like, okay, I got that, but how do I do that, essentially, right? And so I think it's spending then sufficient time, and this is exactly what we do with ACOTIS in a sense, is really understand them from as their needs, their challenges, their day-to-day, essentially, to start with, essentially. But then also along the way, we want to use what data we can. So, for instance, you know, if they have an A1C, now, and this is, by the way, not at all a reflection of kind of like primary care or otherwise too, but I think a lot of times we see a high A1C, for instance, right? Let's say it's 9% or otherwise, and we say, okay, we need to add a medication immediately, basically.
1: Exactly.
3: Right? Like and the truth is, like, we're sort of forced down that path because we don't have time, right, to talk about these other elements, for instance, too. And maybe we'll address it briefly, but my point is it probably takes multiple visits, a lot more time, basically, to make that impact. So we have to turn to medication, shall we say, often as a first resort.
1: Yeah.
3: But I think what's really important, you know, coming from the perspective of an endocrinologist, it's actually to diagnose the problem first, actually. What I mean by that is, for instance, a high A1C could be a very high fasting blood sugar, could be a very high after meal blood sugar, could be a combination of both, right? And the truth is those two broad buckets there are treated very differently. So I'll give you an example. Like, so if it's after meal blood sugar, then we focus a lot on the meals, right? Like, we can change the composition, change the timing, change your order you eat your carbs, for instance. You can potentially add, you know, like a walk before or after your meal, for instance, too. And that's how you would address that specifically, right? So doing a lot of kind of modification around the meal and kind of minimizing the glycemic impact of that. Separately, though, if you're talking about more fasting hyperglycemia, doing all those things would get you very little gain, actually, right? So I have, for instance, a lot of patients who they have a, you know, it's like a dawn phenomenon effect. They have a high blood sugar in the morning that's 150 or 160, and the rest of the day, their meals do nothing to touch them, actually, right? So my point there is actually is focusing on, for instance, the fact that you're sleeping 4 hours a night, for instance. Your job is the stress and all that is getting to you. Your weight, you know, we want to hopefully address that, you know, like, and so my point is we want to actually focus, once we diagnose the problem, then it's actually to target the specific things that will matter here, basically, and move the needle. And I think, unfortunately, our system is not set up to do that, right? Mm-hmm. But the nice thing is once you have that data, it actually doesn't take that many data pieces to put that picture together. You can then put them on the right path, right? And then along the way, encourage them, provide education to reinforce what they're doing, have them collect the data points to validate for themselves to see that, yes, when I have this meal, it is my blood sugar is 30 points lower. Now I'm going to start to make changes, right? Because in other words, I can see what this meal A versus meal B is doing to my blood sugar. I'm going to naturally choose A if I enjoy A and B just as much as the other, in that sense. And that also, that obviously then puts them in a place where they're empowered, right? They can make the changes. They understand the reason for the changes, and those changes stick. I think a lot of the changes with a lot of the problems with lifestyle modification, et cetera, is it's very challenging to keep it going.
1: Right.
3: But if you're motivated, you see the results. I like to call this giving patients a taste of success, right? Like if you know like what it takes to get there and you're like, I can do this, actually, that's when you really see, you know, outcomes really change and change sustainably at that.
1: Yeah, well, you know, maybe it's my imagination or I'm just noticing more, but I see more and more people with this little device on their arm measuring their blood sugar today. I mean, that again is a tremendous technology where people have to don't do the finger stick every day, right?
3: Absolutely. I mean, continuous glucose monitors, again, I'm a huge advocate for. A lot of my work has been in that arena, in that sense. And to say it again, it's shortening that feedback loop, right? It's basically saying, I make a change, I see the impact that it changed, and that sort of basically validates that approach or tells me I should go a different direction, basically.
1: Right.
3: I mean, as an example, a lot of times you have an A1C that's high and you come back to your doctor in 3 months, right? And it's either hasn't budged or maybe it did move, but now you have no idea what actually made a difference, right? Like there's a lot of different things, et cetera. But my point there is your data comes way too slowly, way too infrequently, or to actually do anything with it, right? And so, like, if you made progress, you may not know what it is, and therefore you can't really reinforce it. And so that's sort of the challenge. And I think it's important to then take all these other inputs and use them in a way that we can actually effectively kind of make the changes we need to.
1: Right. We're here with the Codex team. We're talking about clinical management of metabolic conditions like obesity, hypertension, diabetes. And when we come back, we're going to talk about an app called Ally and the AI program with Codex called Foresight. We'll be right back.
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5: 85. With SRN News, I'm Bob Agnew in Washington. President Trump says it was a first-of-its-kind gathering on Friday at Camp David. The White House says it was the first live televised cabinet meeting ever held at the presidential retreat in Maryland. It offered the public a rare look inside the historic compound. Cabinet members discussed a wide range of topics, including Iran, Gaza, inflation, border security, and an investigation into government fraud. Katie McFarland, the former Deputy National Security Advisor to President Trump, spoke with the Salem Radio Network this week in reaction to Dr. Anthony Fauci's appearance before the Senate Homeland Security Committee. She says it's strange that somebody allowed Dr. Fauci to resume the potentially very dangerous gain-of-function research in China, even after the Obama administration had terminated that practice. That type of research may have indeed given rise to the COVID virus. This is SRN News.
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1: You've got Larry Jones in the Healthcare Now studio. Thank you for joining us on this hot summer evening. And we're talking with the Codex Health team, David Murari and Dr. Calvin Wu. And when we left off on our last segment, Murari, we had talked about, you've got a couple of things within the Codex group that I really want our listeners to hear about. And that's your App Alley and your AI program, Clinical Intelligent, called Foresight. You want to kind of expand on those?
2: Happy to, Larry. Let me zoom out a little bit. Mm-hmm. So what we realized is that this continuous model of care, which Dr. Wu described a few minutes ago, actually really starts to bend the curve for patients. Now, if you implemented it in the manner you would in, let's say, a traditional clinic, you would have to staff up your team to the point where it would become financially unsustainable to implement that model of care for all patients. And that's where technology comes to your rescue. So we think about it in two ways, but they're all coupled. On the patient side, we have an app called Alley, and our intention is for Alley to be a personalized health coach that's always available to you in your pocket.
1: Okay.
2: Now, the way we do that is, Alley has access to your clinical data. It has access to your transcripts of all the conversations with your clinical team, your messages, your measurements. And so we use AI to be both very supportive. Alley can answer questions in a very careful manner with lots of guardrails. It's not like going to ChatGPT and asking a question from the wide open internet. It's sourcing only curated medical information.
1: Okay.
2: But it's not just a chatbot. Alley actually will step in and nudge you to create a SMART goal that you discussed with your health coach during your last visit. It'll help you track that goal. Alley will actually give you, can answer questions about your most recent after-visit summary. It'll remind you when maybe your A1C test is due. And so Alley starts to become an extension of our care team. And what we've done is ensure that all of the conversations a patient might have with Alley, and you can communicate with it in text, in voice, you can choose an avatar if that's how you like to talk to your app.
1: Okay.
2: All of those conversations are actually made visible to our clinical team, and Alley will even escalate some of those conversations to our clinical team when it becomes clear the patient needs human help, right?
1: So what if someone needs to talk to a provider when they're accessing Alley? Is that available?
2: I missed your question, Barry. Say it again, please.
1: When someone is accessing Alley, the app, and they feel like they want to talk with a provider, is that available?
2: Yeah, absolutely. So there's a messaging function to reach the providers in the app, and you can Alley will ask you to switch over there, so you can continue the conversation. and the provider has access to both what the patient said to Ali as well as what they're relaying directly to the provider. So that's available.
1: Okay.
2: On the clinical side, we have an application called Foresight. You could think of it as a virtual care platform. It integrates with all the EMRs, so we can read clinical data. We can also write back relevant data into the EMRs, which we've done with a couple of our large health system customers, partners, as well as some clinics. Foresight enables our care team to operate at scale, and the way we think about enabling our care team is in two ways. On the workflow side, we think about automating things that you would otherwise spend a lot of time doing, taking notes from a patient visit, or when you have a much larger data now than you used to, you may have hundreds of blood pressure measurements. How can you summarize those measurements and make it consumable for the clinician to actually review? So we use AI in all of those ways.
1: Okay.
2: We also use algorithms to triage. So how do you make sure that the clinical team is focused on the right patient with the right acuity at the right time, but is kept informed of other patients? So we spend a lot of time building that triaging pyramid. I'd actually like to invite Dr. Wu to step in here, because Dr. Wu is, we work very closely between our product and clinical teams, and Dr. Wu is leading a lot of the efforts on both of these fronts in terms of shaping what Ali should be.
1: Okay.
2: As essentially an extension of a clinical team member, as well as making Foresight enabling the care team to operate at more and more scale while ensuring clinical quality. So, Calvin, over to you.
3: Yeah, just to pile on kind of what Mari's been mentioning, I think it's, first of all, really important, you know, as much as this is like, this seems cool and exciting, et cetera, too, it's really about using technology alongside human care teams, right, to augment their impact and focus their expertise. So there's this beautiful synergy that we're building and that I think technology really enable. We put that aside for a second and just talk about kind of where care is, like where our care team is focused, for instance. And I want to come back to the fact that technology is augmenting that. I think as an example, I think we're focused on actually the patient truly, right? And so for instance, patients may come to us because they're referred for high blood pressure. Maybe they're referred for diabetes or whatever the condition is. But the truth is when we see them, we need to address them as a person, right? So for instance, if they have, you know, if their BMI is 45, for instance, and they also have sleep apnea and so forth, and they have fatty liver, it makes no sense to focus on one area and leave the others unaddressed in that sense. So in general, I think it's first to make sure that we're truly treating the whole person in that sense, right? And so a lot of times, too, this is, you know, we're in fact, I think in this particular space, we're talking about broader what we call CKM health, or cardiovascular kidney metabolic health, essentially.
1: Right, right.
3: And my point there is that we want to really look at all these dimensions and how they play into this over health. Because so for instance, you may make an improvement in one area, but it's going to have actually implications elsewhere too. So let's say, for instance, someone starts a GLP-1, right, and they actually lose weight of sorts. They may actually see improvements in their blood pressure. They may see improvements in their sleep apnea, et cetera, too. We need to address all those at the same time, is my point, right? And the thing is, we have all these data points from elsewhere, and actually there's a lot that happens between visits, too, right? And this is, again, where technology can really be very helpful. So, for instance, Ali can actually elicit feedback from the patients, get a sense, check in weekly. Are you taking your medications, for instance? How are you sleeping? How are your stress levels, et cetera, too? A lot of this basically goes unsaid, unheard, essentially. You go back to your next visit in a quarter, for instance, you're like, what happened? And like, the patient doesn't remember either, right?
1: Right.
3: It's not their fault. I can't remember what I had for dinner, you know, 2 weeks ago, for instance, right? But my point is, those are meaningful data points, right, that if captured and really synthesized and presented to care teams and patients in a useful and helpful way, that, again, I think moves the needle, right, in terms of helping to, you know, understand the needs and kind of what's going to be most impactful here. So that's, again, coming back to where the technology can be, help us on that broader vision of CKM health in that sense, getting all the pieces of the puzzle together and help and serving that to the care team, in the meantime, reinforcing it, right? So Mariah mentioned, for instance, education along the way. Right. It's potentially pointing out there's a trend here. And this might, for instance, let's say your blood pressure is improving and so is your sleep. Maybe there's a correlation there, for instance, right? Those are little insights along the way that kind of motivate the patient. You really give them a sense that this is an ongoing journey and every little step matters in that sense. Because a lot of times it's about the small wins that build up into something actually more manageable.
1: Very interesting. You know, you guys talked about personalized SMART goals, and then in your data it talks about MyFitnessPal. Would one of you maybe kind of expand on what those are and how that all works?
3: Yeah, I can jump in there. Okay. So, I mean, in general, as you can imagine, like, you know, physical activity, you know, nutrition, et cetera, a lot of times, you know, again, it's you can make changes in those areas, but it actually matters how you go about it, for instance, right? So for my fitness style, for instance, we're interested, certainly, for instance, let's say someone who's trying to lose weight, understanding in their nutrient balance, right, in terms of the macronutrients and otherwise, too. But also, we're interested in their sleep. We're interested in their physical activity,
1: right,
3: understanding how that changes over time and otherwise, too, because all those are important components of care, right? And it's to say that a lot of times, we need to kind of focus on each of those simultaneously to make some progress here. Although one thing I would emphasize, actually, is that, like, in my practice, I've certainly seen where one of those actually matters more than the other, right? So, for instance, you know, like someone, coming back to the example with diabetes, for instance, where it's mostly after meal blood sugars that are high,
1: right,
3: that's where you would want to focus on the meal specifically, you see what I mean? But then that's not to say that the others don't matter, but we want to collect those metrics and use those also. And we also want to collect them in a way that patients are already doing it anyways, right? So, for instance, with wearables, with these trackers, et cetera, too, if they're using those too, let's incorporate that information and help, you know, power the patient experience further that way too.
1: Right.
3: So I think I think these are really data sources that we can really mine and kind of use to kind of facilitate the changes that need to happen. Meanwhile, with human and technology and interactions in that sense, we can funnel patients to the right path, basically, and also kind of measure their progress along the way.
1: Well, I got a good question for you, Dr. Wu. You know, when we manage about 100,000 patients in our organization, and many times we'll see blood sugar spike. And what we find out is that, well, the patient's got some musculoskeletal issues and they went on a prednisone or a Medrol pack and their blood sugar shot up 30 points. How do you deal with that as an endocrinologist? I'm sure you see
3: great
1: that,
3: question.
1: Right?
3: First of all, there's some counseling on the patient side, which is to say, helping them understand this is what we sort of expect, and this is sort of the effect that we might see, for instance. Mm-hmm. So as an example, in those situations, I might educate them, for instance, that, you know, a lot of times with blood sugar, maybe your fasting will rise a bit, but it's a lot of times it's actually your after-meal blood sugars, and particularly in the midday, for instance, mm-hmm. that tends to spike more, too. So arming patients with that understanding is incredibly important, is my point. Right? And so, in fact, as you're starting that medication, ideally you provide that counseling and even think ahead, basically. Like, this may happen. How do we address it? Those sorts, too. Meanwhile, I think it's also giving that timely, timely interventions, right? It's basically how do you potentially enable whoever the provider is, or maybe you actually want to enlist an endocrinologist or otherwise to support this of sorts, is give those essential pieces of information to them so that they can also jump in at the right time, basically, to intervene. I think the challenge here, a lot of times, it sort of happens and you're kind of reactive in that sense. But I think the important thing is actually if you're monitoring that data and you have a means to actually collect that data and, again, surface it meaningfully and judiciously, I should say, to humans in that sense, I think there's a chance for us all to be much more proactive and jump in the right moment to provide the right intervention.
1: Right. You know, and as we go to break, if you would, Dr. Wu, you're an endocrinologist. Explain to our audience what an endocrinologist really focuses on and what your specialty is all about, just real briefly.
3: Yeah, broadly speaking, we deal with hormones, right? And it's to say, as you can imagine, there's a very intricate hormonal balance in our system, in our body that manages our metabolism and many other things. Diabetes is one example, thyroid is another, but my point here is that we're trying to kind of understand that how the harmony of those systems, but also when they are out of balance, how we can kind of make changes to shift them back in the right direction.
1: Perfect. We're going to take a break, and when we come back, we're visiting with the Codex Healthcare team. We're going to get their thoughts on what are their biggest concerns in our healthcare system and how to engage more patients in our healthcare journey. We'll be right back.
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1: Welcome back to Healthcare Now. I'm here with Larry Jones, your host, and also the Codex team, David Mirari and Dr. Calvin Wu. And David, let's just start with you. And I know we've talked about a lot of things in the first three segments, and I think our listeners, it's very educational for them to see how the healthcare system is in fact evolving, not only using, external systems to manage and monitor chronic illness, but also using AI. But David, what are your biggest concerns in our healthcare system that is evolving and moving so fast?
0: Larry, let me make one point about what I've heard so far with this, and I think this has been a tremendous time we've all spent together here.
1: Okay.
0: When I hear you talk about know your numbers programs mm-hmm. you have within your organization,
1: right,
0: and I understand and know what Codex does, these two marry up so well, because not only do I know my starting numbers, now I know working with this virtual care organization how I'm going to manage those numbers to a level that's going to make me healthier and be able to manage my wellness. So I think it's an exceptional opportunity. And that's partially my answer to your my answer to your question, in that my biggest concern about the healthcare system is that it is so fragmented between primary care, specialists, disease states, market segments, what a payers want to do, what will health systems do, to where until we get the consumer more involved in his or her care, and again, that's why I like these kinds of service offerings a lot.
1: Right.
0: That segmentation is going to keep everybody pretty disoriented for a while. So when we talk about the modernization of the system that can come forward, that's exactly what this is all about, is to try to scale down and eliminate some of that segmentation.
1: Right.
0: As an example, I recently had a great conversation with a gentleman who's a dear friend of mine that's the head of a very large chronic kidney disease organization. And we talked about the number of comorbidities they have around chronic kidney disease that they may or may not treat, and the patients are going, how do I manage these three or four?
1: Right.
0: So this to me is a tremendous step to beginning to cut down, if you will, that disorientation around these segments.
1: Yeah, well, you know, it really blows my mind that people with multiple chronic illnesses, and, you know, they say that after age 60, the average person has two chronic conditions. And, you know, we talk about what you do in your 20s, 30s, and 40s, and how you treat your body is going to depend on how you live and what you deal with when you're in your 60s, 70s, and 80s. And I think that's where that patient accountability comes into play.
0: Yes.
1: You know, but when you talk about these numbers, the blood sugar, blood pressure, cholesterol, body mass index, people don't know their numbers. And we've just tried to bring on a program where not only does our RAC card, what we give to our patients and the physician staff do, not only does it have a definition of what those are, it has the normal ranges for labs and the place for the physician to actually write their lab number in there. And then you flip it over to the other side, and it has, it's called a patient information card. It has their primary care physician's name, his phone number, and their next office visit date and time. But at the bottom, we use it as a after-hours call service to try and divert unnecessary and avoidable ER visits, David. So that's what that whole program is about.
0: You know? Yeah, yeah. But it's, these two will marry up extremely well. Yeah.
1: So, Murari, what are your biggest concerns in healthcare? Because I know you're into a lot of different areas. Your thoughts.
2: So, Larry, I believe deeply that incentives shape behavior. And there are two things that are sort of in violent opposition to each other. You pointed out early in the program that a significant fraction of our healthcare spend, let's say 80%, mm-hmm. is spent managing chronic conditions.
1: Managing sick care, really, yeah.
2: At the same time, the proportion of dollars that's allocated to preventable care is very small.
1: Yes.
2: The incentives that come through, which you know much better than any of us, in terms of the quality bonus payments.
1: Yep.
2: And other incentives like shared savings to really encourage proactive care, the fraction of those dollars is very small.
1: Yeah, but, and not only that, those incentives, Murari, are for the provider, not for the patient.
2: Right, yeah. Right. And there are very strict laws that prevent the system from incentivizing the patient to doing the right thing because it could violate start laws and other related laws, right?
1: Right.
2: So my biggest concern is we're aware of the problem, but we're not, we being our society, the overall framework is not willing to allocate dollars to reward the right behaviors. Even with the new models like the models that reward virtual care, we're still measuring time spent on patients rather than outcomes. And I'm very encouraged by where CMS is going with the new access program, which is focused entirely on rewarding outcomes.
1: Is that called the LEADS program?
2: Yeah. Sorry. So that's my biggest concern, that if you don't actually allocate the dollars where you want people to go, people won't go there, whether it's providers or patients.
1: Exactly.
2: And I know it's a much bigger problem than any of us can solve, but that's, in my mind, the core issue.
1: Excellent. Calvin, what's your thoughts, being a longtime physician and now into the administrative side of medicine? What are your biggest concerns about our healthcare system and how we engage more patients?
3: Yeah, I mean, I'll certainly echo what's been said thus far, but let me take it slightly in a different direction of sorts. I mean, if you kind of sit back and think about where we are today, it's actually an incredibly exciting time to be practicing medicine, right? We're seeing incredible advances in both pharmacotherapy and technology. But I think the key thing is that innovation alone doesn't automatically translate into better health, right, at the population level, right? You have GLP-1s, you have automated insulin delivery systems that can adjust your insulin every 5 minutes, for instance. They've transformed the management of these conditions, but they don't work in a vacuum, right? And the challenge is there's also a piece here where it's access to care, right? Patients aren't able to get this and start these things and get the support they need in that case. So in general, I think that the need for us to be able to address these conditions and bring our resources, align our resources effectively, really, is we need more integrated care that's more aligned with the patient's true needs. And so we need to be more thoughtful about how we're applying our resources, basically. Right? At the same time, we can't just have our care teams bend over backwards for our patients. Right? So we have to balance kind of the provider burnout and otherwise, too. So my point here is that, I think this is, again, a huge avenue for technology to kind of minimize the mundane, make sure we're focusing on high-value exchanges and interactions and letting technology kind of bear the brunt of the other stuff in that sense. Yeah. And finally, is to say, just to tack on one point on, I think being more proactive about care, right? I think in general, with the preventative care and what we're calling now primordial prevention, mm-hmm. which is really stopping these disease processes in its tracks early on, right? Getting upstream of that and actually preventing some of these costly complications, so things that have a huge impact on quality of life and so forth, being much more proactive there, I think, is also going to be much more valuable and cost effective at that too. But unfortunately, again, the financial constraints aren't aligned yet where we can kind of break those apart.
1: Exactly. You know, David, we talk about engaging more patients in the healthcare journey, and it's pretty known that not only patients are much more likely to participate when they see a clear path as to how it's going to impact their daily activity and understand why treatment recommendation matters. Your thoughts on that?
0: I think that's absolutely spot on, Larry. And again, that's why the value of these supportive virtual networks and these technologies we've talked about over this last hour are very useful to that, because it allows that patient, that consumer of care, to stay involved in their care and yet maintain that relationship with their primary care doc, or in some cases, perhaps the specialist who is looking over that care, like in endocrinology.
1: Right.
0: And I think it actually closes up the relationship and keeps that dialogue going to where the consumer can see why it's important to do the things they've been asked to do.
1: Yeah. You know, Calvin, you mentioned this is the most exciting time to be in healthcare today, not only because of the pharmacological advancements, but all the AI technology in healthcare. We're running out of time. Boy, I wish we could have another hour, guys. I think we could continue talking about this for a couple hours. But just as a wrap up, Calvin, on your thoughts on patient engagement and the future of healthcare and why you're so optimistic about it.
3: Yeah, I think it's ultimately about giving power back to the patients, right? It's basically mm-hmm. giving them, empowering them with the knowledge, the skills, and the support, frankly, that they need in that sense, and aligning all of our care accordingly to kind of support that, I think, is where we're headed, I hope. I think technology, again, can play a huge role there in general, but when patients kind of take it on themselves and again, feel like they can make a difference, and they can see the difference when they make those changes of sorts, that's where I think we're going to make real progress as a society in terms of addressing the healthcare needs of this country.
1: Excellent. Murari, your last thoughts.
2: I just want to double down on what Dr. Wu said. I'm an engineer. I believe very strongly in the power of technology to be transformative, but technology has to be applied in service of humanity. So it's about empowering the patient. If we can demonstrate that this model of care with humans at the core, amplified by technology, is supporting a patient, delivering value, and empowering a patient, I think we've done something good with our time, and we have deep conviction around that. So it's really, really patient-focused, and how do we bring a much more high-touch model to bear that can be supportive.
1: Excellent. David, bringing this team together, I think, we've had an incredible conversation and a very, very extensive conversation on the future of healthcare and what advancements in healthcare. But your closing remarks, David.
0: Well, everything I've heard as we've all chatted here does one thing for me. It gives me tremendous hope that there are some solid solutions that the patient as a consumer and the physician as somebody needing to deliver the services are going to be able to work more effectively with in the future. So I personally just get a real sense of hope and encouragement. Yep. of how all of this is going to get much, much better.
1: Right. And thank you, gentlemen, for being on the show. This has been a tremendous show. I appreciate the entire Codex team. And to our listeners, get your annual wellness visit, mainly during the month of your birthday. Know your numbers and establish with a primary care physician who can be the quarterback of your health care. We'll see you next week.
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5: News this hour at Town Hall. I'm Bob Agnew in Washington. New gun ban in Virginia may produce the opposite of its intended effect.
10: Virginia's assault weapons ban, which took effect July 1st, sparked a surge in firearm sales as gun owners rushed to beat the deadline. Background checks for long guns reportedly hit record levels in June, with some retailers reporting unprecedented demand from both longtime gun owners and first-time buyers. Gun rights advocates say the spike shows that firearm restrictions often increase interest in the very weapons lawmakers are trying to limit. Ken Lorman reporting.
5: It is not good news this week for consumers coming from U.S. oil producers.
11: ExxonMobil and Chevron warned that global supplies of diesel and other refined products will likely remain tight and lead to persistently high prices in the second half of the year as the Iran war continues to cause major energy disruptions. Both companies reported large jumps in second quarter refining profits on Friday as declining fuel stockpiles combined with curtailed exports from China and refinery outages in Russia led to higher margins.
5: That is Bill Alexander reporting. Ukrainian President Vladimir Zelensky pitching President Trump to try to help him get Elon Musk's help in providing Starlink satellite communications.
12: The push for expanded use of Starlink comes as Zelensky looks for alternate ways to mitigate the need for U.S. Patriot air defense systems to thwart the steady barrage of Russian missile and drone attacks on Ukrainian territory. The interceptors are in shorter supply as the U.S. and Israeli war against Iran continues to rage. Zelensky reportedly made the request directly to Mr. Trump at an Oval Office meeting this week during his whirlwind trip to Washington. He also told lawmakers later on Capitol Hill that he wanted Starlink to help with targeting inside Russia. John Scott reporting.
5: And you'll find more of these stories at townhall.com.
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15: During the War for Independence, General George Washington, the man we refer to today as the father of our country, led American troops through military defeat after defeat. And in the bitter winter of 1777, he wrote this somber note to a friend in Philadelphia. Quote, You might have tracked our army from White Marsh to Valley Forge by the blood on their feet, end of quote. Many soldiers continued to march through the deep snows of Pennsylvania without shoes. Others suffered from disease, hunger, and freezing conditions. Nearly 2,000 of Washington's men died. Yet George Washington did not lose faith. Amid the hardship, loss, and uncertainty of Valley Forge, he turned to God in prayer. At a time when our nation once again faces division and uncertainty, may we follow Washington's example, kneeling humbly, praying faithfully, and asking God to guide the future of America.
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19: Welcome to the Retirement Income Show. I'm Dave Stearns here with my buddy Michael Eastham. And today we're going to have a fun time discussing and talking about how to know when income investing is an afterthought for your current advisor. We're just so glad that you're with us today. You know, Michael, there's really two ways to get return. You and I talk about this a lot on the Retirement Income Show. Two ways to get return on your money. And what's interesting about it is I want our friends and our listeners to really think about this, that there's one way to get return. It's super exciting. It's exhilarating. It's actually super sexy. And when the markets are growing like they have been, it's exhilarating. But there's another way to get return on your money. It's not nearly as exciting. In fact, it's downright boring. It might even be like watching paint dry. I'm just excited we're going to talk about it. What kind of two ways are we talking about here, my friend?
17: You know, the sexy way works great, like you mentioned, Dave, when the market's going up, but it can be extremely stressful. It can create significant anxiety when the market goes down, especially if you're in a place where you're taking money out. And that's unfortunately what most people do when it comes to retirement. They invest with the sexy way, right? Buy low and sell high, hoping they're going to find the next NVIDIA or SpaceX. Of course, SpaceX hasn't been doing so well since they went public, but who knows? Just to start. But when you need income, you got to sell shares. The success of selling shares is really dependent upon whether the market is high or it's low. That's a critical issue that most people aren't aware of. And the big difference that we're talking about, which is the boring way, it's just generating income from interest and dividends, right? It's not that exciting, but it pays the bills. It keeps you on those trips to Quebec City and all the fun places that you want to go to during retirement, and keeps you on the up and up, creates a peaceful, stress-free retirement.
19: Well, it does. And I'm glad you brought up old Quebec City, man. For our friends and listeners who haven't been, you and I both have been. We were just off air talking about that. I really would recommend to them, hey, get off the sexy train and get on the boring train. 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Let us help you figure out how to create dividends and interest, which are sustainable and renewable, happens every year like a paycheck that comes every month. And you can go to Quebec City. But, you know, I was thinking, if you're a painter, watching paint dry isn't boring, is it? I just want to say to our friends and listeners, your advisor more than likely is enamored with capital appreciation, unrealized growth, which is exciting, except when you want to take money out every month to live off of. You kind of need boring. And we're going to talk a lot today, aren't we, Michael, about how to help our friends and listeners realize it.
17: 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Well, thanks so much for being with us on this episode of the Retirement Income Show. I'm Michael Eastham, in with Dave Stearns. We're answering the question, how to know when your income investing is an afterthought for your current advisor. Well, Dave, one of the things I think is really important for us to talk about is the fact that all of us in financial planning school, we get taught the same thing. And those basic things are that the market always goes up over time. And I do believe that that's the case, over time, to invest for the long run. It's not about timing the market. It's about time in the market if you're a disciplined investor. And then when it comes time for retirement, just use something that we refer to, and I know we'll talk about this in a little bit, the 4% rule, where you sell no more than 4% of your retirement account to live on. And that can be a problem when it comes to trying to make sure that our listeners recognize that there is a difference, the way that you should be investing based on the stage of life that you're in, the income needs that you have, your propensity to take risk, and an additional amount of things that I haven't even talked about. So how does that affect you when you're talking to your clients, Dave?
19: Well, I think it affects me because you and I have been working with retirees for so long. I mean, people that are really retired, like the money that you manage and I manage are nest egg dollars. And so the way that it impacts me is that I realize that Wall Street's got a bias. And I do too, actually. My bias is for retirees and retirement. And I just want our listeners, I want my clients or prospects, I know you do at Fellowship Financial, to understand that bias that you're talking about. The reality is that it's like Wall Street, in the upper echelons of Wall Street, in the boardrooms, conference rooms, it works its philosophy all the way down, and you get a new advisor getting trained, and he thinks he's thinking for himself. She thinks she's thinking for herself, but they're kind of only taught one way, and that is to grow your money. But then you get to be retired, and all of a sudden, you know what it's like, Michael? It's kind of like playing golf, and you're 100 yards away from the green, maybe 110 yards away from the green, and it's like the last club in your bag is a four iron. So it's like you try to make the four iron work, but it just doesn't. That's kind of what Wall Street does. It's like, you and I know, you know what? When you're investing for income for a retired client, when they got money that is a nest egg money, they can't afford to lose it. You and I know, you know what? There's a nine iron, there's a wedge, there's a pitching wedge, and there's a putter. We can actually change the philosophy of investing when we get closer to the shots where we need precision. But Wall Street doesn't think that way, Michael.
17: Yeah, exactly. And I think that bias goes even deeper because it goes to the level of the types of products that the brokers favor. And that influences the individual financial advisors. It goes to the research that's done.
19: Yeah.
17: Do they favor the strategies of the Wall Street firm? And again, most of the Wall Street firms that are out there are favoring buy and hold strategies, which works well when you're in the accumulation stage of life, but not so well when you're in the distribution stage of life, when you need true income. And that is a critical challenge because you might think that your advisor is independent. You might think that the advisor doesn't have any biases, but in reality, they do. Many folks who work for a brokerage house or an investment house, they have handcuffs on. They can only sell a certain sleeve of products, even if they call themselves a fiduciary. So one of the telltale things is to understand the difference between an independent financial advisor and someone who is predisposed or has handcuffs on because maybe they're not an independent advisor.
19: Wow, that's so good. I feel like we're just kind of pulling the wool back here a little bit. I think being a fiduciary is a strong place for our listeners to start, meaning looking for an advisor that is not making commissions every time they buy and sell a product, but one who's getting a fee for giving advice and managing money for a fee, which is what you do and which is what I do. That's the start of having, hopefully, an advisor that's not biased one way or the other.
17: And if you want to make sure that your advisor is not biased and is truly independent and a fiduciary, a full fiduciary, then reach out to Fellowship Financial Group today at 844-308-4861. 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We'd be happy to engage with you at that level as well. Well, thanks so much for being with us on this episode of the Retirement Income Show. I'm Michael Easton in with Dave Stearns. And today, we're teaching you how to know when income investing is an afterthought for your advisor. Thanks for being with us.
19: You know, Michael, I want to just kind of get started talking about the dead giveaways for our listeners and friends. And, you know, one of the ones that I see right now, and I'm sure you do as well, when the markets are just on fire like they are now, a lot of really well-known advisors do this. I want our listeners.

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0: 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I'm Michael Eastham, in with my good friend Dave Stearns. 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We're so glad you're with us. Thanks again.
5: Well, you know, Michael, it's funny that Wall Street, as sophisticated as it is, and as long as it's been around and as much training as advisors have, kind of reduce income investing down to buckets. I mean, the two buckets we were just talking about are just crazy when you think about having one foot in water 1 degree away from frozen, the other foot in a bucket that's 1 degree away from boiling. That's your equities. And your advisor's doing that because he doesn't know any other way. He's thinking the market right. might go down and you're going to have to take some money out. So we'll keep some money on the sidelines doing nothing, sipping margaritas, not working for you. But let's go to the other dead giveaway, this concept of three buckets. What do you think about that one, old Michael Eastham?
0: Well, I think whether it's a two-bucket system or a three-bucket system, they're all derivations of the same thing. They all intend to

0: provide money that you're going to spend down or principal that you're going to spend down. But Dave, I'm sure this is the case with you. I mean, many of the people that you talk to and the people that I talk to, their ideal is not to spend down their principal. Right. They don't want to spend down their principal. And they just kind of go along to get along. And because most advisors are telling you, well, you have this bucket of cash that'll last you for 2 years or 3 years in case the market goes down. Well, that's okay. But what if we have another 2007 financial crisis, or we have another technology bubble where it took 7 years to recover? Well, now what? Now you're spending down your principal. You spent all your cash in bucket number one, and you're spending your cash in bucket number two.
1: And bucket three is struggling.
0: Yeah, bucket three is struggling. And so if you want to try to avoid that, well, you have to have a different bucket strategy, right? You've got to have the idea that we want to preserve principal. We want to generate real income so that you don't have to spend your principal. That's the critical aspect there, Dave.
1: Well, it really is. And that's where I think your book, Common Sense Income Strategies, really comes in. I mean, I notice in your book, you're not really trying to come up with a special bucket analogy. You're actually trying to help our listeners and our friends invest for income using just common sense income strategies where you'd have some money separated for growth. I mean, yeah, we're not against capital appreciation. We got to think that people may be here 30 years in retirement, but at the end of the day, we got to make provisions for their paycheck replacements through common sense dividends and interest investing. So I really think your book, Common Sense Income Strategies, lays it out really well.
0: Well, I appreciate that, Dave. 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We'll get it right out to you. Well, thanks again for being with us on this episode of the Retirement Income Show. I'm Michael Eastham, in with Dave Stearns. Today, we're helping you to learn whether or not your investment advisor is an income specialist or if income is truly an afterthought. Thanks for being with us. Well, Dave, we alluded to it a moment ago, but understanding the way that most financial advisors teach about income is critical, because what they teach us as financial advisors is that the 4% rule is an investment strategy or is an income strategy. In fact, it's like gospel. And essentially what the 4% rule says is that as long as you don't spend more than 4% of your investments, of your principal, then you should be okay 90% of the time to last the rest of your life. Well, that 90% of the time sounds pretty good to most people. But when you frame it a little bit differently and you look at it like this, you know, if you were sitting in an airplane and the pilot comes on, you're getting ready to take off, and the pilot says, "Ladies and gentlemen, we've received clearance. Everybody's on board. We're going to leave a few minutes early. And I got great news. We did the math. We've got a 90% chance of getting you to your destination." As ridiculous as that sounds, that 90% sounds really scary, doesn't it? And I'm not going to be on that plane.
1: I'm getting off of that airplane. 90% isn't going to make it.
0: Right. And Monte Carlo simulators are okay, but really it's just financial alchemy. Here in Florida, we have hurricanes, and this is the hurricane season. So we start to see those, they call them the spaghetti models, that are shown by the weatherman every time one of those systems works through. And there are strings that are all over the place, right? It's like, well, it could go this way or it could go that way. Or there's like 40 different ones. And the fact is, you never know until the minute that hurricane hits ground. And that's the same thing with Monte Carlo simulators. You never know until you step across the threshold into retirement. If it goes your way, good. If it doesn't, well, suddenly that 90% probability becomes very scary in retirement, especially if you're selling shares and the market's going down.
1: Well, it really does. I mean, it's basically engineering income, fabricating income. It's not creating income. It's just giving you a withdrawal strategy, not an income strategy. So I really appreciate you pointing that out. And The real test is not only stepping across the threshold into retirement, but when you step into a bear market like 08 and 09, then you realize, well, I hope that Monte Carlo simulator was working right. And, you know, that's not any way to live in retirement. You know, Michael, another dead giveaway is when, you know, you got a Wall Street biased advisor who's been trained by Wall Street, who knows his clients are getting a little older. And so he starts throwing a bunch of bond mutual funds. And he thinks he's done a good job. There you go. There's your income, Mr. and Mrs. Retiree. What in the world? People need to understand. Let's help our listeners know why that's not a good strategy.
0: Well, of course. I mean, you have to understand the characteristics of bonds. I mean, if you own individual bonds and you plan to hold those to maturity, which is what we typically do with our clients, if they want to use bonds in their portfolio, well, you have two important contracts. One says that you're going to get income and you're going to get it regularly throughout the entire life of the bond. And then when the bond matures, you have another contract that says you're going to get your principal back. As long as there's no default, then you're going to get your income all along the way and you're going to get your principal back. And diversification is critical in that aspect. So that's where having an advisor that truly understands how income works is key, because when they throw you into bond mutual funds and say you're going to be okay because this is where you're going to get your quote unquote fixed income,
1: right?
0: It's not true. Both of those contracts I just mentioned do not exist in a bond mutual fund, Dave.
1: You know, a bond mutual fund, you know what it really is? It's the disease of ease. It's just easy to do. The reality is the bond market is like almost double the size of the stock market. It's a royal pain in the tushy to know how to find the right companies and do the research. But if you find a firm that will do it, the income rivers are running really deep in the bond market. You can find some dynamic bonds. People love to hate bonds. Look, we're not buying them for capital appreciation. We're buying them because they have to contractually, like you just said, pay true fixed income, way superior than a bond mutual fund. And yet most of our listeners should go home, open up their statements and look, and they're covered up in bond funds.
0: 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Thanks so much for being with us on this episode of the Retirement Income Show. I'm Michael Easom, in with Dave Stearns, helping you to understand if investing for income is an afterthought for your advisor. When you start to draw income from your retirement, you want to make sure that your advisor is an expert in income. In other words, they specialize in it. Think about it this way. If you needed a knee replacement surgery, well, you probably wouldn't go to a podiatrist. You want to make sure that the guy that's replacing your knee has done 1,000 of them, and that's what he specializes in. So you've got to make sure that they specialize in it, and not just somebody who works in the growth area 95% of the time and thinks he may want to do an income portfolio or a knee replacement surgery once in a while just to kind of get the rust off. When it comes to your retirement, you want to make sure that you live out that stress-free retirement. And that means that your advisor needs to be a specialist in income. Well, Dave, it happens so fast every week, but once again, we are out of time on this episode. I'm Michael Easom, in with Dave Stearns. Thanks so much for being here. Make it an amazing week with the ones you love. We'll be back again next week with another episode of the Retirement Income Show.
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0: In almost all of life, there are multiple ways to do something. Even a complex math problem that has only one correct answer can have many ways to solve it. But when it comes to your money, did you know that there has always been and will always only be two ways to get return? If you want to learn what those two ways are and how they work, then you don't want to miss today's episode of the Retirement Income Show.
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1: Welcome to the Retirement Income Show. I'm Dave Stearns. I'm here with my buddy Michael Eastham, and we are your co-hosts on today's episode where we're talking about how there's always been and will always only be two ways to get return on your money. You know, Michael, it's amazing as we start to think about celebrating the birthday of America. We're getting ready to be 250 years old. And when you think about that, you think about how presidents change every 4 to 8 years. And the stock market, it began in 1792. It's 232 years old. These things are very old. And you know what's always been true and always will only be true? There is still only two ways to get return on your money. Isn't that crazy?
0: It is. In that explanation, I mean, you'd think it would just be simple to get return on your investments. And the fact is, investing is simple, but it's not easy, is it, Dave?
1: No, it's not easy. And I think it's really fun for our listeners and our podcast friends to join in with what we're going to be talking about here on this episode of the Retirement Income Show so that we can help our listeners really understand there are complex terms, and I think our industry has done an incredible job of making it uber confusing. But when you boil it all down, there's still only two ways to get return. And I think that when our clients can really discern that, understand that, and think about it correctly, they can begin to kind of sift through a lot and make a lot of sense of their retirement portfolio. And that's what I'm excited about doing on this episode, Michael.
0: Yeah, no question. I mean, I think it's very important for listeners to understand both of the ways to get return, how each of those ways work, what kinds of investments go into each of those categories or buckets, if you will, that you're going to utilize when you're trying to get a certain type of return in certain stages of life. And it can be very confusing because, unfortunately, the industry just pretends like there's only one way to get return. And it's that same strategy that we learn when we're just starting to invest back in our early 20s. You know, we want to start putting money aside and just letting it ride for a while. And the fact is, because there are two ways of getting that return, you have to understand each one And you've got to be able to shift at the appropriate time.
1: Well, you do. And I think that if I were a listener right now, I'd be like, could you guys just go ahead already and tell us the two ways you're talking about? I think I'm just going to unveil one way and we'll unveil the other way after the break. But you just alluded to it. And that is when you're 22 years old and you got your first job, you got to swing for the fences, baby.
0: That's
1: you got to hit long balls. You got to aim for 28% returns. You got to invest for growth, which is capital appreciation, which is realized or unrealized gains. It's when you buy something at $10 and cross your toes and fingers, and it could go up to 14. It could also drop to 4. That's growth investing, and Wall Street acts like it's the only way.
0: 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Well, thanks again for being with us on this episode of the Retirement Income Show. I'm Michael Easton, in with my good friend Dave Stearns, and today we're talking about the two ways to get return on your money.
1: Well, Michael, we just unveiled kind of the first way to get return on your money when you're investing, not only as a 20-year-old, but as a 70-year-old in retirement. And it's the way that Wall Street kind of pretends only exists. And that is growth investing.
0: Yeah,
1: and in a
0: right.
1: minute, you and I are going to really kind of unpack that. But I think I just want to unveil that the other way to get return on the money, it's not nearly as exciting, especially if you're 30 years old. But when your paychecks have gone away forever in retirement, the idea of investing for income, growth and income. Yep, that's right. Income is the other way to get return on your money. And again, Michael, there's only two ways to invest. You can aim for growth, you can aim for income, or you can aim for both. Let's unpack that a little bit.
0: Well, you know, the thing is, when we talk about income, most of the time we talk about how investing for income typically means that you're just approaching retirement or you're in retirement. And here's the interesting thing. I mean, as a CPA myself, that's been a methodology for me pretty much all my investing life. It's about cash flow. There are some really good authors out there. One of my favorites is Robert Kiyosaki. He's been around for decades now, and I'm showing my age. But the fact is, you look at somebody like Kiyosaki or even Warren Buffett, they always want to get income from their investments. And so it's not so much about where you are in your life cycle as it is about your personal investment philosophy. And the interesting thing is, as I mentioned, as a CPA myself, I got a lot of clients who are CPAs also,
1: yeah,
0: who haven't retired. They're just conservative investors and they like that type of a model. But most of the time, it's the growth strategy when you're still working in your younger years that's so appealing, because that's the sexy stuff, right, Dave?
1: It is. And what's so confusing with the messaging of Wall Street, if we could ask our listeners and our friends right now, hey, I'd love to see the show of hands. If you want to invest for income, now that you're going to be taking money out, do you need to take more risk or less? And they're going to say more, because what they've been told is if you got to take more out, you got to get more growth so you can make bigger withdrawals. And what I love that you just pointed out is, you know, that's actually opposite. When you're investing for growth, that's where you got to have a lot of equities, small, medium, large, whatever they are, international, AI, whatever. That's risky. You can make withdrawals if you get growth, but we're not talking about that. When you're investing for dividends and interest, it's way more conservative. I think it's just important before we jump in that our listeners understand income investing is investing for dividends and interest, things that produce that, and growth is investing for things that can really appreciate. You're talking about unrealized gains versus realized income.
0: Well, just think about owning a piece of real estate. A lot of our clients, and I'm sure a lot of our listeners, Dave, own rental real estate. And when it comes to owning real estate, there are two real ways you can earn money from rental real estate. One is obviously in the title, right? Rental. You have a contract with a tenant that sends you income. But the other one is holding that property for a long period of time with the anticipation that when you sell it at some point down the road, you're going to sell it for more than you bought it for. And that's the capital appreciation that you just mentioned.
1: Yeah. And that's a great example. You know, even in real estate, only two ways to get return. If you're a house flipper, know how to buy a house, maybe on the edge of town or a little bit of a rundown home, and you know how to put your magic on it and hope that interest rates don't change and hope the right buyer comes along and it all works out. You buy it at 100, you flip it at 140. That's a growth investment play, 40% growth. But if you're more conservative and you're retired and you want income, you buy those rental houses. And then, you know what, Michael, what's so amazing is even when the rental houses go up in value or down in value, you really don't sell the rental houses because even if they go down, your tenants are still paying the same income. It's very true with investing for income in the market.
0: 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And we'll get you on the calendar right away. Well, thanks again for being with us on this episode of the Retirement Income Show. I'm Michael Easton, in with Dave Stearns, and today we're talking about the two ways to get return on your money. Well, Dave, as you mentioned, you know, real estate is another option in terms of investments for growth, and it can be for income. But there are other things besides just stocks and real estate. I mean, certainly you have things like precious metals. There's a lot of chatter about precious metals. Those are good for long-term growth. Even digital assets can be a part of a well-rounded, diversified portfolio with respect to those types of things. And then, of course, you've got all kinds of other private investments, again, depending on your risk level, that could certainly have some appreciation around them as well.
1: It's so true. And what's interesting is whether you look at gold or silver or Bitcoin or even, say, maybe just a CD or a savings account, at the end of the day, they're positioned for capital appreciation or income primarily, which is the whole point of what we're talking about. Yep.
0: Well, Dave, there's lots more to come when it comes to understanding the two ways to get return on your investment. And we've got some big issues that we want to speak to on the other side of the break. So stay right there. There's lots more to come with the Retirement Income Show.
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1: Well, you know, Michael, there are some obvious advantages to investing for growth, and there are some disadvantages as well. The advantage of investing for growth is if you have a long time horizon and you've got a great set of equities, whether you bought them inside of mutual funds or whether you bought them direct and individually, over time, you really can't build wealth, I don't believe, in hardly any other investment class than equities, not only U.S. equities, but foreign equities as well. The disadvantage is that if you're retired, you just may not have as much time or want to take that much risk, but you still need some growth investing in retirement. But that's why at Fellowship Financial and the Stearns Retirement Group, we take an income first, growth second approach, because when you're retired, your desire for risk and your time horizon, it's all different than it was before retirement.
0: Well, Dave, there's no question. I mean, there are longer term needs that people have that require more money. And just one baseline one is inflation. I mean, you just see the cost of things getting higher and higher over time. And that means that you have to plan for it. And in many cases, what we see is that people can allocate, as you mentioned, income first, growth second. Simply means that your primary focus is on generating income because your salary is no longer there. So you have to have money to pay the bills and to do all the things you want to. But if you are in a good planning stage and you've already generated all the interest and dividends and dependable income that you need, well, then investing for growth with discretionary assets can be a good way to hedge for inflation. And that's one piece that a lot of folks miss. They think that if it's income only, or income first, that means that's the only option. And that couldn't be further from the truth. In fact, you've got a lot of folks who like the income approach and they use reinvested dividends as a way to hedge against inflation. And that can work very nicely as well.
1: And the parallel analogy of that would be if you've got a portfolio of rental houses and you don't need all of the rent to live off of and you've put some of the rent on the sidelines and you buy another rental house, guess what you just did while you're investing for income through real estate? You just increased your future income because you bought another rental house. It's entirely possible to do that through income investing. And so I'm looking forward to educating our listeners and friends on how to do that.
0: Yeah, that's a big deal. And making sure that you've got a good strategy in place is one of the most critical ways to ensure that you live that stress-free retirement. 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Thanks for being with us on this episode of the Retirement Income Show. I'm Michael Eastham, in with Dave Stearns, and today we're talking about the two ways to get return on your money. Well, Dave, you asked an important question that we just kind of glossed over early in the program, and I want to bring that back because I think it's critical for people to understand the importance of this difference between investing for growth and investing for income. And that is, I want people to think about this. If you want to get more income from your investments, do you need to take more risk or less risk? And Dave, I know that's a tricky question, but what do our listeners really need to think about when they're answering that?
1: Well, they need to be careful because mostly they have been persuaded heavily by Wall Street, and Wall Street is telling them when you get to retirement, you're going to be withdrawing. That's the wrong word. We're looking for income strategies. They've come up with withdrawal strategies disguised as income strategies, but they're thinking if Wall Street is, if you're going to be withdrawing more money, you got to earn more money through capital growth and appreciation. So therefore, I think our listeners are thinking, Michael, they got to take more risk to take more money out. That's just not true, is it?
0: It sure isn't. And it can be true. Don't get me wrong. You can invest in really risky investments that pretend to pay a high dividend or they have a high yield, which is a totally different topic to tell you the truth. But and you can get tricked into all types of shiny objects that exist out there. But if your goal is to have a modest income-based portfolio, and especially in the types of investments and portfolios that we manage, actually, in most cases, we find that investors are taking less risk, reducing their risk dramatically from where they are. And the shocking thing to me is that most people think they have a conservative, quote-unquote, portfolio. But when we run it through our X-ray, our proprietary software that evaluates your current actual risk exposure, then we find that their risk is much higher than what they thought. In many cases, it's close to, you know, when the market dropped, for example, in 2008 by 55% or closer to 60%, then we're finding that a lot of people are at the 40 to 50% risk level in that portfolio, and they didn't even know it. Their advisor told them that it was a conservative portfolio or a modest portfolio, moderate portfolio. And yet when they find out that they could lose 40%, think about that. 40% on $1 million, that $400,000 drop. That's really a big amount of money when you're retired.
1: It is. And when they get to that point, people in my office, I then look at them and say, look, if I could show you a way to significantly reduce the level of risk that you're taking and increase significantly the amount of dividends and interest income, would you still like your portfolio? And it sounds like it's a facetious question, but it's not. And it blows people's mind. And so the reality is that there are a lot of conservative income investments. Michael, you and I talk about the universe of income generating investments.
0: Right.
1: Let's just start talking about some of them for to help out our listeners and our friends. What comes to your mind at the beginning?
0: Well, the easiest one is individual bonds. And most people think about bonds and they hear, okay, bonds are less risky. And that's true if you own bonds the right way. And I mean individual bonds with the intention of holding them to maturity. Why? Because you have two very important contracts. You have a contract for income. That means you've got a dependable income stream that's going to land in your mailbox or in your bank account every single month. The other contract is a contract for getting your principal back when the maturity hits. It's called a maturity date. So contract for income, that sounds like a good thing, right? It's spendable.
1: Yep.
0: contract for principal sounds like a good thing. It's safety.
1: The only thing we got to do is keep our stethoscope on that company, making sure it stays
0: in
1: business. But if our listeners and friends know that we're doing that, they can enjoy the true income that that bond gives them in the return of their par value or their principal. Another one just like it is a preferred stock. It doesn't mature, but it does have a par value and a contractual obligation to pay dividends. We can buy really good corporate bonds and preferred stocks in the 5 to 6% range. 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
0: 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And that's the importance of diversification. 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Well, thanks again for being with us on this episode of the Retirement Income Show. I'm Michael Eastham in with my good friend Dave Stearns. Today, we're talking about the two ways to get return on your money. Well, Dave, another option is just blue chip stocks, value stocks that have a long history of income. And then they also have some potential for growth down the road. So that can give you kind of a two for the price of one option on these types of investment returns.
1: Yeah, you don't really have to leave the stock market, so to speak, to invest for income in that way. You know, there's something else, real estate investment trusts. You know, there's a lot of flavors of REITs that are out there, real estate investment trusts. But if you know how to analyze and research and find the ones that are really consistent, like the ones that maybe would be linked to tenants that might be medical tenants and things like that, staying away from some of the riskier REITs, now you got a little bit of growth and you got some income as well.
0: And of course, we're talking about publicly traded, not the private ones for most investors as well. Well, Dave, can't believe it, but we are out of time on this episode. It happens so fast every single week. We are so glad that you've spent some time with us. Today, I'm Michael Eastham in with my good friend Dave Stearns. Thanks so much for being with us. Make it an amazing week with the ones you love, and we'll be back again soon with more of the Retirement Income Show.
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10: Town Hall. I'm Bob Agnew in Washington. The Department of Justice is cracking down on non-citizens legally voting in the state of New Jersey.
11: Four individuals have been charged following a joint federal investigation. This comes after New Jersey Governor Mikey Sherrill admitted that approximately 6,600 non-citizens were registered to vote in the state. DHS Secretary Mark Wayne Mullen has warned multiple states about this issue. Officials emphasize that non-citizens who cast ballots will face strict penalties, including deportation. John Scott reporting.
12: A veteran Democrat strategist is sounding the alarm over New York City's rising socialist movement. More on that from correspondent Ken Lorman.
13: Mark Penn, who advised former President Bill Clinton, is warning that New York City Mayor Zoran Mamdani's proposed property tax plan could hit more homeowners than advertised. Penn says the tax would apply to nearly a million residential properties based on city valuations, potentially driving down property values and sparking widespread legal challenges. Critics argue the proposal reflects a broader shift toward democratic socialism within the party and could discourage investment in the nation's largest city. Ken Lorman reporting.
12: President Trump told reporters on Friday that new agreement between Israel and Hamas, the one that he helped to broker, is a great breakthrough, even though he admits it's likely to have what he calls some ups and downs.
14: So we do have an understanding with Israel. Israel is very happy about it. Israel helped us. And they've been very good. They've been very good about it. Most people said that would be a deal that would be undoable. Now, will it go through its ups and downs? It's a very complex situation over there. The people are very complex and difficult.
12: The president spoke with reporters yesterday during a cabinet meeting held at the presidential retreat, Camp David in Maryland. More from
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18: Hey, everybody. Welcome to the Mary Gardner Show. I am Mary, and I am your host to have some fun and inspire you. I'm always so excited to bring the best guests to you, people who have been through things, that have stories, have been through adventures, and also that have a lesson to teach you. And so today we're talking about trials. How many of you guys have been in trials recently? Well, if you're anything like all my friends, everybody's been through trials from the last several years. We all know that everybody's been hit. And some trials are small. Sometimes our lives change forever. Sometimes life hits us all at once and then twice and then again. And we wonder, God, how much can I take? And maybe you have battled illness and maybe you've experienced abuse. Maybe you've lived through fear or anxiety or loss or heartbreak. Or maybe, like me, you've cared for aging parents while trying to rebuild your own life. And then sometimes look at us and they think, oh, everything is fine with them, but they have no idea what we're quietly fighting. And of course, on social media, we're not putting all that stuff out there. But today, I decided to bring somebody that I know who's a friend of mine and somebody who reminds us that miracles still can happen, because life is not always easy. And it's true that God does give ordinary people extraordinary strength. And our guest today has survived trauma, abuse, breast cancer, family tragedy, and more. Yet today she is standing, she is smiling, she is singing, she is helping others. And her story isn't just about surviving. It's about learning to trust God through every storm. And today's program is called Modern Day Miracles, because miracles don't always look like the sea parting. Sometimes the miracle is that you just kept going. So right now, I want to introduce you to my friend, Brenda Capsack. And Brenda, thank you so much for being here and being willing to share your story, which is sometimes hard. Thank you for being here today.
19: Hi, Mary. Thank you so much for having me today. And yes, I do believe in modern day miracles, and I'm here still standing to tell my story. So thank you for having me.
18: Well, I know that you are writing a book about some of the storms that you have faced, and I've seen you go through them over the last several years. And the reason why I wanted to introduce you to my audience is that I knew, you know, you were quiet about a lot of the things that you were going through. And on the outside, we were like, okay, what's going on? What's going on? Something's going on. Mm-hmm. And you didn't embellish it. You didn't go into it. I really appreciated that about you. Like, we knew. And then, like, you would cut some parties short. You would show up for a little bit and then go. And you were doing a great job of taking care of yourself. But before we go into what you've gone through, take us back a little bit. What was your life before all of this? And how did your life change dramatically? What was your career, all that, before 2008 when everything started?
19: Oh, sure. So I was in sales, and I actually traveled all around the country. I was fortunate enough to go to 25 different cities in the USA, and I worked for a publisher. So I went to all the different franchises and worked with the franchisees in 25 cities, and I grew their publication. It was digital media along with print media. So I had that wonderful experience in sales as a national account manager. And then after that, I expanded a sunglass company before they went public, and I was the one to open up the Walt Disney World account. So that was one of my really big successes, and soon after, Universal Studios followed.
18: Wow.
19: So I was known as the Energizer Bunny, and I would take on challenges and be creative as well.
18: Wow.
19: With my sales and marketing.
18: So you were a normal, very successful professional, having a great time doing business as usual and being a superstar that you were. And then you got in real estate. Tell us what happened.
19: Yeah. So I went to an event downtown Orlando and met a developer. His name was Bill Sullivan of Potomac Land Company. And he was so encouraging. He was full of energy. And I remember walking with him and telling me, you'd be great in real estate.
18: Mm.
19: And he just went on about that and said, you've got to get your real estate license.
18: Mm.
19: So I thought about it. And, I mean, I remember that exact night, what shoes I was wearing. It was drizzling a little bit. And I thought, maybe. So eventually, later that year, I did get my real estate license, passed the state test. And that was in 2004.
18: Okay, so then something happened. You were then you got successful in real estate, and you were a builder. You're working with a builder selling model homes, and then something happened to dramatically change your life and change everything. Can you share us what happened without going into all the unnecessary details?
19: Sure, absolutely. So I was working in the model home for a builder by myself. I was supposed to be working with a partner that day, and for some reason, they didn't come in. And I actually had someone walk in the model home, and I felt very threatened. His behavior, his actions, his words kind of gave me the chills, made my hair stand up on the back of my neck. So I knew something was wrong. I think God gave me some like gut feeling, intuition, that, oh, you better get out. You better get out of here. So all the while, God gave me the words to use and the ability to escape the home. And I not only had to do that once, I had to do that twice. And I actually remember his name and a little bit of what he looked like, but I left the home and was able to get out and drove home that day, but it affected me greatly because my life was basically threatened. And afterwards, I'm thankful that I had a very good therapist. A very good therapist that helped me get back on my feet, because after that happened, I wasn't able to work for a long time. And I loved real estate. I absolutely loved what I was doing, and I met great people. And that was actually at the height of the market, Marie. It was a very, very busy time in real estate. And then the market crashed, and my life kind of crashed.
18: Crashed. So, all right, so you went through something that was like a punch in the gut. It was something that threatened you. It also gave you, it was a traumatic experience. How did it impact you after a trauma like that?
19: At the time, I was not able to work. I was not able to go to restaurants. I was not able to do the normal everyday things people take for granted. I couldn't go grocery shopping. It was hard for me to actually go to the mailbox. Very difficult. I was in fear for my life. I was in a survival mode. I learned later I was in survival mode for a long time. I was having a hard time sleeping. And I remember one night I opened up my Bible and just put it on the floor and left the light open on, in the hallway. Left the light on. So there were many nights where I could just pray. I would just rely on my family. And people didn't really understand what I went through because they weren't there or they hadn't experienced an event like that themselves. So it was very difficult. It affected my everyday life for a long time.
18: And people don't understand that after a person has been through trauma. Now, we know that trauma is a big buzzword these days, and everybody, we agree, everybody's been through some traumas. But when you face something that is life or death, it does change your brain, and it does trigger something in your body that also you're always in flight or fight or flight. And so it changes you in a way that you're seeking protection. One of the things that you just shared is that you sought God's protection. You were praying with the Bible. How did that comfort you when you were going through this like panic? Even though it was maybe an unfounded fear at the moment, but you still had it stuck in your body. What did God's protection, what did prayer do for you?
19: Well, with prayer and reading the Bible, it's something that I grew up with. My family took me to church when I was a little girl. So I had the word hidden in my heart. So I was able to recall certain verses, and I would repeat them in my mind. I still do to this day.
18: Oh, yeah.
19: And that helps me remind me of the truth. And it also creates, now that I've learned more about neural pathways and the way trauma works in the body, I've learned that repeating those verses can create new neural pathways in my mind. I've learned different tools and techniques to use as well to help me get past that. It's always a part of my history, but it's made me stronger. So along with the Bible, I have a church family, and they've also supported me. They've helped me in many ways during that particular trauma and others.
18: Yes, yes, which we're going to get into. We are talking to Brenda Katzap. How do I say your last name? Kapsack?
19: Kapsack.
18: I always call you Brenda. So we're talking to Brenda Kapsack, who is writing a book right now about modern day miracles and some of the things that she survived, because so many of us have gone through so many things, even going through COVID and being stuck in the house and having children that have disabilities. Many of us have gone through things that have changed the way that we view life. We may not be embracing it the way that we used to. And I'm telling you right now, you're going to hear about some more stories from Brenda when we get back from our break, and we're going to be talking about modern day miracles. Stay with us. We'll be right back in just a moment. In today's world, your communication is your currency. 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
3: Hey, everybody. Welcome back. This is Mary, and we are talking to my friend Brenda Capsack, who has faced trauma after trauma, and yet she's living with hope instead of fear. And if you've ever wondered whether God can restore broken lives, keep listening, because sometimes people think that one season is enough. But for some people, they just keep coming. Brenda, after you faced that issue, you had some other issues after those traumatic events. You experienced a medical crisis after receiving a medication that caused a severe reaction. Tell us about some of the medical things that happened right after the trauma that you faced.
4: So I had this hand rash that didn't want to go away. And I went to several different doctors. I went to a dermatologist, an allergist, and a primary doctor, and they each prescribed me something different. Yeah, so I was taking the medicine as prescribed. They called it contact dermatitis. And now this is going back quite a while ago. So they didn't know what the allergy was, why I was breaking out in these really, really itchy bubbles on my skin. And I thought it might have been detergent or soap or something, and I couldn't figure it out. And neither could the doctors. They just labeled it as contact dermatitis. So taking those medicines as prescribed, I was working one day, and I had to travel. I was traveling throughout North Florida, so I was away from home traveling, and all of a sudden my heart rate went up, I got weak, and I just couldn't walk anymore.
3: That sounds scary.
4: It really was scary at the time because I didn't know what was happening. I ended up having to go to the emergency room, and thankfully they helped me there, and I was able to get better eventually. But essentially the medications were contraindicated, and this was before MyChart or Epic or all these different types of medical charts that are online where different doctors can communicate, or where you place all your allergies or your medications. So I was working at the time, and I loved the company I was working for, making really great strides, and there was that big bump in the road. The good news is I survived because the way my heart rate was and my blood pressure, most people would have probably just been gone, but it wasn't my time to go.
3: No, it wasn't.
4: Plans for me, you know, there's a hope in the future. So
3: but
4: it wasn't my time to go.
3: And those things can really, because we're worried about our health and we don't like to tell anyone, and oftentimes people can't see what's going on with us internally, but those things a lot of people are having, have had, know someone who's had health problems, can really bring worry. But then you had another heartbreaking chapter after that. Your marriage became unsafe. Tell us about that.
4: True. So I met someone while I was working for the builder, and he had asked me to marry him. We didn't know each other very well. We didn't live together before we were married, and I agreed to marry him. Well, after we came back from a weekend getaway, I had to get away from him. Mm-hmm. Basically, I had to escape the house that I was living in.
3: Wow.
4: And fortunately, God gave me a way out. It was pretty amazing.
3: That was pretty harrowing. Explain how you were in your pajamas and he said, "Where are you going?" Mm-hmm. Tell us that.
4: Yeah. So I was in my pajamas, and when he came in the house from being at a bar, he was like a Dr. Jekyll and Mr. Hyde. And I had to get out, and I had to get out quick. It's the only time in my life I remember my knees almost buckled out from under me, like my own body wasn't going to hold me up.
3: Wow.
4: So the Lord gave me a way out. I saw my keys, and I saw that the trash was full, and he said, "Where are you going?" And I said, "I'm taking the trash out." So I went ahead and got the trash, proceeded to go out the side door, and got in my car.

0: locked the door. The window was up, and he ended up coming out of the house pounding on the window.
1: Oh, my.
0: Yeah, it was scary. There was his car was behind me, and there was it was only a one the driveway only fit one car, so I couldn't reverse.
1: Mm.
0: Fortunately, there was enough room in front of my car, and I just went through the neighbor's backyard and through their driveway because they weren't home, and I escaped that way.
1: Oh my gosh, that's amazing!
0: I ended up calling my best friend in New Jersey rather than 911.
1: Almost.
0: And she called my parents and said I was heading that way, and I drove all the way to my parents' home for refuge and safety,
1: mm-hmm.
0: and thankfully got there in my pajamas.
1: Mm-hmm. People look at that and they're like, how did you, you're such a sensible person, you're so successful. How did you or why did you feel led, or was it just a safe person you thought? Because you're right, after or until you live with somebody, you just never know. How did that escape you? Because I want to make sure that people know you were trying to do the right thing. You didn't just unilaterally marry somebody off the street. You had judgment. You were a good person,
0: mm-hmm.
1: but you got snowed over. How does that happen?
0: So I think advice I would give to younger people or mm-hmm. even people that have been divorced or mm-hmm. never married,
1: mm-hmm.
0: I would say get counsel from your pastor or do premarital counseling
1: mm-hmm.
0: prior to getting married.
1: Yes.
0: And it would be good to get to know someone a little bit better. But you really don't know. Sometimes people can be very good at disguising who they really are.
1: Deception. Yes, that's so true. They've
0: Deception.
1: Been used to it for so long. If they have an mm-hmm. addiction, like what you're describing potentially, and
0: yeah,
1: then
0: I have no idea.
1: Yeah, have a behavior change. How would you know? And I've seen some people that I knew that had gone through that. I remember telling a person, I was like, you got to get your act together because you become mm-hmm. Dr. Jekyll, Mr. Hyde, you know, whatever that is. Mm-hmm. And it was so uncomfortable to witness. And that causes problems for people that work with them. It causes problems for their spouse, for their children. So if you are somebody, yeah, if you are somebody that has a behavior change from alcohol or anything like that, then go seek help yourself. It's not somebody else's job to make you better. It's our own job to manage ourselves. But thank God, God provided a way for you to escape that day. And what would you tell somebody, Brenda, who feels trapped today in a situation that's not right for them?
0: I would tell them there's hope.
1: Mm.
0: That there is hope, and to tell someone. Don't be afraid to go to a trusted person in your life, either a officer that you may know,
1: mm-hmm.
0: a pastor, a trusted friend,
1: mm-hmm.
0: a parent.
1: Mm-hmm.
0: Tell someone.
1: Mm-hmm.
0: You don't have to live in silence. There are people out there. There are good people out there that want to help you,
1: yes.
0: that want to give you a way out, let's say, or mm-hmm. for you to be protected. And don't think because if you don't have a job or if you don't have money or if you don't even have a car,
1: yeah.
0: don't think for a minute that you can't get out.
1: Mm-hmm.
0: People sometimes that have abusive or addictive personalities or addictions,
1: mm-hmm.
0: They have ways of manipulating people.
1: Yeah.
0: So if you feel trapped, you know, and call 911 if you need to.
1: Yeah.
0: If you need to,
1: yeah.
0: make that call.
1: Yeah.
0: So there is hope, and you can get out, and you can survive, and you can start a new life.
1: You can. It's hard.
0: Oftentimes, mm-hmm. people don't know how. Don't worry about the how.
1: Mm-hmm.
0: That'll come. God'll provide a way.
1: Mm-hmm.
0: Just need to trust and pray and, you know, reach out to someone.
1: I look at your story just then, and you left in the middle of the night practically in your pajamas.
0: Mm-hmm.
1: But how can you see God's fingerprints on that night? I mean, it was like
0: He gave me strength.
1: Mm-hmm. Yeah, there you go.
0: So the Bible says we can do all things through Christ who strengthens us.
1: Mm-hmm.
0: And He strengthened me enough to be able to stand,
1: mm.
0: to be able to, He gave me wisdom to know what to do.
1: Yeah.
0: He also allowed me to drive safely.
1: Yeah.
0: I thought He was going to chase me. He had a very fast car and I thought He was going to chase me. But my friend was a sound, like calm person for me to talk to.
1: Mm.
0: And I made it home.
1: Mm.
0: And the interesting thing is that I didn't even have clothes to wear the next day.
1: Mm.
0: I I didn't have all of my things with me.
1: Mm-hmm.
0: But that wasn't important.
1: That wasn't the priority. Yeah, you were away.
0: No, mm-hmm. not the priority.
1: Yeah, so, your stuff can wait, people. Your stuff can wait. But your sanity, your health, your security. Yeah, you need to sometimes
0: and
1: get
0: And you know what, Mary? Something like that could be really embarrassing.
1: It is.
0: Because in the faith I grew up in and still believe in, you're not supposed to get divorced.
1: Right.
0: And I was only married for a very short period of time. I didn't even have a wedding.
1: Yeah, yeah.
0: I didn't have the traditional wedding. It was a justice of the peace type of thing.
1: Yeah.
0: And people get embarrassed or they feel shameful. Well, you know, there's nothing to be ashamed about or embarrassed if something doesn't work or you can't make it.
1: Yeah. I mean, things change because as you get older, the pickings get smaller. But, you know, God has somebody for everybody. And the thing of going through difficult times is that then you learn. You don't stay in that difficult time forever. And sometimes I think the greatest lie is that we believe that life is so hard and that God has forgotten us. But Scripture actually tells us something different because sometimes His miracles aren't removing the storm. He's walking beside us as we're going through it. And as Brenda just shared with us, in her story of having to escape a difficult marriage where she was feeling in danger, is that He stood beside her. He gave her strength. He gave her wisdom, who to talk to, who to call. And then the next day, she started having her family and friends to be able to help her piece her life back together. I just want to share with you, if you are living in a situation right now that is difficult, I want to give you the hope that Brenda also, we both understand that God is your hope. He will make a way. And so we want to just encourage you to keep close to Him. We're going to take a quick break and we're going to visit our sponsors and we'll be right back with Brenda Kapsick, who's writing a book on modern day miracles after the break. We'll be right back.
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2: 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The answer. You're not starting over. You're rising higher. Welcome back to the Mary Gardner Show. Here's Mary.
1: Hey, everybody. Welcome back to the Mary Gardner Show. I love having friends, don't you? And it's so interesting. Our lives intertwine at separate, you know, different times. And Brenda and I haven't seen each other for a while. And I heard her story again of how she's gone through all these trials and all these traumas and has been able to come back to life in a powerful, strong way. I feel so passionate about that because I've gone through that as well. And I know you probably, if you're in the middle of something, you're either going into a trial, you're in a trial, or coming out of a trial. And we just want to give you the strength, the hope that you can do it. And we sadly have to go through these things in order to become the diamond. You think about the diamond has to go through a process to become shiny. And we all have to go through that as we become better humans. You know, when you're younger, sometimes you're like, oh, I can do it all myself. I'm so fantastic. And you are until you're not. And we never know when that time is going to come. And I have faced those times before. And now today we're talking to Brenda Capsack, who's been through trial after trial after trial. And now, Brenda, you just explained to us, you've gotten through some medical things. You had some heartbreaking episodes where you had a marriage that didn't work out. You were afraid. You also were somewhat accosted. You were afraid and you had a trauma in a private place and when you were at a place at work. And so you've gone through series after series. And now, as if that wasn't enough, you were diagnosed with breast cancer. Tell me the story.
0: Yes, I was diagnosed with breast cancer, and I actually couldn't believe it at the time because I thought I was very healthy. It kind of took me by surprise. I remember going to one of my doctors, and he said, you need to go see your oncologist. And I thought, no, I don't. And I looked at him, and I thought, I don't think so. Mm-hmm. He said, yes, you need to go see your oncologist. So I did. And I remember sitting on that, you know, that crinkly medical paper when you sit on the on that table the doctors have.
1: Mm-hmm.
0: I was sitting there, and he came in, and he gave me the news, you have breast cancer. Mm-hmm. And my immediate response was, okay, what do I need to do?
1: Yeah.
0: I was, like, into action mode. Like, I am going to conquer this. What do I need to do?
1: Yeah.
0: And he said a double mastectomy would be my best chance of survival.
1: Oh my
0: I said,
1: God.
0: Okay, then that's what we're going to do.
1: Wow.
0: And I remember I had my aunt sitting with me in the room, and she said, you're not going to die. And I looked at her like, of course I'm not going to die. I'm just going to take care of this, and I'm going to get back to work and back to my normal activities.
1: Mm.
0: So that's exactly what happened. I got a double mastectomy and reconstructive surgery.
1: Mm.
0: But I thought I was healthy. Like, no, not me.
1: Isn't that wild? How it could just hit. It hits. Cancer hits people at such an odd time. And now, post-COVID, so many people with their immune systems being down and reactions to the, you know, that thing that started with the V. People have had all sorts of different reactions. And so many of us have seen people go through very difficult things. Where did you find this strength, and how did your faith deepen as you went through this trial?
0: My faith really did deepen. I'm a part of a local non-denominational church and have been in the area since 2012. So I remember the pastor's wife and the pastor praying for me, and I also was a part of one of their life groups for many years.
1: Community is good.
0: Ladies,
1: that's good.
0: Yes, I had a really strong and have a very strong church community. And they helped me tremendously.
1: So important.
0: I really had an uplifting of women who would take me to the doctor.
1: Mm.
0: They would bring me meals. They would pray for me. Oh. They would uplift me.
1: Wow.
0: They would encourage me. You're going to get through this.
1: Yeah.
0: And I did.
1: Wow.
0: I did. And it really surprised me at how many people came to my aid, because even after the surgery, it took a long time to recover, and then I couldn't work again.
1: Yeah. Let me just, like, in that, where it used to be when we all had, we knew our neighbors and everything, people would bring each other meals, and we used to do that in the neighborhoods. That doesn't happen anymore. But at church, that's a good place to go where you do have a community, and there's usually somebody who's like, okay, who needs it? Or a ministry. We do at St. Margaret Mary, we have that ministry when people need help or a ride or something like that. It's so important to know that you're not alone going through those, you know, terrible things. You know, girl, I got to throw another one at you. I'm sorry to do it to you, but I know you also love music. You're a singer, and then you suffered an ear injury during a concert. How was that? I mean, that must have been very painful as well.
0: That was a big surprise. I remember that day was in 2018. I remember it well. It was a couple of days before Christmas, and we had just done a rehearsal before going on stage. So we had our sound check. We did some rehearsals and got up on stage. And I happened to be to the very far left of the stage next to the speaker. And in the middle of one of the songs, the sound technicians turned up a lead singer.
1: Oh.
0: Yeah. And it pierced my left ear.
1: Oh, my.
0: I literally took the microphone out of my left hand into my right hand, and I covered my left ear, and I almost thought of, like, walking off the stage. But being a performer, I couldn't just walk off stage.
1: Oh,
0: I kind
1: my.
0: Of, I kind of just stuck there and stuck it out. But later that day, after I got back from the mall after Christmas shopping, I was sitting in my house. The TV wasn't on. Nobody was over, and I heard this, like, really loud noise, like a not really a ringing, like a like an annoying sound. And I thought, is that the TV? Is that the refrigerator? Long story short, I ended up getting an injury that caused tinnitus.
1: Oh, no. That is so annoying and so painful. How long did that last? We've got another couple stories we've got to go through. So tell us how that lasted and how it resolved.
0: So it's, from what I'm told, it doesn't go away, but I do believe in miracles, and I believe in healing. And Lake Mary Church, I've learned so much from about prayer and in the way we look at things, the words we use. And God has healed me in many different ways in my life in different areas. So I'm believing that I'm going to have complete healing from that. But it did affect my singing, meaning I'm no longer on the worship team, but that doesn't mean that I don't sing out every Sunday or in my car.
1: Oh,
0: or,
1: my gosh.
0: You know.
1: Oh, my gosh.
0: I love singing.
1: Yes, I will say that that's really annoying to me that the evil one does that kind of thing. For someone like you who brings a lot of joy to the world through your voice, I do want to stand for you in a healing. And,
0: you
1: know, I want to ask everybody, if you're listening right now, please pray for Brenda. We got to get that voice back. She's got that tinnitus that's happening. All right, so Brenda, we had another couple things that we had. We've got about 4 minutes left before the break, but sadly, you at one point then, you were swimming along and doing your thing, and you've had these healings and these miracles, and you keep going through trials, you keep getting better, thank God, and then boom, something else happens, and then your mother was diagnosed with colon cancer, your father was struck by a car, airlifted, suddenly you had to stop your own career again and do the caretaker. What was that season like? Tell me what happened there.
0: So for many years, I've always prayed and I've said that the Lord would light the path that I should go. So I've asked him to light the path that I should go. And part of that path led me to being a caretaker for both of my parents. Nothing I would have ever expected. My real estate career was growing. And I got a call that something had happened to my dad. And he was airlifted to the hospital. And it's really a miracle that he's alive and well today, because he was struck by a car going 40 to 50 miles an hour.
1: Mm.
0: And he had to do a long stay at the hospital and then rehabilitation.
1: Wow.
0: And have in-home self-care.
1: Wow.
0: So I had to take care of him, manage all the appointments, I had to watch him like a hawk. Every time he had to get into the wheelchair, every time he would stand or try to stand, everywhere he had to move around. I had to cook breakfast, lunch, and dinner. There was no hesitation that I would be here for my dad and be here for my mom. Because family is everything to me. Really, as God blessed me with a wonderful family, a mom, a dad, brother, sister-in-law.
1: So your mom also went through colon cancer. And it was about the same time, right? I mean, you were doing both of them at the same time. This is crazy. Both of them at the same time.
0: It was a double whammy. A double whammy for sure. And God gave me the strength to get through it. I took care of my mom as well. And I hate to see her go through that pain. But, you know, we're a family that sticks together. We're overcomers. We give all the glory to God for him getting us through. Because the enemy comes to steal, kill, and destroy. And God is here to give life and to give it abundantly. And the enemy tried to take me out and my family out, but he is not successful because the Lord will triumph over all. And I believe in, you know, heaven's armies, his angels. They're watching over my family and gave us the strength to get through, the people to get through, the resources to get through. It was a trying time. It was a trying time. But, you know, we stick together and we get through.
1: And your mother is now cancer free. Your father's walking, driving, even riding a bicycle again. Those are incredible miracles. And you've been healed from the breast cancer. We're still waiting on the tinnitus, which I think after this show, you're going to be back to singing with that worship team. But it's amazing that what you're describing to me is normal everyday life. And these trials that come together, they can rock us to our core. When we're young, we're just eager. We're like going out to the world and we can do anything. And then these things, they pile up. It's like a mountain. And it's like it weighs us down. And what, you know, I always like what Joyce Meyer said, you can become bitter or you can become better. And what happens is we get tired, we get exhausted, and we're like, no, we have to fight that. We have got to be back and be that bright, shining star that God has us, because there's a purpose for all of us still. And we are talking today to Brenda Capsack, who's writing a book on modern day miracles and things that can happen just in everyday life. And she's describing how people came together to her aid at her time of need to support her with her family and through her health issues. You guys, if you're going through something, we encourage you to reach out to your family. We're going to take a quick break. Your family at church, I'm saying, you know, your community, build a community. We're going to take a quick break and listen to our sponsors, and we'll be right back with Brenda Capsack. If you're ready for your next level, your communication has to match it. 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
4: 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I don't talk about many supplements on the air, but E3 Live has been a part of my life for nearly two decades, every single day. 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
2: 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Here's Mary.
4: Hey, everybody. Welcome back to The Mary Gardner Show. I am Mary, and we are talking to my friend Brenda Kapsack today. And, you know, all of us have a story. Every one of us have gone through things. And, you know, we're still standing. I'm telling you, we're still standing. We still have a purpose. And so if you are somebody who's gone through any operations or you are caretaking or, you know, maybe like me, you want to lose some weight and you're just struggling with it, there are answers out there. And, of course, we do get extra strength, supernatural strength by prayer, but also reaching out to our friends and having real conversations. You know, I just had a friend who came back into my life, and I didn't realize that when you have a friend close by, it's really fun to just be able to process life. And so I'd encourage you guys to open up, to share, to talk, and to find a friend, and also to be a friend, because there's so many lonely people out there. And so I'm talking today to Brenda Kapsack, who is a friend of mine, and I've seen her go through these trials of life and be able to bounce back. I'm just so happy for her. She's now writing a book. Brenda, you're rebuilding your life. You're back in real estate with Premier Sotheby's International Realty. You're helping people, and you aren't defined what happened to you. You're defined by how God carried you through it. What have you learned about having courage during those years of your life, and still? Tell me about the courage that you've been able to build.
0: The courage I've been able to build is only with strength through the Lord. I cannot take any credit whatsoever for that. No credit whatsoever. I just believe that what you have inside of you, I call it your core being, who God made you to be, will shine through in times of challenge or storms or when you're tested, mm-hmm. When you have to walk through the fire. Mm-hmm. Who you truly are comes out.
4: Mm-hmm. Yeah, for
0: so
4: sure.
0: So I never really looked at myself as being courageous, but I've had to be in certain circumstances. And I just think that comes from who God made me to be.
4: Yeah.
0: I'm not looking to be courageous.
4: Yep.
0: It's just something that comes out when faced with some of life's storms.
4: Yeah.
1: Yeah. I remember a time for me where things were pretty desperate in my life. And I'm Catholic, and I was so glad to have memorized prayer. So we have the Lord's Prayer, we have the Rosary, and I didn't have any prayer inside my head or my heart. I just prayed the Lord's Prayer over and over, and the Rosary over and over, the Hail Mary, full of grace, the Lord is with thee. And I could recite it because I remembered it. You talked about having the scriptures and things hidden in your heart. It's so true. And sometimes you just are blank. You don't have the courage. But if you can just rely on just that little thing, it's like that rope that's pushed out, you know, if you're swimming and somebody throws you the buoy, it's like one foot in front of the other. And that's how it happens.
0: Right.
1: I know that you and I both have had to have forgiveness in our hearts towards people that have done things to us. What does forgiveness mean to you today?
0: Forgiveness is really important. I have forgiven a lot of people in my life, and I hope the best for them. And I hope that the Lord will work in their hearts or convict them to ask for forgiveness. I think it's really important because unforgiveness can create toxicity within your own body.
1: Absolutely.
0: It can create a lot of strife, sleepless nights, gastrointestinal problems. This is medical proven type of things. And not forgiving someone is like having a glass of poison and drinking it yourself.
1: Wow.
0: You know, it's just very toxic not to forgive. You don't need to forget, or you can still have boundaries.
1: Yeah.
0: You can not see someone or create a boundary with someone, but still forgive them.
1: Yeah.
0: And the Lord does command us to love our neighbors as ourselves.
1: Yeah. Sometimes hard to do that.
0: To forgive. Mm-hmm. Very hard sometimes, sure, especially if you've been hurt really bad.
1: Yeah, that's
0: right. Why would you want... Yeah, but I just wish the best for people. And I feel like when these, I know that when one of those dramas happened to me with a person, I said, vengeance is mine, saith the Lord.
1: Mm.
0: So it's God's job to bring justice and to people. So it wasn't my job. It was, I said, vengeance is mine, saith the Lord.
1: But don't you, I really want to fight back. You know, there's their human side. I just want to no, but then it doesn't work.
0: Because, I'm just not a fighter.
1: No, well,
0: I'm not a fighter.
1: You know, you could be to talk behind their back and gossiping. It's the same thing. It's like, you know, we really, in order to surrender those things and forgive somebody, what I found, you just said it a minute ago, is that you're praying for them. You're wishing that they're doing well. And there's been people that have hurt me, and it's hard because you're like, what, you know, who do you think you are, you know? And then you finally get to the point like, I'm just tired of that. And so you finally like, okay, I forgive them. The next level is praying for them. And so if you can pray for them, one time I was on the Stairmaster for like 45 minutes trying to forgive someone, but it actually works sometimes. And and what advice would you give to somebody who's overwhelmed right now?
0: If you're overwhelmed, it's a good time to pause.
1: Mm.
0: I'll say take a time out or put it on pause.
1: Mm-hmm.
0: Sometimes when our minds are too busy or you're overwhelmed, we're actually not supposed to carry all that weight ourselves.
1: Yeah.
0: It's kind of like you're taking a stack of books, and if you have one book on your hand, you're okay. You've got two and then three, it gets a little heavier. But then if you stack up 10 books and hold that for an hour or two, how are you going to feel?
1: Yeah.
0: So it's similar to that. You have to be able to release that feeling of being overwhelmed. And talk with somebody about it.
1: Yeah, no.
0: Talk about how you're feeling and what's going on with your life, and pray about it as well.
1: Because such
0: we're not
1: good advice.
0: To carry all of our burdens.
1: We are not. We are not supposed to carry the burdens. We're going to take a little break because I have this favorite segment that's called You Rock.
2: You rock. You rock. You rock.
1: Brenda, this is one of my favorite parts of the program. And it's time for You Rock because we have all these fun conversations. And where that came about, my brother, who passed away about 8 years ago, always told me, Mary, you are great. You rock. Be happy. And he would always encourage me, even in the bad times. So I always like to encourage people and pick out somebody that I believe that's encouraging me and inspiring me. And today, Brenda, you are my You Rock person because your life over the last several years has not been easy. It didn't go to plan, and You Rock because you did not quit. You refused to quit. And when trauma tried to define you, you chose healing. And when cancer knocked on your door, you chose faith. And when your parents needed someone, you became the caregiver. And when fear whispered, you listened to God instead. And your courage reminds us all that strength isn't the absence of fear. It's choosing faith anyway. So, Brenda, thank you for reminding our listeners that miracles still happen. You absolutely rock. So, Brenda, who in your world do you want to recognize as they rock today?
0: That would be John Gallagher.
1: Oh, I love John.
0: Yeah. Yeah, he's my biggest fan.
1: Uh-huh.
0: And John is a man of the Lord, and I will say he's a gifted storyteller for sure.
1: Mm-hmm.
0: And he's always making people laugh.
1: Yeah.
0: He's a blessing in my life. I'm really grateful for John.
1: Oh.
0: And I'm grateful for you, Mary.
1: Oh.
0: Thank you.
1: I'm grateful for you too. No, that's so great. Well, if you're listening today, you've been listening to Brenda Kapsick and hearing about also John Gallagher. You rock. I love you too. We see that life isn't always fair, and sometimes the hardest battles are the ones that no one sees. But remember this, your story is not over. You are still breathing and God is still writing. And one of my very favorite verses is found in Joshua 1:9. Have I not commanded you? Be strong and courageous. Do not be afraid. Do not be discouraged, for the Lord your God will be with you wherever you go. And another one that perfectly fits today's conversation is from James 1:2-4. Consider it pure joy, my brothers and sisters, whenever you face trials of many kinds, because you know that the testing of your faith produces perseverance. Let perseverance finish its work so you may be mature and complete, lacking nothing. And so whether you are in a trial today or facing something today or tomorrow, don't give up. Don't lose hope. Lean into your faith. Ask for help. Keep moving one step at a time, because you may not realize it today, but someone else is going to need your testimony tomorrow. So I want to thank our wonderful guest, Brenda Kapsick, today for sharing such a personal and inspiring story. Thank you to each one of our faithful listeners for spending the hour with us. And a special thank you to all of our sponsors to make this day possible and our program possible. And so if today's conversation encouraged you, we'd love to hear from you. You can email me at mary@marygardner.com, share your story, suggest a guest, or tell us about somebody who's making a difference in our community. Brenda, what is your last word and your scripture you want to share today?
0: I would share John 3:16, for God so loved the world, he gave his only begotten son, that whosoever believeth in him shall not perish, but have everlasting life.
1: Beautiful. Thank you so much.
0: And I just want to end with, Jesus loves you so much. Oh. And there is hope and a future for you.
1: Amen. Amen. Well, until next week, if you enjoyed our conversation today, I truly believe that every conversation mattered. If you were here today, I believe you were meant to hear this today. And just go out, be kind, encourage someone, tell them they rock. Believe it, that miracles can still happen. You can still have hope. Take one foot forward, pray, give it to God, put it at his feet, and you are going to be fine. I'm Mary Gardner. You've been listening to The Mary Gardner Show. We love you very much. Go and visit my website, marygardner.com. We look forward to staying in touch. All of my former shows are there, and wonderful, inspiring guests. Thank you again to all my sponsors. We are appreciative of all of you, and thank you so much for being with us today. May God bless you richly and support you with all of your dreams, hopes, and goals. God bless.
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6: Town Hall, I'm Bob Agnew in Washington. A first of its kind gathering yesterday at Camp David. The White House says it was the first time there was ever a live televised cabinet meeting ever held at the presidential retreat, offering the public a rare look inside the historic compound. Cabinet members talked about everything from Iran to border security. A Republican senator from Missouri is pushing legislation aimed at preventing judge shopping in federal courts.
7: Senator Eric Schmidt has introduced the Boasberg Act, named after U.S. District Judge Jeb Boasberg, who is accused of being a rogue judge and has repeatedly handled high-profile cases against President Trump's agenda. Schmidt says the measure would require random assignment of federal cases, increase transparency, and impose penalties for attempts to manipulate the process.
6: That is Ken Lorman reporting. That bill would also require the reassignment of cases when Supreme Court rulings overturn lower court decisions. The thinking is that the supporters say the legislation would strengthen public confidence in an impartial judiciary. A high-profile election security measure now heading to California voters. We get more of that. Correspondent Willie Nelson.
8: A California voter ID initiative known as Prop 39 has qualified for the 2026 ballot after gathering more than 1 million signatures. It would require government-issued ID for in-person voting and the last four digits of an ID for mail ballots. Democratic Attorney General Rob Bonta rewrote the official ballot title in language opponents call misleading, and proponents have sued claiming he violated election law. Willie Nelson, Los Angeles.
6: The Trump administration proposing new rail safety rules requiring Mexican train crews who cross into the U.S. to understand critical safety information in English. The plan would also tighten crew certification standards. That's drawn praise from two major rail unions. More on these stories at townhall.com.
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9: During the War for Independence, General George Washington, the man we refer to today as the father of our country, led American troops through military defeat after defeat. And in the bitter winter of 1777, he wrote this somber note to a friend in Philadelphia. Quote, "You might have tracked our army from White Marsh to Valley Forge by the blood on their feet," end of quote. Many soldiers continued to march through the deep snows of Pennsylvania without shoes. Others suffered from disease, hunger, and freezing conditions. Nearly 2,000 of Washington's men died. Yet George Washington did not lose faith. Amid the hardship, loss, and uncertainty of Valley Forge, he turned to God in prayer. At a time when our nation once again faces division and uncertainty, may we follow Washington's example, kneeling humbly, praying faithfully, and asking God to guide the future of America.
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14: All right. Welcome to the show, everybody. I'm your host, Kenny Michaels. It is great to be here today. Do we have a lot of information for you? Welcome aboard. All right. The number to get me live right now on air, 888-961-0222. Again, 888-961-0222. That's the number to get me live. The amazing Wendy is on phones this morning. Let's go, baby. You can also go to kennysgoldquiz.com and get the good-looking Kenny Michaels to help you move into gold. I'm going to call this show today, Thank You, China. That's right. Listen, we got to give thanks where thanks is due. We have to say thank you, China. Market Watch says we are about to embark on a huge gold run is brewing. CNBC 2 days ago said we are in the early stages of a major gold rush. Trump says we are entering the golden age right now. Scott Bessent, our Treasury Secretary, said two very important things this week. One, he said the U.S. dollar is eroding. Who does he blame? China. Listen carefully. He also said, when 1% of the global savings shifts to gold, you'll see gold at $25,000. Thank you, China. Why do I say thank you, China? Because as of last Friday, there are no more paper transactions involving Chinese banks. Everything's physical gold. And they just opened a gold clearinghouse in Hong Kong. What's happening? Thank you, China. China is directly trying now to push up the price and the value of physical gold and silver. On top of that, last week, Donald Trump met with the Lebanese president. And the Lebanese president sat in the Oval Office. And if you watched it on Fox News, I was blown away. Not by their meeting, but blown away by how in the background and everywhere you looked, there was gold. Everywhere. Everywhere. And a reporter asked him about that in that meeting. Here's what Trump said. He says, and I'll quote it, "I am running out of space for all my gold." Wow. Now he says the oil in Iran belongs to us. He also says the gold in Iran belongs to us. It's gold. It's gold. It's gold. China and the U.S., the two largest economies in the world, are battling it out. Based on what I'm reading, China is a little bit ahead of us as far as the repricing of gold. Look at everything they're doing. At the end of the day, as though I'm a proud American, I don't care which country wins this battle, because the big winner is silver and gold. That's it. That's the big winner. Everybody's calling for a gold rush because of what China is doing. Thank you, China. And if you're invested in gold, buy more. If you're not, you better hurry up, because your own Treasury Secretary is saying the dollar's eroding. Wow, our dollar's eroding. Yeah, I'm sure it is. Ever buy groceries lately? Woo! All right, the number to get me live here, 888-961-0222, 888-961-0222, or go to kennysgoldquiz.com. Listen, if the dollar is eroding, so is your retirement account. Because as long as your retirement account is connected to paper assets, bonds, stocks, mutual funds, cash, you are eroding. And I want to bring some form of reality to this for a minute, because this is going to hit home. Okay? Have you ever noticed when you're invested in the stock market? Have you ever noticed that, let's say on a Monday, stocks are up 200 points. So you're like, yay, I'm up today. And then on Tuesday, stocks are down 50. And then on Wednesday, stocks are down 340. And then on Thursday, they're up 200. And then on Friday, they're, haven't done much. Up and down, back and forth, back and forth, back and forth. And there's no real growth. In order to get growth in stocks, you have to hold it 30 years, 20 years, right? 35 years. Well, that's great if you're 30. But this show that I do is not designed for people that are 30. It's designed for seniors like me. And guess what? As good looking as I am, I probably don't have 30 years. That's why you move to gold. From a tax standpoint, that's why you move to gold. And let me warn you about something. Stocks are not private. Gold is. It's good to keep some finances off of the government's vision, off of the government's grasp. They know enough. They don't need to know any more than they should know. So take your IRA, take your 401k, take your 403b, take your cash in the bank. With everything going on, thank you, China. Let's go, baby. What an exciting time to be invested in gold. Call Golden Crest Metals right now. Here's their number, 888-406-6222. 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However, be prepared. None of the people at Golden Crest Metals are as good looking as I am. So if you're looking for assistance, if you're looking for to get educated, and you want a stunning good looking dude to do it, then you got to go to kennysgoldquiz.com. Okay? I'm the Brad Pitt of precious metals. All right. So go to kennysgoldquiz.com right now. Sexiest guy on air. Okay. And answer a couple questions. It'll come to my email and you'll get a call from the Brad Pitt of precious metals. Now, here's something I want to mention. You know, thank you, China. Thank you, China. Right. Look what is going on. Everybody's now calling for a gold run, a gold rush. Market Watch, CNBC, Wells Fargo, Bank of America, JP Morgan Chase, Goldman Sachs. Goldman Sachs just came out 2 days ago and said what China is doing is going to have an effect on gold and an effect on the U.S. dollar. And not only that, when you read the article, it says gold's going to explode as the dollar will continue to erode. Of course. Because Chinese banks are no longer, they've now suspended paper transactions. Everything's gold, physical gold. This is the most exciting time to ever be in gold. If you are someone that has been investing in gold or you've recently decided to listen to the good-looking Kenny Michaels and move your IRA, you should be ultra excited. If you took cash from the bank and you bought gold, you should be ultra excited right now. If you're not, then there's something wrong with you. You need to get excited. Because China, as much as they are our enemy, one thing that President Xi and President Trump agree on is the shiny yellow metal. They may disagree on a lot of things, but when you have the two largest economies in the world, the two largest retailers in the world, headed for gold, the rest of the country, which is all the other economies are smaller, you know darn well they're going to follow suit. So the winner in the battle is gold, and China created the battle. Thank you, China. Thank you. I love you, China, because I have gold and silver. Thank you, China. Thank you, China. Thank you, China. And if you're still thinking somehow, some way, the stock market's going to bail you out, that's like saying somehow, some way, if I put my money on the roulette wheel in Vegas, I'll be able to have enough money for my retirement account. That's what you're saying. And your stocks go up and your stocks go down. And at the end of the week, you didn't make anything. But you're a week older. And then the next week comes and at the end of the week, you didn't make anything. Huh? You're another week older. Age doesn't stop. And the longer you get suckered into the market, the longer you get suckered into paper, that's where they want you. Do you understand that? Because as long as they can keep an eye on what you have, they know how to tax you. And I'm going to warn all of you something now. And I know we're a little early for this, but I'm going to remind you of this when I'm right. Because there's two things about Kenny Michaels you need to know. I'm good looking and I'm always right. Okay. Oh, and by the way, rule number one says Kenny Michaels is always right. Rule number two says if Kenny Michaels is ever wrong, refer back to rule number one. Listen very carefully to me right now. If the Democrats win in 2028 and you're not in gold, they want to tax unrealized gains in your retirement account. An unrealized gain means your stocks go up, you don't take it out, but you're taxed on the increase. That's a bunch of hogwash. Gold is private. Doesn't happen to you when you're in gold because they don't know what you have. That's the beauty of gold. It's private. So, here we go. Go to Golden Crest Metals, 888-406-6222. That's their number. They're there right now. The number that you can call over there, say, I'm listening to the Good Looking

And hidden losses. Warren Buffett, the greatest investor of all time, bailed out on his Bank of America stock. He killed it. How much do you trust the federal banking system? If the answer is I don't, well, then you have a problem because you're giving your money to people you don't trust. Next question, and I've asked this last week and I'll ask it again. How much do you trust Wall Street? I don't. Well, why do you give your money to people you don't trust? It makes no sense. And whether you're religious or not, I don't care. Whether you believe in God or not, I don't care. Whether you read the Bible or not, I don't care. I know what I believe and I know what I read. But I will share this. How much do you trust God? And I know most of us trust God way more than we trust Wall Street. Way more than we trust the federal banking system. So let's put our money to the people we trust, not the people that we don't. If you are a senior, and a senior, I'm going to say, is 59 and a half and up. Be honest. Isn't the stock market driving you nuts? Isn't it driving you crazy? Did you make money? Yes. When you started 40 years ago and you got your job and you took out a 401k, sure, in 40 years you made money. Great. Congrats to you. But now you're 62. There is no more 40 years. But the cost of living has gone up. Here's a question I want you to ask. To the man in the mirror or the woman in the mirror. Based on the size of your retirement account today, if you had to quit working today, do you have enough to retire on? Remember, when you pull money out of your retirement account, when you're in paper, and you try to live on that money, you're going to get a lot less because Uncle Sam shares in your withdrawal. Do you understand that? Look at your account today. Do you have enough money to retire on based on your IRA today if you retired today? Now, some of you will say, well, yeah, I'll just have to cut here and cut here and cut here, and I can't go to the movies and I can't get popcorn and I can't go get a haircut, but yeah, I could. That's not living. That's not living. You might as well sell your home, pitch a tent somewhere. When I say, can you live? I'm not talking about can you buy a Porsche, no. But can you live a good quality of life with where your retirement is today in your 60s? If you're in your 60s or older, tuning into this show right now, and you have $150,000 in your retirement account, I don't care where you live in this country, you can't retire on that. Period. And at some point, reality's going to set in with you. And you're going to be like, you know what? This dude makes a lot of sense. At some point, reality's going to set in. I don't care what state you live in this country. If you have $150,000 in a retirement account, that ain't enough to live on. Think about it. Think about how much groceries run. Think about how much utilities run. Think about how much car insurance run. Think about, even if you don't have a house payment, you got to pay house insurance. You got to pay your property taxes. If you have $150,000 in your retirement account and you're 64 years old, you're working until you're dead. Because at some point when you take it out, Uncle Sam gets a huge chunk of it. But what about moving into a private asset? What about moving into physical gold and silver? Now when you take money out, they still get money, but not nearly as much. Now you keep more. On top of which, we are now entering a gold rush. According to MarketWatch, according to CNBC, according to Wells Fargo, Scott Bessent, our own Treasury Secretary, said the dollar's eroding. Yeah, I'm sure it is. I've been to the grocery store. Trust me, it's eroding. Like bad fruit. Okay?
So again, go to Kenny's.

0: goldquiz.com and I'll help you. Let's get your retirement account making money. And let's get it to a point where not only are you making money, but you keep the money. You know, I talk to people every day and I say, well, how old are you, sir?
1: I'm 68.
0: You're 68. Sir, at 68 years old, it's not how much money you make. It's how much money you keep. At 30, it's how much money you make. Does that make sense to you people? Thank you, China, for what you're doing for gold. And if those of you that are procrastinators are still procrastinating, I am warning all of you now that are not in gold. If you procrastinate, what will happen is gold's going to explode here now because of what China's doing and the battle with the U.S. on repricing. And I'm telling you, you're going to price yourself right out of being able to buy gold. But if you move now and you put that IRA, that 401k into physical metals, you're moving into safety, you're moving into low tax, you're moving into high growth, and you're now in an investment everybody's talking about from a positive standpoint. Everybody, meaning other countries. Everybody's talk, all the banks, everybody's talking about physical gold. The battle between the U.S. and China, there will be a winner. I promise you this, there will be a winner. And the winner is going to be silver and gold. It doesn't matter which country does it. Doesn't matter. At the end of the day, it's physical gold and silver that's the winner. So go invest in a winner. Quit investing in a loser. All right, the number to get me live here, let's go. 888-961-0222. I'm Kenny Michaels. This is Striking Gold. Welcome to the show. You can call Golden Crest Metals directly. They're the best gold company in the business by far. 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They're there right now. Someone will help you, get you on my calendar. Let's go. Let's move you into God's money. Come on, baby. By the way, you can also go to kennysgoldquiz.com. Oh, I forgot to mention, you can follow me on Instagram. If you go to Striking Gold with Kenny Michaels, all one real long word, Striking Gold with Kenny Michaels, follow me on Instagram. We're getting a lot of people following me. All right, well, we're going to go to the phones. We got people holding. We're going to go to line three. We'll talk to Marilyn in Providence. I believe that's Rhode Island. Marilyn, welcome to the show.
2: Hi, yeah, I've heard off and on your show because I always listen to WPRO all the time. And I'm just curious now about this gold thing, but I only had the money put aside to buy get some kind of vehicle because I'm to get around because I don't drive. And I do, I've been looking, finding some good buys out there, but now I'm saying maybe I should buy this gold, but I only have like 6,500. Is it worth it for me to try to buy some gold instead and hold on to it for a while? And then, sell it when the price goes up.
0: Well, the problem you have is this. So gold is not a short-term investment, okay? And I want to make this clear to you and everybody else. The people that make money in physical gold and silver are typically people that hold it 3 years or longer. So if you're going to do this as a get-rich-quick scheme and then take the profit and run to buy a car, this isn't the right investment, number one. Number two, most companies, including Golden Crest, has a minimum cash transaction of $10,000. So they won't do anything under $10,000. Most gold companies do carry a minimum. If you're trying to use that money to buy a car, then you shouldn't be buying gold. Okay?
2: Okay.
0: Yeah. And it's not that I'm not trying to help. Marilyn, it's not that I'm not trying to help you. I try to help everybody. I love helping people. I got a huge passion for this. But I will also tell you that it's not about just taking people's money. It's about doing the right thing and making the right investment.
2: Right. Now, if I know someone that knows finances pretty well, he's done pretty good in the stock market and he's retired now from ironworking. And, I don't know if he listens to any of this or if he knows anything about it, but I should mention it to him that, he probably has enough money like that he could do the long term thing.
0: Yeah, it's not. Yeah, it's you know what? The thing people don't understand, people say, oh, I made money in the stock market. Yeah, great. Now, when you go to take that money that you made, you don't come out with nearly very much. Why? Because Uncle Sam gets a huge chunk of it, right? There's all kinds of tax you're going to pay when you pull money out of a stock market, whether it's in an IRA or whether it's not, right? So the idea is when you are retired, and I want to share one other thing. Every single retirement account has a beneficiary to it, right? So we're leaving our money to somebody, right? Now, I'm going to talk about beneficiaries on retirement accounts. We're going to take a quick break. When we come back, I'm going to talk about that. Marilyn, thank you for calling it in. All right, the number to get me live, 888-961-0222. The Amazing Wendy's on phones today. Let's go. I'm Kenny Michaels, the good-looking Brad Pitt of Precious Metals. This is Striking Gold. We'll be right back.

0: This program was recorded for broadcast at this time.
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5: With SRN News, I'm Mary Rose. President Trump is threatening to push forward with a fund to compensate his allies if two Republican holdouts won't support his nominee for attorney general. It means new uncertainty about a Senate confirmation vote scheduled for next week, and his pronouncement underscores once more his interest in securing payouts for supporters who feel unjustly persecuted. The president said in a social media post Saturday that he keeps acting Attorney General Todd Blanche in his current role and press ahead on the anti-weaponization fund if Republican John Cornyn and Tom Tillis refuse to support Blanche's nomination. And fire officials in the Pacific Northeast are bracing for a weekend of extreme wildfire conditions. They have red flag warnings across Oregon and Washington.
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0: 888-961-0222 or call Golden Crest Metals directly, 888-406-6222. And you can also go to kennysgoldquiz.com. By the way, nobody fails the quiz. I don't want you to think, oh, I'm going to go on this quiz. It's going to ask me 25 million questions. I don't have time. There's two or three questions, folks. That's it. Takes a second. Nobody fails. Everybody wins if you move to gold. All right. So before I get into beneficiaries, there is something I want to say. I called this show today, Thank You, China. Right? I'm in gold. Thank you, China. I know what my gold is worth now because of China. Thank you, China. Right? We got to give thanks where thanks is due. We don't have to like them. But listen, if you're invested in something, take gold, and one of the largest economies in the world bails on paper purchases and focuses solely on physical gold, and starts revaluing gold for the rest of the world, thank you. I don't care who you are. Thank you. Because the winner is me, because I'm in gold. The winner is gold and silver, and the winner is anybody invested in gold and silver. China even took their yuan, which is their dollar, and now backed it with gold. Thank you, China. I appreciate it. I saw this coming, but thank you, China. Thank you so much. And what's going to happen here shortly, our own Treasury Secretary saying the dollar's eroding. Now there's word out that if 1% of all global savings shifts to gold, and we're almost there, they expect gold could go as high as $25,000 an ounce. So, think it's cheap now? It is. You better hurry up. Otherwise, you're going to price yourself right out. Now, I want to talk about beneficiaries for just a minute because I do get asked this a lot. When you open a retirement account anywhere in this country, you have to put beneficiaries on the account, right, in case something happened to you. Right? Some of you I know think you're going to live forever. Good luck to you. However, when your beneficiary inherits your retirement account, you do know that's called an inherited IRA. Now what happens is they have to take the money out every year until it goes down to zero. And guess who also gets a share of that money? You guessed it. Your uncle or their uncle. Okay? Uncle Sam gets a portion of that money. Now, how do you help with that? You move to gold. So you leave a legacy. You do right by your kids, by your grandkids, by your spouse. You do right by them. Look, with everything happening in stocks, older people are now nervous, right? You started a retirement account 30 years ago. You put, money from your paycheck, your employer matched it, blah, blah, blah, blah, blah. And here you are 40 years later and you got 150 grand. Congrats to you. Nowhere in this country can you live on 150 grand. I'm going to say something here. Stocks are washed up. Stocks are washed up like a 41-year-old LeBron James going to the 76ers. Washed up. Washed up, man. Okay? Stocks are washed up. Stocks are great if you're 20 and you're 30. Stocks are great. But for someone 59 and a half or older who's close to retirement, stocks are washed up because we can't get any gain. Goes up one day, goes down one day. Goes up one day, goes down one day. Goes up 200, down 300. Up 50, down 40. Up to blah, blah, blah, blah, blah, blah. And at the end of the week, you didn't make a dime. But now you're older. You're that much closer to retirement account. I said in the beginning of this show, look at the balance of your retirement account. Can you live a good quality of life with what you have right now? Most of you in this country will say no because cost of living is going up. Trump just hit some countries with more tariffs. That's more tax to us. Okay. Costs are going up. If you have to cut back when you retire, you're in the wrong investment, period. You should be able to maintain a quality of life at retirement account, a good quality. If you have to give up getting a haircut, you have to give up going to the movies, and you have to give up your gardener, and you have to give up your pool man, well, then guess what? That's not retirement account. That's jail. Because when you dip into that retirement account, you're not alone. Somebody's dipping with you. And it ain't skinny dipping, people. They're taking your money from your account into what's called taxes. You're not the only dipper. But if you move to gold and silver, you're the big dipper because you keep more of the money. So you want to be a big dipper or a little dipper? Either way, you're a dipper. So I'm telling you now, thank you, China, for what you're doing. Thank you. Donald Trump filling the Oval Office with gold. When the reporter asked him, when he met with the Lebanese president this week, if you watch it on Fox, it was almost blinding. You almost had to put sunglasses on how much gold was popping through the TV. It was crazy. And a reporter said, President Trump, there's a lot of gold in this room. He said, yes, I'm obsessed. I'm obsessed. Yeah, I don't blame you. He's probably sitting back going, thank you, China. Now Trump says he doesn't have enough room to store all the gold he has. That's the newest thing now. He came out the other day and said, I don't have enough room. I bet you he's saying, thank you, President Xi. I bet you he called President Xi and said, hey, Xi, thanks so much, bro. Keep going with the gold. Keep going. And now that the audit of Fort Knox has been done, and we're proud to say everything's accounted for, and we have between $1 and $14 trillion, Trump is going to reprice gold. That's what they're saying. People are saying Trump's going to reprice gold. Article after article after article after article. Video after video after video. Podcasts. Everything's talking about Trump repricing gold. Think about this. If we do have $14 trillion, if we do have $14 trillion truly in physical gold in Fort Knox, and he reprices that gold, our national debt's $42 trillion. That's our national debt. It won't take much to reprice it to get to $42 trillion if you already have $14 trillion. So do you see where we're headed? The big winner in all of this is physical gold and silver, man. That's the winner. The loser is paper. So I'll ask it again. How much do you trust Wall Street? If your answer is I don't, when in doubt, get out. How much do you trust the federal banking system with your cash? I don't. Okay, well then, put it somewhere where you do, and that's gold. At the end of the day, these are the facts you're getting. If you can't be honest with yourself about who you trust with your money and who you don't, then you have other problems besides your investment. If I don't trust my next door neighbor, I'm not giving him $200,000 of my money to hold on to. That would be kind of dumb, would it not? Think about it. If I don't trust Wall Street, they don't get my money. If I don't trust the federal banking system, they get my money, but very little. I don't give the bulk of my money to somebody I don't trust. I don't do that. I recognize we need a federal banking system. I recognize we have to put money in the bank. I recognize I have bills to pay. If I didn't have bills, I'd be a rich man. Okay. The point I'm getting at is we all have bank accounts that we have to fund to pay our bills. I get that. It doesn't mean we have to put everything in there. It doesn't mean we have to tie up our money in large sums with people we don't trust. It means I got to put enough in to pay my bills. Great, here you go. You don't get the rest because I don't trust you. Do I trust what the Bible says? I do. It's God's word. Do I trust God's money? I do, because it's worked for me. And I'm 64, people. I'm a senior like you. Can I say, now that I'm in gold, can I look myself in the mirror and say, if I retire today, do I have enough to live on? Yes, and leave a great inheritance for my children's children. Yes, because I'm in gold. I'm 1,000% sure that my retirement account will be there when I need it, because I'm in gold. Are you 100% sure that your retirement account will be there when you need it, with everything going on in the world, if you left it where it is? If you say yes, you're just making that up. Because I have yet to meet anybody, and I talk to hundreds of people a week, I have yet to meet anybody who's comfortable. Because you're gambling in the stock market. You're in fantasy. You're not in real money. You're in stocks. You ever held a stock in your hand? Some of you have Apple stock. Great. I have tangerine stock. I don't care what fruit you have. Here's what I'm trying to tell you. You can make a fruit salad. I don't care less. What I'm trying to tell you is this. Have you ever held an Apple stock in your hand? Have you ever held an Amazon stock in your hand? But guess what I've held in my hand? Gold. Physical gold. It's a beautiful thing, baby. All right. The number to get me live, 888-961-0222. That's the number to get me live. I'm Kenny Michaels. This is Striking Gold. So, last week I played, I think it was last week, I played a video of Scott Bessent, our Treasury Secretary, giving Jesse Waters a tour of the Treasury Department, and they talked about all kinds of things. And, you know, one of the things Jesse asked was, what about gold and silver, and what about Fort Knox? And if we still have that, I want you to hear this for a minute, okay? I want you to hear this. If we still have it, I want to go ahead and play it.
1: We're getting a little bit shaky. We're getting the yips on this stuff. We're going to open up the doors. I'm going to see if we have gold there. We want to find out. We're going to open the doors. We're going to inspect Fort Knox.
0: Yeah, that's Trump saying we're going to inspect Fort Knox. Now listen to the one with Jesse Waters from Fox News and Treasury Secretary Scott Bessent. Listen to this. Can we play it? Do we have it?
2: No, we don't.
0: Okay. All right. Well, I played it last week. Hopefully you heard it. They're having a problem in the system playing it. But anyway, so you heard Trump say we're going to audit Fort Knox. Scott Bessent says, I'm proud to announce the audit's been done. We have $1 to $14 trillion sitting there. Wow. We're the largest owner of gold in the world. And it's bigger now because of our president. Thank you, China, for creating this battle of repricing gold. Thank you, China. Thank you. If you've invested your retirement account in physical gold and silver, or you took the money out of your bank and did it, you should be on your knees thanking China right now. If you haven't done it yet, what the hell are you waiting for? For you to be priced out of gold? Because it's going to happen. They're saying if 1% of all global savings shifts to gold, you'll see gold at $25,000. Now think about this. If you have $100,000 in your retirement account and gold is $25,000 an ounce, you're only getting 4 ounces of gold. That's all you're getting. You better hurry up. The repricing is happening. The revaluing is happening. We're shifting the physical metals. We're shifting. And I love the fact that if I'm a senior, I can move into gold, stay off the government radar. I love the fact I move into the number one biggest safe haven there is, with lower taxes, higher growth, and I get out of high risk, high tax, low growth, and I get into low risk, low tax, high growth. That's where seniors should be. It's not how much you make, it's how much you keep, right? That's the name of the game. There's not a state in this country today that you could retire in with $150,000 in your IRA. Nowhere. Unless you live in the middle of in the desert, in a tent, and you eat chocolate-covered crickets, You are not going to retire on $150,000. Wake up. But you can keep more of your money if you move to gold. Thank you, China, for what you're doing. They're exploding gold. These reports that came out this week, folks, I was blown away. CNBC, gold's in the early stages of a huge bull run. Let's go. Okay? Market Watch, huge gold run brewing due to China's actions. That's what it said. Huge gold rush, huge gold run brewing. Okay? Okay, we did. If we found the video of Scott Bessent and Jesse Waters, they found it. I want you guys to hear this for a minute. Listen carefully.
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3: The treasurer has been to Fort Knox. I am happy to say all gold is present and accounted for. The U.S. has the largest pile of gold in the world, over $1 trillion at current market value.
0: And the person below, Jesse Waters asked him, which is the part of the video we don't have or didn't play, but Jesse Waters said, have you personally been to Fort Knox? He said, no, but my treasury agent has, meaning the person below him has. Okay, that person came out after the video and we're closer to $14 trillion. So Trump said, we're getting the yips on this stuff, right? We talked about this a month ago. What are yips? Yips is nervousness. So Trump's saying, we're getting a little nervous. We're going to verify that all the gold's there for Fort Knox. What's he getting nervous about? I can tell you what he's nervous about. The dollar is eroding. But our president, being the great man that he is, our president sees that the value is in gold. Why do you think he's obsessed with it? Why do you think the Oval Office is fully decorated in it? Why do you think he keeps bringing gold in from other countries? What's going on? Now he's battling China to reprice gold. So he's getting nervous. He wanted an audit done. The audit's been done, and we're proud to say every piece of gold is accounted for. Does that not tell you where we're headed? If you are 59 and a half or older, you can't be telling me that you're comfortable with where your money is today if you're trying to retire with the cost of goods where they are and everything happening in the world. This war in Iran ain't ending anytime soon. Iran's not going to just roll over and go, okay, you win. That ain't going to happen. And Trump's already far into this. He ain't backing out now. In the meantime, your gas prices are soaring. Airline costs are soaring because the airplanes need gas. Unless, Musk comes up with an electric airplane. The point I'm getting at is, boy, wouldn't that be something, huh? Woo! Imagine charging that thing in the middle of the air. Anyway, the point is everything's going up. Do you have enough? Here's the question of the day. Do you have enough in your retirement account today that if you had to retire today, you could retire with a high quality of life? No matter how much you have, the answer is no. Because if you're in paper, Uncle Sam's going to get a huge chunk of that when you take it out. You can reduce that number by going to gold. So the answer is, here's the blatant answer, regardless what's in your retirement account, if you're in paper, you're in trouble. If you're in gold and silver, you're in paradise. It's that simple. Gold will explode, silver will deliver. In stocks, Uncle Sam loves you. Okay? The volatility of the stock market today is out of control. And as a 64-year-old man talking to you on the radio right now, if you are near or around my age, you need to say, thank you, China. What you're doing, you're exploding physical metals. The predictions this week for gold and silver have been insane. So call Golden Crest Metals right now, 888-406-6222. 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Nobody fails this quiz. 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Follow me on Instagram, Striking Gold with Kenny Michaels. We're getting huge following on Instagram, so please be one of those, okay? The last thing I want to mention is this. Prepare your retirement accounts for what's coming in 2028. Okay? The Democrats win. You're going to find yourself in a situation where they want to tax unrealized gains. Anything in paper, they can see and they know what you have. Anything in physical metal is a different story. So again, be smart, okay? Don't be scared. Be prepared. When in doubt, get out. It's that simple. When in doubt, get out. 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If you don't trust the banks, get out of it. If you trust God, get into it. There you go, man. Plain and simple. Stocks are washed up. 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That's what stocks are. 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Ladies and gentlemen, thanks for tuning in to the show. I've never been more hyped in my life. Thank you, China. Thank you, China. Thank you, China. Love what you're doing to gold and silver. Let's go, baby. We will see you next week. God bless.

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7: During the War for Independence, General George Washington, the man we refer to today as the father of our country, led American troops through military defeat after defeat. And in the bitter winter of 1777, he wrote this somber note to a friend in Philadelphia. Quote, "You might have tracked our army from White Marsh to Valley Forge by the blood on their feet," end of quote. Many soldiers continued to march through the deep snows of Pennsylvania without shoes. Others suffered from disease, hunger, and freezing conditions. Nearly 2,000 of Washington's men died, yet George Washington did not lose faith. Amid the hardship, loss, and uncertainty of Valley Forge, he turned to God in prayer. At a time when our nation once again faces division and uncertainty, may we follow Washington's example, kneeling humbly, praying faithfully, and asking God to guide the future of America.
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10: Town Hall. I'm Mary Rose. A first of its kind gathering Friday at Camp David. The White House says it was the first live televised cabinet meeting ever held at the presidential retreat in Maryland, offering the public a rare look inside the historic compound. The Trump administration is highlighting newly declassified intelligence documents on election security.
11: The White House Government Transparency Task Force says China and its proxies obtained voter registration data tied to as many as 220 million Americans, including non-public information. The declassified records identify attacks on voter registration systems as election interference and warn foreign actors could use such data to disrupt voting operations. The documents were approved by senior U.S. intelligence officials. John Scott reporting.
10: KT McFarland, former Deputy National Security Advisor to President Trump, tells the Salem Radio Network it's beyond her imagination as to who thought it was a good idea to allow Dr. Fauci at NIH to fund gain-of-function research in China, of all countries.
12: And if you're going to do it abroad, why China? Why the Chinese Army bioweapons lab that you've got one wing of that you're going to devote to doing this research?
10: Dr. Fauci refused to answer questions about his handling of the COVID-19 pandemic when he appeared this week before a Senate committee. KT McFarland was interviewed by the Salem Radio Network. Fire officials in the Pacific Northwest are preparing for a weekend of extreme wildfire weathers. The National Weather Service has posted red flag warnings across Oregon and Washington east of the Cascades, with some areas being issued an extremely rare, particularly dangerous situation red flag warning. More on these stories at townhall.com.
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16: 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Listen to previous editions of the show later. Go and listen to this edition right now. But also set up a time to speak with him. That is the important part. SmarterRetirementRadio.com. You can also give a call. Set up a time there as well. 407-974-7655. That meeting, that appointment, is not going to cost you anything but your time. I dare say it could be some invaluable time on the way towards your retirement. My name is Chris Vaughn, and as always, pleased to be joined with Mr. John Ripley. John, it's good to see you again. How are you today?
17: We are fabulous, having fun. It's going to be a great show. Let's jump right in.
16: Yeah, let's do it. First, I appreciate you taking time to spend with the listeners here. But let's go ahead and look at the calendar. We are now in the back half of 2026. And even though it's not quite the middle point, still a pretty good time, I would say, for a mid-year financial checkup. So for somebody that's in their 50s or 60s and they're getting closer to retirement, what are two or three things that they should maybe take a look at now and not wait until the end of the year?
17: I think it's a good idea to understand, where are you in your big claiming strategies? 401k, IRA, Social Security, Medicare Part B. Understand how close are some of those things. Have you reached 59 and a half? Do you have an age-based in-service rollover option from your employer plan? Do you have a required distribution? Are you turning 73 or 75 this year? So where are you in this calendar year based on your birth date? Mm-hmm. Then figure out, what were some of your original objectives for the year financially? Have you met them? Well, maybe if you've met them, you don't need to keep taking a lot of risk. If you haven't met them and you feel like you're dragging a little bit, maybe you need to rebalance your risk tolerance and try to capture a little bit more of this current bull market. Or you might be saying, hey, I don't necessarily have to go that fast, but I would like to predictably earn a return most years over the next decade so that I could meet my objectives. Then you can clarify, what are you trying to do and what job description should each part of your portfolio take on for the next few years?
16: Again, it's if you don't know, if there's something in your plan as it stands right now that is not working for you or turns out to not be functioning in the way that you want it to, it's better to find out sooner rather than later so that you can correct before the end of the year. Those RMDs that you mentioned, if you are of RMD age, obviously you want to make sure that that is taken care of ahead of time because you don't want to pay the penalties for that and then, you know, have to take less money or have less money and give Uncle Sam more of it. Nobody wants that. But it is a great time right now in the same way that, you know, you may go to, you know, a mid-year checkup at the doctor. Just find out financially how you're doing. Find out what your plan looks like. If there are changes that need to be made, if there are things that you want to address in the future, it's better to go ahead and know about it now because, again, at the end of the year, those deadlines, they do come and they are hard to get everything down under the wire. So setting up a time right now in the summer while things are a little slower, maybe you're in between vacations, travel time, get on John's calendar, have that mid-year review done and start developing, start re-evaluating that plan. Or if you don't have a plan and you've never had a mid-year review, all the more reason to do so. 407-974-7655 is the phone number. You can go to the website and set up a time at smarterretirementradio.com. Most people know that Social Security, the longer you delay it, the bigger the check. But despite knowing that, only about 10% of people actually wait until age 70. That may be starting to change, though. More retirees are drawing from their 401ks first so that they can hold off on Social Security. Let's talk about this. I feel like we're going to take a pretty deep dive here. What are the real pros and not cons, but the risks of this sort of strategy, waiting until then and then pulling from your 401k now? Is the trade-off worth it?
17: If you're married and you're married to a younger spouse, statistically, it's probably worth it in a big way for one of you to wait late into your 60s or even 70. Because think about it, your full retirement age for most people, somewhere in their late 66th year or age 67. Mm-hmm. If you take it at 62, it's a lifetime forever 25% penalty. It's 5% per year for every year you reduce from 67 to 66 and so on. If you go all the way down to 62, it's a 25% lifetime penalty. That also would affect your spouse if for maybe their situation, they never had the chance to get 10 years into Social Security. Social Security uses this idea of a quarter, a three-month period of time. You have to have 40 quarters to make up the 10 years during your lifetime. If that person was raising kids, following you around the world in the military, and never got their 40 quarters in, well, there might be time for them to get that in still. But mm-hmm. if there isn't, if you take Social Security early, you also penalize their spousal benefit, and then you penalize their future survivor benefit if they outlive you. So a married couple looks to approach Social Security timing differently than a single person, or differently if they're married and they are very similarly aged, or they have a very similar age and a very similar earnings record. Sometimes at that point, you could make the argument, one of you should turn it on sooner and start spending money, making memories together. Mm-hmm. And one of you should delay it. That way, during the lifetime of your joint life while you're both alive, you get the most amount of money. And because you left one of your benefits wait until 70, the survivor, whomever it is, gets to step into those bigger shoes. So you make more money from Social Security while you're both alive, and the survivor gets to enjoy the bigger check. That would be something worth considering.
16: Again, finding that blend, and of course, there's hundreds upon hundreds of different ways to claim Social Security. And when you're married, I don't want to say marriage is complicated, but it does add more things to consider when it comes to that. The people at the Social Security office, of course, not there to give you that advice. You want to do that legwork yourself, or you don't have to do it yourself. John Ripley can help you with that as part of your overall retirement plan. How does the Social Security piece of the puzzle fit into the overall plan? What would be the benefits here, though? Because if they're delaying Social Security, but they're already retired, it says that a lot of these people are drawing from their 401ks first. The growth potential in the 401k, I think, can't be understated. So what is the benefit for them doing that just to let their Social Security check grow?
17: If you think about Social Security, a guaranteed 8% growth from 67 to 68 to 69 to 70 works out to be about 32% better.
16: Okay.
17: Can you guarantee that your 401k will grow 32% in 3 years all in? Probably not.
16: No.
17: It could grow 32% 1 year and lose 32% the next. So there's an incredible predictability. Effectively, quote, very little to no risk other than you didn't have the money.
16: Mm-hmm.
17: But the flip side of that is if you wait till 70, you have to live to 81 to effectively break even on the money that you didn't get in that period of time. So when you look at that longevity in your family, how long did your grandmother, your grandfather, your mom, your dad, your aunties, your uncles, how long did those people live? And did they use Social Security as a big part of their plan, or was it just a little bit of gravy because they had a lot of extra money or they had a pension? It really depends on what your current income situation. If you have a pension, then early Social Security might be simply enough, because you can't leave Social Security to your kids. You could leave your thrift savings plan to your kids. If you don't have a pension, Social Security steps in and becomes a big piece of that puzzle, which means you can't outlive that Social Security annuity pension. You theoretically could outlive your 401k if you just set it on 4.21% and you had a several market corrections in 30 years. You literally could run out of money. You can't run out of Social Security or a pension. Theoretically, that's another show
16: talking
17: about the other pieces of that. But you get the point. So Social Security timing really needs to be a part of a bigger plan. Single, married, widowed, divorce. If you're divorced, maybe you claim on your former spouse's record. If you're widowed, maybe you take a survivor benefit and let your own benefit grow. There are 567 different ways to claim Social Security. There are 2,728 rules surrounding this whole program. If you listen to Lawrence Kotlikoff, Social Security is actually more complicated than the tax code. Most people don't go into their garage with a couple of crayons right on the wall and figure out their taxes. They actually get some help. Most people don't just do it yourself. They go to the dentist. You might want a little bit of help when it comes to Social Security timing, Roth conversion timing. Get somebody involved in helping you do the math. At least double check your math. We'd be delighted to help you do that.
16: Again, a lot of nuance that goes into that. Social Security timing, the Roth conversions, the tax outlook, a lot of math, making sure you cross all the T's, dot all the I's. You don't have to do it alone. That's the good news. John Ripley, happy to help you with that as part of the overall comprehensive retirement plan that he puts together for each and every one of his clients. You can go to smarterretirementradio.com to find out how to set up a time to speak with John. Or you can also give a call, 407-974-7655. Again, 407-974-7655. John, I know you travel a lot, and this is maybe good news for you, because going through airport security might be about to change. Logan Airport in Boston is testing something new where travelers can go through TSA before they even get to the airport. They head to a remote location miles away, clear security there, then hop on a bus and head to the airport. Once you get there, you've already been cleared. You've gotten the thumbs up. So you can pass TSA without the long lines. It makes the whole travel experience feel smoother and more predictable. And when you think about it, that's what people want in retirement, right? But why do so many people wait until they're at the airport to try and figure everything out?
17: Well, it's human nature. And many times, a very recent trip, you know how you can download your boarding pass and put it in your Apple Wallet?
16: Oh, yeah.
17: In case your internet goes out?
16: Right.
17: Well, I don't usually do that because theoretically my 5G phone always has internet. But apparently 5G and airports don't get along, whether it's T-Mobile, Verizon, or AT&T. Mm-hmm. I can throw all of them under the bus. Nobody, based on FAA regulations, has a great 5G signal around the airplanes. Pretty stupid in my mind as a traveler, but I guess if I'm a pilot, I'm happy with that idea.
16: Yeah.
17: The point is, if I would have prepared and said, you know what, when I check in, just for safety's sake, I'm going to pop one into my Apple Wallet so that I don't look like an idiot when I show up at the gate, like I did recently. And then the agent's like, sir, could you step aside and let all the people that are prepared to get on the plane? And like 97 people passed me, and one of the gate agents is like, no, you got to go over there. That little spot in the airport has Wi-Fi. This spot right here by the gate doesn't. So you have to walk 72 feet over there. Then your boarding pass will download. But had you been prepared, Mr. Ripley, you could have just popped open your Apple Wallet. Now, to make things worse, if your wife is kind enough to download it and put it in your Apple Wallet for you, but as a husband, you may or may not have had selective hearing when she said, hey, honey, I put it in your Apple Wallet. And you could have just walked on the plane with me in front of those 96 people. But instead, you were a typical husband and you had to do it yourself and walk out to find the one little 6-foot circle of Wi-Fi in the airport in Norfolk, Virginia, though not throwing them under the bus at all. You get the point. Sometimes we just need a little help, and other people are quite willing to help us. And if you're a husband, your wife is always willing to help you. Just got to let your pride get out of the way and just let her help you, and then you'll be fine. But most of us assume everything's going to go fine. I'm prepared. My internet's going to work. My 401k is going to be there. It's going to turn into $1 million. And the day before I retire, I'm going to turn on the 4% faucet and I'm going to ride off into retirement. And I'm going to be uber successful. Then you show up at the gate of retirement and your boarding pass won't load.
16: Right.
17: And your 4% rule doesn't work. And your 401k went from 1 million to 696. And you're like, what the heck just happened? Don't let that happen. Don't be like me and selectively listen to the amazing blessing that your wife gave you, which she put your boarding pass in your Apple Wallet. It was there the whole time. Work with a financial team that would basically put your boarding pass in your Apple Wallet. So if you don't have internet, you still have income. We'd love to help you.
16: You want to go ahead and have that plan because you know you're going on the trip. So you want to go ahead and I always try to load mine in. I'm not saying I'm doing this better than you by any means.
17: Yes, apparently you are.
16: I always try to load mine.
17: I'm a clear pre-check global entry guy. Mm-hmm. But every now and then I have an epic fail at the airport, even though I'm a pretty skilled traveler. Recently I was mocked and embarrassed by about 100 people waiting for me to download my boarding pass.
16: You can feel their eyes.
17: That was already in my Apple Wallet because my beautiful bride knew that she could help me, But, you know, sometimes bald guys don't listen to their wives as clearly as they should.
16: Sometimes we need to help ourselves. And but knowing that you're going on this trip, if you go in and put the boarding pass in your wallet ahead of time, same sort of thing. If you know that, you know, retirement is a journey that everybody wants to take, ideally, if you know that you're going to be doing that, what are you doing ahead of time to make sure that you can get to the gate and get through there and go enjoy that next chapter smoothly? If you don't have a plan in place, and as a reminder, your 401k, your TSP, your 403b, whatever you've been investing in this working world, that is not a retirement plan. That's a retirement account. It can be a major component of that plan, but that is not going to be the plan in and of itself. You want to make sure you have things taken into account, like what is my Social Security claiming strategy? How much risk am I taking? Where is the income coming from? Developing all these things, knowing ahead of time so that you can go through the gate, start enjoying that trip, enjoying that journey known as retirement smoothly, as smoothly as possible. John Ripley can help you with that. Think of him as your travel agent for this. 407-974-7655 is the number to set up a time, start developing that plan, maintaining that plan, curating that plan, or you can

0: give them my check bag and, or my carry-on bag and say, would you gate check this for me? Well, then it has to go on the belt when you arrive in Tampa or Orlando. And you have to wait another 30 minutes, which means now the Uber drivers are getting full from all the people that had planned ahead,
1: right,
0: that didn't check their bags and got on the plane at time. So retirement can give you a lot of friction. The markets can change. Global events can happen. Wars can start. Wars cannot end. Things beyond our control. But if you get on the plane and you pop your bag in the overhead bin on top of where you're sitting, it makes it a whole lot easier than standing out in the lobby watching 96 people get on the plane before you because you didn't take 90 seconds to either listen to your wife or just get the thing downloaded in that one little 10-foot circle in the Norfolk airport where apparently that's the only place in Norfolk that internet works. So the point is a little bit of preparation. What's the old saying?
1: An ounce of
0: preparation is worth a pound of cure, is better than a pound of cure. A little bit of preparation, creating predictable, reliable, sustainable lifetime income on top of a portfolio that is properly balanced and go, go, slow, go, no go your timing. All of those ideas together, you get on the plane, you sit down, have a glass of water, away you go.
1: Ideally, you know, whether you start your retirement planning in your 50s or, you know, your 60s, perhaps as you're getting closer to retirement, ideally you're going to be able to get there one way or another. The same sort of thing, whether you download your boarding pass the night before or your spouse puts it in there for you or you wait, you're still going to get on the plane. You're still going to have to, you're still going to get to the destination, but there may be more steps you have to take. The longer you wait to start developing the plan, you may find out I've actually got to delay retirement a little bit, or I need to be more, you know, conservative, aggressive, what have you, more steps to take as opposed to if you'd prepared earlier. Same sort of thing with retirement. Same sort of thing with the airport. You may, you know, have to wait longer at the baggage claim. You may have to, decide you're going to pay for an Uber X instead of, you know, your standard to make sure that you still get there in a timely manner. But if you plan ahead of time, it can ideally prevent a lot of headache and heartache down the road. It's never too early to start planning for retirement. It's also never too late. Just bear in mind there may be more steps you have to take. 407-974-7655 is how you set up a time to speak with John and start figuring out what those steps are. 407-974-7655. You can go to the website as well. Whether it is a first opinion on your plan, start developing that plan. A second opinion, you can go to the website smarterretirementradio.com. Let's talk about second opinions, John, because you know, people, they want to make sure as they're getting closer, as we said, all their T's are crossed, all their I's are dotted. How often do you see a plan that has been put together, whether it is someone's retirement account, their accounts from, you know, their employer or what have you, where they're doing well, but there may be a little tweak here and there that could be made.
0: The biggest thing we see is people relying on their work-based plan as the sole source of future success. Mm-hmm. I'm going to have 4% from that account, Social Security, and my pension. Well, if you don't have a pension, now you got to figure out how does that big 401k start to give you $3,000 or $4,000 a month? Well, let's just do the math. If you need $40,000 a year, that's $3,700 a month, something like that, $3,800 a month. Remember, that's still taxable, just like your pension would be. But how much money would you have to have in a container at 3 or 4% to spit out $40,000 a year? Hmm. Somewhere close to about $1 million, and that account would last you somewhere around 30 years. But if the markets decline, we talk about this idea of the sequence of returns risk or the sequence of inflation risk when we do a lot of workshops. People assume that their experience with bull markets won't change in retirement and they could simply take 4% and life would be fine. But that doesn't work if your portfolio went from 1 million to 600,000 and then it had to climb its way back to a million. You're not taking 4% from 600,000. You're taking a lot more,
1: right?
0: Which means you can't just assume that a retirement account from your employer is a stream of income. Social Security is. A pension is. A 401k is not. A 401k is like a race car out at Daytona. It can go really fast. It might get dinged up. You put it in the shop. You repaint it. It'll come back. You race again next week. A pension is kind of like

0: rusty freight train. It leaves Miami, it gets all the way to Seattle, and it never stops for gas. At some point, you might want to go across America on a freight train rather than a car that has to keep stopping for gas or gets dinged up. You don't really care if there's a few dents in the train. It's still going to haul you all the way to Seattle without stopping for gas. You might want something sexy like a race car, but not for everything you own. Right. You need to have a balance between those things. So predictable, reliable, sustainable income that you can't outlive. Accounts that are positioned to take advantage of technology, AI, cryptocurrency, any of those things that you might find appealing and attractive, you should certainly have those things in your portfolio in the right ratios. But if you build something on the stability of predictability, then when something is not predictable, it doesn't take your grocery money away next month.
1: You want to make sure it's not your daily driver. As you get closer and closer to retirement, the ROI that you should be focusing on is not the return on investment. It is still important for a certain portion of your money, as we've talked about many times here on the show, but it's really the reliability of income, making sure that regardless of what is going on, you've got that income coming in. Because here's the truth of it, Publix, the gas company, your homeowner's insurance, it doesn't care what the market is doing. It doesn't care if it's up or down or sideways. They need their money. And you can't just take a portion of your 401k statement and show them, oh, I've got it here, and just tear off a corner. That's not how it works. You want to make sure you've got that income coming in. Again, a reliable, sustainable, guaranteed income, ideally. How do you do that? Well, if you don't have a plan in place, it can be a little trickier. The good news is you can have a plan put in place. Complimentary. All you have to do is schedule a time to speak with John Ripley, 407-974-7655. We're going to talk about taxes, going to talk about Social Security, going to talk about the income. Income is a major component. Going to talk about how to, and I'm stealing your line here, John, I apologize, how to make memories and not just money. We'll say it again. It's a great line.
0: It's a good line.
1: Yeah, it is. You should trade. Oh, wait, you did. Yes. But again, it is all about making sure you've got that plan. It's the power of knowing. And that starts with a phone call, 407-974-7655, or you can go to the website, always available day and night there at smarterretirementradio.com. And as always, want to thank you for joining us, spending part of the day right here on Smarter Retirement Radio with John Ripley. Hope you have a great week ahead of you. Take care of one another out there. John, always a pleasure. As we wrap up, I'm going to leave you with the final word.
0: We have fun serving people. We do want people to have predictability in their future, so that they can enjoy the fruit of their hard labor. They've worked 75, 85, 90,000, maybe 100,000 hours in their professional lifetimes. 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Give us a call. We would love to spend some time, and we'll help you make memories and not just money.
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10: With SRN News, I'm Mary Rose. President Trump is taking a hard line against Iran, saying U.S. military strikes will continue until Tehran can no longer operate with impunity. Meanwhile, American citizens in the Middle East are being urged to remain vigilant and exercise caution due to the unpredictable Iranian regime. U.S. embassies in the region issued an alert Saturday warning Americans in Saudi Arabia and elsewhere to be ready to depart on short notice if there's an escalation in hostilities. The advisory also says flight cancellations, airspace closures, and potential travel disruptions are likely. It comes as multiple sources report the U.S. and Israel are preparing for a new round of strikes against Iran's energy infrastructure as soon as this weekend. Senator Tom Tillis is responding to a weekend ultimatum made by the president.
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13: During the War for Independence, General George Washington, the man we refer to today as the father of our country, led American troops through military defeat after defeat. And in the bitter winter of 1777, he wrote this somber note to a friend in Philadelphia. Quote, "You might have tracked our army from White Marsh to Valley Forge by the blood on their feet," end of quote. Many soldiers continued to march through the deep snows of Pennsylvania without shoes. Others suffered from disease, hunger, and freezing conditions. Nearly 2,000 of Washington's men died. Yet George Washington did not lose faith. Amid the hardship, loss, and uncertainty of Valley Forge, he turned to God in prayer. At a time when our nation once again faces division and uncertainty, may we follow Washington's example, kneeling humbly, praying faithfully, and asking God to guide the future of America.
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7: And we're talking with the Codex Health team, David Murari and Dr. Calvin Wu. And when we left off on our last segment, Mirari, we had talked about, you've got a couple of things within the Codex group that I really want our listeners to hear about, and that's your App Alley and your AI program, Clinical Intelligent, called Foresight. You want to kind of expand on those?
9: Happy to, Larry. Let me zoom out a little bit. Mm-hmm. So what we realized is that this continuous model of care, which Dr. Wu described a few minutes ago, actually really starts to bend the curve for patients. Now, if you implemented it in the manner you would in, let's say, a traditional clinic, you would have to staff up your team to the point where it would become financially unsustainable to implement that model of care for all patients. And that's where technology comes to your rescue. So we think about it in two ways, but they're all coupled. On the patient side, we have an app called Alley, and our intention is for Alley to be a personalized health coach that's always available to you in your pocket.
7: Okay.
9: Now, the way we do that is Alley has access to your clinical data. It has access to your transcripts of all the conversations with your clinical team, your messages, your measurements. And so we use AI to be both very supportive. Alley can answer questions in a very careful manner with lots of guardrails. It's not like going to ChatGPT and asking a question from the wide open internet. It's sourcing only curated medical information.
7: Okay.
9: But it's not just a chatbot. Alley actually will step in and nudge you to create a SMART goal that you discussed with your health coach during your last visit. It'll help you track that goal. Alley will actually give you, can answer questions about your most recent after-visit summary. It'll remind you when maybe your A1C test is due. And so Alley starts to become an extension of our care team. And what we've done is ensure that all of the conversations a patient might have with Alley, and you can communicate with it in text, in voice, you can choose an avatar if that's how you like to talk to your app.
7: Okay.
9: All of those conversations are actually made visible to our clinical team, and Alley will even escalate some of those conversations to our clinical team when it becomes clear the patient needs human help, right?
7: So what if someone needs to talk to a provider when they're accessing Alley? Is that available?
9: I missed your question, Barry. Say that again, please.
7: When someone is accessing Alley, the app, and they feel like they want to talk with a provider, is that available?
9: Yeah, absolutely. So there's a messaging function to reach the providers in the app, and you can Alley will ask you to switch over there so you can continue the conversation. And the provider has access to both what the patient said to Alley as well as what they're relaying directly to the provider. So that's available.
7: Okay.
9: On the clinical side, we have an application called Foresight. You could think of it as a virtual care platform. It integrates with all the EMRs, so we can read clinical data. We can also write back relevant data into the EMRs, which we've done with a couple of our large health system customers, partners, as well as some clinics. Foresight enables our care team to operate at scale. And the way we think about enabling our care team is in two ways. On the workflow side, we think about automating things that you would otherwise spend a lot of time doing, taking notes from a patient visit, or when you have a much larger data now than you used to, you may have hundreds of blood pressure measurements. How can you summarize those measurements and make it consumable for the clinician to actually review? So we use AI in all of those ways.
7: Okay.
9: We also use algorithms to triage. So how do you make sure that the clinical team is focused on the right patient with the right acuity at the right time, but is kept informed of other patients? So we spend a lot of time building that triaging pyramid. I'd actually like to invite Dr. Wu to step in here, because Dr. Wu we work very closely between our product and clinical teams, and Dr. Wu is leading a lot of the efforts on both of these fronts in terms of shaping what Alley should be.
7: Okay.
9: as essentially an extension of a clinical team member, as well as making Foresight enabling the care team to operate at more and more scale while ensuring clinical quality. So, Calvin, over to you.
14: Yeah, just to pile on kind of what Mari's been mentioning, I think it's, first of all, really important, you know, as much as this, like, this seems cool and exciting, et cetera, too, it's really about using technology alongside human care teams, right, to augment their impact and focus their expertise. So there's this beautiful synergy that we're building and that I think technology really enable. We put that aside for a second and just talk about kind of where care is, like where our care teams focus, for instance. And I want to come back to the fact that technology is augmenting that. I think as an example, I think we're focused on actually the patient truly. Like, so for instance, patients may come to us because they're referred for high blood pressure. Maybe they're referred for diabetes or whatever the condition is. But the truth is when we see them, we need to address them as a person, right? So for instance, if they have, you know, if their BMI is 45, for instance, and they also have sleep apnea and so forth, and they have fatty liver, it makes no sense to focus on one area and leave the others unaddressed in that sense. So in general, I think it's first to make sure that we're truly treating the whole person in that sense, right? And so a lot of times, too, this is, you know, we're in fact, I think in this particular space, we're talking about broader what we call CKM health or cardiovascular kidney metabolic health, essentially. Right. And my point there is that we want to really look at all these dimensions and how they play into this over health. Because, so for instance, you may make an improvement in one area, but it's going to have actually implications elsewhere, too. So let's say, for instance, someone starts a GLP-1, right, and they actually lose weight of sorts. They may actually see improvements in their blood pressure. They may see improvements in their sleep apnea, et cetera, too. We need to address all those at the same time, is my point, right? And the thing is, we have all these data points from elsewhere, and actually there's a lot that happens between visits, too, right? And this is, again, where technology can really be very helpful. So, for instance, Ali can actually elicit feedback from the patients, get a sense, check in weekly. Are you taking your medications, for instance? How are you sleeping? How are your stress levels, et cetera, too? A lot of this basically goes unsaid, unheard, essentially. You go back to your next visit in a quarter, for instance, you're like, what happened? And, like, the patient doesn't remember either, right? It's not their fault. I can't remember what I had for dinner, you know, 2 weeks ago, for instance, right? But my point is those are meaningful data points, right, that if captured and really synthesized and presented to care teams and patients in a useful and helpful way, that again, I think moves the needle, right, in terms of helping to, you know, understand the needs and kind of what's going to be most impactful here. So that's again coming back to where the technology can be help us on that broader vision of CKM health in that sense, getting all the pieces of the puzzle together and help and serving that to the care team. In the meantime, reinforcing it, right? So Mariah mentioned, for instance, education along the way. Right. It's potentially pointing out there's a trend here. And this might, for instance, let's say your blood pressure is improving and so is your sleep. Maybe that there's a correlation there, for instance, right? Those are little insights along the way that kind of motivate the patient. You really give them a sense that this is an ongoing journey and every little step matters in that sense. Because a lot of times it's about the small wins that build up into something actually more manageable.
15: Very interesting. You know, you guys talked about personalized SMART goals, and then in your data it talks about MyFitnessPal. Would one of you maybe kind of expand on what those are and how that all works?
14: Yeah, I can jump in there. Okay. So, I mean, in general, as you can imagine, like, you know, physical activity, you know, nutrition, et cetera, a lot of times, you know, again, it's you can make changes in those areas, but it actually matters how you go about it, for instance, right? So for my fitness style, for instance, we're interested certainly, for instance, let's say someone who's trying to lose weight, understanding in their nutrient balance, right, in terms of the macronutrients and otherwise too. But also we're interested in their sleep. We're interested in their physical activity,
15: right,
14: understanding how that changes over time and otherwise too, because all those are important components of care, right? And it's to say that a lot of the times we need to kind of focus on each of those simultaneously to make some progress here. Although one thing I would emphasize actually is that, like, in my practice, I've certainly seen where one of those actually matters more than the other, right? So for instance, you know, like someone, coming back to the example with diabetes, for instance, where it's mostly after meal blood sugars that are high,
15: right,
14: that's where you would want to focus on the meal specifically, you see what I mean? But then that's not to say that the others don't matter, but we want to collect those metrics and use those also. And we also want to collect them in a way that patients are already doing it anyways, right? So, for instance, with wearables, with these trackers, et cetera, too, if they're using those too, let's incorporate that information and help, you know, power the patient experience further that way too.
15: Right.
14: So I think I think these are really data sources that we can really mine and kind of use to kind of facilitate the changes that need to happen. Meanwhile, with human and technology interactions in that sense, we can funnel patients to the right path, basically, and also kind of measure their progress along the way.
15: Well, I got a good question for you, Dr. Wu. You know, when we manage about 100,000 patients in our organization, and many times we'll see blood sugar spike. And what we find out is that, well, the patient's got some musculoskeletal issues, and they went on a prednisone or a Medrol pack, and their blood sugar shot up 30 points. How do you deal with that as an endocrinologist? I'm sure you see
14: great
15: that,
14: question.
15: Right?
14: First of all, there's some counseling on the patient side, which is to say, helping them understand this is what we sort of expect, and this is sort of the effect that we might see, for instance. Mm-hmm. So as an example, in those situations, I might educate them, for instance, that, you know, a lot of times with blood sugar, maybe your fasting will rise a bit, but it's a lot of times it's actually your after-meal blood sugars, and particularly in the midday, for instance, mm-hmm. that tends to spike more, too. So arming patients with that understanding is incredibly important, is my point. Right? And so, in fact, as you're starting that medication, ideally you provide that counseling and even think ahead, basically. Like, this may happen. How do we address it? Those sorts, too. Meanwhile, I think it's also giving that timely interventions, right? It's basically, how do you potentially enable whoever the provider is, or maybe you actually want to enlist an endocrinologist or otherwise to support this of sorts, is give those essential pieces of information to them so that they can also jump in at the right time, basically, to intervene. I think the challenge here, a lot of times, it sort of happens and you're kind of reactive in that sense. But I think the important thing is if you're monitoring that data and you have a means to actually collect that data and, again, surface it meaningfully and judiciously, I should say, to humans, and that's, I think there's a chance for us all to be much more proactive and jump in the right moment to provide the right intervention.
15: Right. You know, and as we go to break, if you would, Dr. Wu, you're an endocrinologist. Explain to our audience what an endocrinologist really focuses on and what your specialty is all about, just real briefly.
14: Yeah, broadly speaking, we deal with hormones, right? And it's to say, as you can imagine, there's a very intricate hormonal balance in our system, in our body that manages our metabolism and many other things. Diabetes is one example, thyroid is another, but my point here is that we're trying to kind of understand that how the harmony of those systems, but also when they are out of balance, how we can kind of make changes to shift them back in the right direction.
15: Perfect. We're going to take a break, and when we come back, we're visiting with the Codex Healthcare team. We're going to get their thoughts on what are their biggest concerns in our healthcare system and how to engage more patients in our healthcare journey. We'll be right back.
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15: Welcome back to Healthcare Now. I'm here with Larry Jones, your host, and also the Codex team, David Mirari and Dr. Calvin Wu. And David, let's just start with you. And I know we've talked about a lot of things in the first three segments, and I think our listeners, it's very educational for them to see how the healthcare system is in fact evolving, not only using external systems to manage and monitor chronic illness, but also using AI. But David, what are your biggest concerns in our healthcare system that is evolving and moving so fast?
16: Larry, let me make one point about what I've heard so far with this, and I think this has been a tremendous time we've all spent together here.
15: Okay.
16: When I hear you talk about know your numbers programs mm-hmm. you have within your organization,
15: right,
16: and I understand and know what Codex does, these two marry up so well, because not only do I know my starting numbers, now I know working with this virtual care organization how I'm going to manage those numbers to a level that's going to make me healthier and be able to manage my wellness. So I think it's an exceptional opportunity. And that's partially my answer to your would be, but my answer to your question, and that my biggest concern about the healthcare system is that it is so fragmented. Between primary care, specialists, disease states, market segments, what do payers want to do, what will health systems do, to where until we get the consumer more involved in his or her care, and again, that's why I like these kinds of service offerings a lot.
15: Right.
16: That segmentation is going to keep everybody pretty disoriented for a while. So when we talk about the modernization of the system that can come forward, that's exactly what this is all about, is to try to scale down and eliminate some of that segmentation.
15: Right.
16: As an example, I recently had a great conversation with a gentleman who's a dear friend of mine that's the head of a very large chronic kidney disease organization. And we talked about the number of comorbidities they have around chronic kidney disease that they may or may not treat. And the patients are going, how do I manage these three or four?
15: Right.
16: So
15: right.
16: This to me is a tremendous step to beginning to cut down, if you will, that disorientation around these segments.
15: Yeah, well, you know, it really blows my mind that people with multiple chronic illnesses, and you know, they say that after age 60, the average person has two chronic conditions. And you know, we talk about what you do in your 20s, 30s, and 40s, and how you treat your body is going to depend on how you live and what you deal with when you're in your 60s, 70s, and 80s. And I think that's where that patient accountability comes into play.
16: Yes.
15: You know, but when you talk about these numbers, the blood sugar, blood pressure, cholesterol, body mass index, people don't know their numbers. And we've just tried to bring on a program where not only does our RAC card, what we give to our patients and the physician staff do, not only does it have a definition of what those are, it has the normal ranges for labs and the place for the physician to actually write their lab number in there. And then you flip it over to the other side, and it has, it's called a patient information card. It has their primary care physician's name, his phone number, and their next office visit date and time. But at the bottom, we use it as a after hours call service to try and divert unnecessary and avoidable ER visits, David. So that's what that whole program is about.
16: You know. Yeah, yeah. Well, it's these two will marry up extremely well. Yeah.
15: So, Murari, what are your biggest concerns in healthcare? Because I know you're into a lot of different areas. Your thoughts.
9: So, Larry, I believe deeply that incentives shape behavior, and there are two things that are sort of in violent opposition to each other. You pointed out early in the program that a significant fraction of our healthcare spend, let's say 80%, mm-hmm. is spent managing chronic conditions.
15: Managing sick care, really, yeah.
9: At the same time, the proportion of dollars that's allocated to preventable care is very small.
15: Yes.
9: The incentives that come through, which you know much better than any of us, in terms of the quality bonus payments and other incentives like shared savings to really encourage proactive care, the fraction of those dollars is very small.
15: Yeah, right. And not only that, those incentives, Murari, are for the provider, not for the patient.
9: Right, yeah. Right. And there are very strict laws that prevent the system from incentivizing the patient to doing the right thing because it could violate stock laws and other related laws, right?
15: Right.
9: So my biggest concern is we're aware of the problem, but we're not, we being our society, the overall framework is not willing to allocate dollars to reward the right behaviors. Even with the new models like the models that reward virtual care, we're still measuring time spent on patients rather than outcomes. And I'm very encouraged by where CMS is going with the new access program, which is focused entirely on rewarding outcomes.
15: Is that called the LEADS program?
9: Yeah. Sorry. So that's my biggest concern, that if you don't actually allocate the dollars where you want people to go, people won't go there, whether it's providers or patients.
15: Exactly.
9: And I know it's a much bigger problem than any of us can solve, but that's, in my mind, the core issue.
15: Excellent. Calvin, what's your thoughts, being a longtime physician and now into the administrative side of medicine? What are your biggest concerns about our healthcare system and how we engage more patients?
14: Yeah, I mean, I'll certainly echo what's been said thus far, but let me take it slightly in a different direction of sorts. I mean, okay. If you kind of sit back and think about where we are today, it's actually an incredibly exciting time to be practicing medicine, right? We're seeing incredible advances in both pharmacotherapy and technology. But I think the key thing is that innovation alone doesn't automatically translate into better health, right, at the population level, right? You have GLP-1s, you have automated insulin delivery systems that can adjust your insulin every 5 minutes, for instance. They've transformed the management of these conditions, but they don't work in a vacuum, right? And the challenge is there's also a piece here where it's access to care, right? Patients aren't able to get this and start these things and get the support they need in that case. So in general, I think that the need for us to be able to address these conditions and bring our resources align our resources effectively, really, is we need more integrated care that's more aligned with the patient's true needs. And so we need to be more thoughtful about how we're applying our resources, basically. Right? At the same time, we can't just have our care teams bend over backwards for our patients, right? So we have to balance kind of the provider burnout and otherwise, too. So my point here is that, I think this is, again, a huge avenue for technology to kind of minimize the mundane, make sure we're focusing on high-value exchanges and interactions and letting technology kind of bear the brunt of the other stuff in that sense. Yeah. And finally, is to say, just to tack on one point on, I think, being more proactive about care, right? I think in general, with the preventative care and what we're calling now primordial prevention, mm-hmm. which is really stopping these disease processes in its tracks early on, right? Getting upstream of that and actually preventing some of these costly complications, so things that have a huge impact on quality of life and so forth, being much more proactive there, I think, is also going to be much more valuable and cost effective at that too. But unfortunately, again, the financial constraints aren't aligned yet where we can kind of break those apart.
15: Exactly. You know, David, we talk about engaging more patients in the healthcare journey, and it's pretty known that not only patients are much more likely to participate when they see a clear path as to how it's going to impact their daily activity and understand why treatment recommendation matters. Your thoughts on that?
16: I think that's absolutely spot on, Larry. And again, that's why this the value of these supportive virtual networks and these technologies we've talked about over this last hour are very useful to that, because it allows that patient, that consumer of care, to stay involved in their care and yet maintain that relationship with their primary care doc, or in some cases, perhaps the specialist who is looking over that care, like an endocrinology.
15: Right.
16: I think it actually closes up the relationship and keeps that dialogue going to where the consumer can see why it's important to do the things they've been asked to do.
15: Yeah. You know, Calvin, you mentioned this is the most exciting time to be in healthcare today, not only because of the pharmacological advancements, but all the AI technology in healthcare. We're running out of time. Boy, I wish we could have another hour, guys. I think we could continue talking about this for a couple hours. But just to kind of wrap up, Calvin, on your thoughts on patient engagement and the future of healthcare and why you're so optimistic about it.
14: Yeah, I think it's ultimately about giving power back to the patients, right? It's basically mm-hmm. giving them, empower them with the knowledge, the skills, and the support, frankly, that they need in that sense, and aligning all of our care accordingly to kind of support that, I think, is where we're headed, I hope, I should say. I think technology, again, can play a huge role there in general, but when patients kind of take it on themselves and, again, feel like they can make a difference, and they can see the difference when they make those changes of sorts, that's where I think we're going to make real progress as a society in terms of addressing the healthcare needs of this country.
15: Excellent. Mira, are your last thoughts?
9: I just want to double down on what Dr. Wu said. I'm an engineer. I believe very strongly in the power of technology to be transformative, but technology has to be applied in service of humanity. So it's about empowering the patient. If we can demonstrate that this model of care with humans at the core, amplified by technology, is supporting a patient, delivering value, and empowering a patient, I think we've done something good with our time, and we have deep conviction around that. So it's really, really patient-focused, and how do we bring a much more high-touch model to bear that can be supportive?
15: Excellent. David, I know, bringing this team together, I think we've had an incredible conversation and a very, very extensive conversation on the future of healthcare and what advancements in healthcare. But your closing remarks, David.
16: Well, everything I've heard as we've all chatted here does one thing for me. It gives me tremendous hope that there are some solid solutions that the patient as a consumer and the physician as somebody needing to deliver the services are going to be able to work more effectively with in the future. So you just, I personally just get a real sense of hope and encouragement of how all of this is going to get much, much better.
15: Right. And thank you, gentlemen, for being on the show. This has been a tremendous show. I appreciate the entire Codex team. And to our listeners, get your annual wellness visit, mainly during the month of your birthday. Know your numbers and establish with a primary care physician who can be the quarterback of your health care. We'll see you next week.
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10: News this hour from Town Hall, I'm Mary Rose. President Trump says the U.S. is keeping up military pressure on Iran, warning that American strikes will continue until Tehran can no longer threaten U.S. interests. The White House says Iran has broken past agreements and continues to target shipping and American personnel. At the same time, the State Department is urging Americans in 10 Middle Eastern countries to stay alert as tensions rise. New drone attacks and tanker incidents near Kuwait and the Strait of Hormuz are adding to concerns about the conflict spreading across the region. A new gun ban in Virginia may have produced the opposite of its intended effect. Correspondent Ken Lorman has the details.
18: Virginia's assault weapons ban, which took effect July 1st, sparked a surge in firearm sales as gun owners rushed to beat the deadline. Background checks for long guns reportedly hit record levels in June, with some retailers reporting unprecedented demand from both longtime gun owners and first-time buyers. Gun rights advocates say the spike shows that firearm restrictions often increase interest in the very weapons lawmakers are trying to limit. Ken Lorman reporting.
10: It's not good news for consumers from U.S. oil producers.
19: ExxonMobil and Chevron warn that global supplies of diesel and other refined products will likely remain tight and lead to persistently high prices in the second half of the year as the Iran war continues to cause major energy disruptions. Both companies reported large jumps in second quarter refining profits on Friday as declining fuel stockpiles combined with curtailed exports from China and refinery outages in Russia led to higher margins.
10: Bill Alexander reporting. President Trump has 4 months pressured the Federal Reserve to slash interest rates, claiming it would be rocket fuel for growth. More at
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13: During the War for Independence, General George Washington, the man we refer to today as the father of our country, led American troops through military defeat after defeat. And in the bitter winter of 1777, he wrote this somber note to a friend in Philadelphia. Quote, "You might have tracked our army from White Marsh to Valley Forge by the blood on their feet," end of quote. Many soldiers continued to march through the deep snows of Pennsylvania without shoes. Others suffered from disease, hunger, and freezing conditions. Nearly 2,000 of Washington's men died. Yet George Washington did not lose faith. Amid the hardship, loss, and uncertainty of Valley Forge, he turned to God in prayer. At a time when our nation once again faces division and uncertainty, may we follow Washington's example, kneeling humbly, praying faithfully, and asking God to guide the future of America.
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22: 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The Answer. Fighting for free speech, Western civilization, and delivering common sense for the American people. Ladies and gentlemen, here's Scott Jennings.
26: Scott Jennings here. I'm away today, but you are in the capable hands of Mark Davis. 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
27: Well, thank you, sir. Look at that.
0: Look at that. The customized welcome on the Scott Jennings Show from the man himself. Well, it's very, very great to hear that, and I hope it's a good thing for you on this Friday that we get to spend some time together. I'm a pretty familiar fixture in the world of pretty well, also known as every show on this platform, Salem News Channel, Salem Radio Network, Mark Davis. My actual gig is Happy Morning Host at 6:60 a.m. The Answer, the radio station down the hall from where I'm sitting right now. But when I get to walk in here and sort of come up to the network suite and see what's going on in Salem News Channel, Salem Radio Network, whether it's Hugh Hewitt, a show that I'll do a couple of times next week, or you know, morning shows, Larry Elder, blah, blah, blah. I haven't done Larry O'Connor yet. Any time would be fine. I love Larry. Larry provides a quality lead-in to me and the local show that I do here in DFW. It's just my probably overly long way of telling you that here in the Salem universe, we know that it's a busy summer of hot topics and ever-breaking news stories, and we're here for you. We're here for you on radio. We're here for you on video on the Salem News Channel. We're just very, very glad to be in your company. And so as we get to enjoy a couple of hours of each other's company here on a Friday, we're going to do things in a way that I always tell people, whoever I'm filling in for, I feel very much like a guest in somebody else's house. So along the lines of what Scott does and what we all sort of do is commentary and clips and riffing off things that have happened in the news and things people have said and et cetera, et cetera. There is a habit in a few decades of doing this where I'm pretty fond of your phone calls. So we've set a little something up here where we've got an actual phone number where you can call me. And so as I bring stuff up about Fauci's very long, very bad week, about a couple of things that have happened in the Trump cabinet meeting at Camp David, which is just a visually glorious thing, and it's provided a lot of fascinating content. And as we talk about, and I'm here in Texas, I've known John Cornyn for decades. And I'll take you inside baseball a little bit and tell you what it's been like to cover that. This is a man who I've had a lot of respect for. Had is in the past tense. I still have active residual respect for everything he has done for my state and for the country, because it's a long list. But lately, the obstructionism, the TDS, the posturing, the that he and equally outgoing Tom Tillis of North Carolina, just what's going on there. I got some theories. I'll bet you do, too. So guess what? Here's where we can share them. Because, oh, I got clips. I got news stories. I got hot, fresh headlines. But if you want to get in and say, hey, talk show guy, here's some things I'm thinking about, the news stories of the week or the midterms or what South Carolina is going to do. I've got some big thoughts about what I think South Carolinians are going to do. We're going to play that little game called What If I Were in South Carolina? And by the way, maybe you are. And if that's the case, we'd love to hear from you, because the whole Darlene Graham thing, it's lovely. She's a neat lady. She's a woman of accomplishment. Senator, no. Now, that's just me. This is what would I do. And this is not a slap at her, anything demeaning toward her. God bless her. My heart is just breaking for her, her family. I like her in every way imaginable. There's a long list of people I like that I don't necessarily know if I need them to be a six-year United States senator just yet. And that's Darlene to me. I am probably a Ralph Norman guy. Now, there are other folks running and appreciable conservatives with track records. But see, that is the thing. The key word is track record. And she has none. I mean, everybody who's lived life has a track record of doing things, saying things, believing in things. Trump had no track record in elected office, but we knew him like the back of our hands. We knew what we were. Did we know what we were getting? Did we really know? Let's revise and extend that remark. Well, no, in 2016, Trump was a known cultural commodity, economic commodity, pop culture commodity. He'd been in the news all the time for various things. We knew what his views were. Lord knows we knew what his views were. And I think we had a pretty decent certainty on what he believed and what he would do. With Darlene, we just don't. So without any shade thrown to her in the least, with nothing but love and support for her and the family, if I'm in South Carolina, that is a distinct no for her sudden desire to pivot from the sort of ceremonial, there'd be real votes, it's more than ceremonial, a brief and heartwarming snippet of service as the placeholder while the people of South Carolina figure out who the real senator is going to be. And then, so that idea is banging around for about 10 minutes, and then all of a sudden, boom, hey, guess what? I want the whole 6 years. Oh, okay. Well, free country. She gets to do that. And if the people of South Carolina say, you know what? Either because we just love Lindsey that much, and, he would probably want us to do this, or the roughly 20 minutes everybody has to campaign, because here comes that election on August 11th, and she's able to make enough people say, yeah, that looks like a U.S. senator to me. Okay. It's not like I'm going to go, oh, it's going to be trouble. I don't know, but there's just too many question marks, so we could talk about that. So anyway, the key there being we can talk about stuff. Phone number is, you ready? Ready to go? 844-861-5537. That is 844-861-5537. So maybe even next segment, after I play a couple of things, say a few more things, we'll put a couple of folks from the actual listening and viewing audience right here on the show with me as I fill in for Scott Jennings. And that's 844-861-5537. Bottom of this hour, we're going to talk some economy with Dr. Peter Earle with the American Institute for Economic Research. We're going to talk about affordability. We're going to talk about oil prices. We're going to talk about tariffs. We're going to talk about how to get this economy better so that we can actually win the midterms. Stuff like that. All right, so 844-861-5537. Okay, Senator Cornyn and Tom Tillis. It's all about the nomination of Attorney General Todd Blanche. This is cut one. This is from CBS News. Cornyn on whether Trump should withdraw the nomination of Todd Blanche.
1: I don't know if it's just a negotiating technique on his part, but it doesn't really solve any problems because there's no guarantee he's going to have enough Republican votes in January to confirm him if he withdraws the nomination now. I think we just ought to sit down and try to solve the problem. That's what we've been trying to do at DOJ, and we thought we were really close until now the president has basically blown that up.
2: Just in terms of the president's post earlier today, I mean, do you think this is personal?
1: Oh, yeah. I mean, the president was treated badly when a IRS contractor released his personal tax returns. I mean, and the contractor's now in prison. So there was definitely a basis for the original lawsuit. But the problem is this settlement goes far beyond that and purports to provide future immunity from tax audits for all of the affiliated organizations for the president and his family.
0: So and you can either like or not like that, and that's fine. But this, we got a minute? I think we do. Here's Senator Cornyn with an attorney general nominee he can really get excited about. This is cut eight. He was really thrilled to tell you about this wonderful guy, Merrick Garland, in 2021.
4: This morning, I had a very good conversation with Judge Merrick Garland, who President Biden has nominated for attorney general. Judge Garland's extensive legal experience makes him well-suited to lead the Department of Justice, and I appreciated his commitment to keep politics out of the Justice Department. That is my number one criterion for who should be the next head of the Department of Justice.
0: Did you hear that? The wonderful thing about Merrick Garland is he was going to keep politics out of the Justice Department. How'd that work out for everybody?
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14: Look at there. We've crafted a bumper containing the phone number that we have put together for today's exercise. Mark Davison for Scott Jennings today. Still common sense, and you're still the American people, so all's right with the world on this Friday. Early happy August. My gosh, wow. End of the traditional work week, end of the month. 844-861-5537. We're going to go to those phone lines here in just a second. There with the competing John Cornyn audio bites, there he is getting all up in high dudgeon about this arcane IRS settlement objection that he has. And yet there, seconds later, Merrick Garland, however, who is dangerously wrong on every issue, he's the bee's knees. He's the cat's pajamas. He's great. Both Cornyn and Tillis voted for Merrick Garland, who is dangerously wrong on every issue, and yet Todd Blanche is a problem? And people wonder, and Cornyn and Tillis and their bait wonder why these guys are despised by conservatives. You wonder why these guys get the scorn that is heaped upon them. Here in

0: my state of Texas. Senator Cornyn told me to my face, to my ear, to my show, to my audience. I said, look, you're running a campaign, sir, that says, you know, 99% with Trump, and I'm, you know, Mr. MAGA, and thumbs up, and woo-hoo. Can we be comfortable you're going to be like that if you win? And after President Trump is gone, because he's gone in a couple years, you're sticking around for six if you win. Will you be as MAGA-friendly then as you are now? His one-word reply to me, absolutely. There is no universe in which that was true. So we here in Texas, we done good on the 26th of May. And Ken Paxton is going to be John Cornyn's successor. A little later on, I'll get into whether woke Opie James Tallarico has any shot at this, even though you may be seeing some ridiculous poll numbers that indicate that he does. All righty, listen, if we're going to do phones, let's roll across the ocean and go to Oahu. How about that? What day is it there? Oh, and Oahu, Tampa, often mistaken for each other. Steve, Mark Davison for Scott Jennings. How are you, sir? Todd, hello. How are you, sir?
1: Awesome, Mark. Great to talk to you, buddy. Mark, 60 seconds. Hi. I'll be quick. By the way, it was you who filled in on Larry Elder's show, and I called in, and we got the big, beautiful bill across the finish line on that Friday.
0: Look at there. Look at the magic we can do together. What you got today?
1: Hey, fourth and goal at the one. I gave it to my big horse, Jim Brown. He got in the end zone. Way to go, baby. So, and let me just say this. Cornyn, you're out. You're a disgrace, okay? You guys are on. You guys, and including John Buffoon, you're on the George Soros Chinese payroll. You can't get the SAVE Act. No one wants to see you on this August break. No one wants to see you with fake Republican senators that we had to carry across the finish line to get you in there. The 16 senators that want to stay, those are the senators that we love. The rest of you're fired, as Donald was saying, The Apprentice. By the way, Mark, you're right on the money. No track record for Lindsey Graham's sister, okay? If you think Lindsey Graham died by accident, you're smoking something, okay? The guy was a pro-Israel, pro-America, pro-Trump, and no, she has no track record, so I hope South Carolina wakes up. And God bless Donald.
0: All right.
1: Donald, remember, when you were 40 years young, you would have bombed Iran and taken the oil. So toughen up and take the oil, and then quit messing around and knock out their bridges and power plants. God bless you, Mark. Peace.
0: God bless you, Todd. Thank you. All right. Well, how does one follow that? One can try. Phone number is 844-861-5537. 844-861-5537. There are a couple of Trump news stories here before we roll into the bottom of the hour and come back out the other side and talk to Dr. Peter Earle about a few economic things. He's with the American Institute for Economic Research. The first thing you ought to know is that you're going to see a lot of video through the rest of today of the President Trump cabinet meeting at Camp David. And just like in the cabinet room at the White House, it's a big long table because it's a big crowded cabinet. And you know exactly what they did. They sat around and offered the president updates on things, and they also offered the president other things. Enormous, generous praise, lasting many paragraphs. And it absolutely had to drive the media folks. It's getting covered live on Fox and some other places. The reason he does that is in a media culture that tries to destroy him every day, every hour. If he's got a few minutes where the cabinet can speak well of him, kind of tips the pendulum back the other way, doesn't it? All righty, Mark Davison for Scott Jennings. It's Friday. Stay here.
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10: With SRN News, I'm Mary Rose. President Trump says the U.S. is keeping up military pressure on Iran, warning that American strikes will continue until Tehran can no longer threaten U.S. interests. The White House says Iran has broken past agreements and continues to target shipping and American personnel. At the same time, the State Department is urging Americans in 10 Middle Eastern countries to stay alert as tensions rise. New drone attacks and tanker incidents near Kuwait and the Strait of Hormuz are adding to concerns about the conflict spreading across the region. Senator Tom Tillis is responding to a weekend ultimatum made by the president. Tillis said President Trump's threats to renew a push for the anti-weaponization fund means Todd Blanche won't be confirmed as attorney general by the Senate next week. This is SRN News.
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0: And I'm Mark Davis, filling in for Scott on this Friday. It is the 31st of July. Glad you are here. And I'm glad this gentleman is here. We are going to have a chat about some economic issues with a man who knows a lot about a lot, the Senior Director of Research and a Senior Research Fellow at the American Institute for Economic Research, AIER.org. I've been big fans of this group for a long time. Dr. Peter Earle is here. Welcome, sir. Happy Friday. How you doing? Oopsie. Did we lose the video there on Dr. Earle? Okay. Well, let me tell you what we have in store when we are able to crank back up with Dr. Earle. Because when you think about the things that are happening economically, and you think about all the drama that is front-loaded into these midterms with regard to how the economy needs to be going better, which is certainly true, what you have is a situation where a lot of things that are in the control of politicians and a lot of things that are not in control of politicians, they kind of run into each other. And it is undeniably and always and perpetually true that whoever is president gets credit when an economy is going well, and whoever is president gets blame when an economy is having trouble. Now, sometimes a president can do things, in the Jimmy Carter example, that are harmful to an economy, and he is properly blamed. Let's go chronologically after that and get 8 years of Reagan, where he is properly credited for doing things that a president can do to help an economy. But in order to understand what a president can do to help an economy, the best thing a president, a Congress, the best thing government can do is get out of the way. So many people spend so much time talking about what government can do, what policies government can have. Healthcare. The best thing government can do with regard to healthcare is get out of the way and let free markets have more of a say. Are there reforms that the insurance industry would be smart to undertake? Of course there are. But the notion that our elected representatives, either in the House or in the Senate or in the White House itself, have some set of magic wands that they can wave to somehow make our healthcare situation better. The notion that there's something magical that government can do, that a president can do, that Congress can do to make the economy better. The reason Reagan was great on the economy, the best thing President Bush did for the economy, the best things that President Trump has done for the economy. What do they all involve? If you make a list of those of the policies, they all involve government having a lighter touch. They all involve government doing less, taxing us less, regulating us less, getting its nose out of everybody's business and everybody's liberty. Because in a supposedly free country with a supposedly free people, if we really do have the ability to get out there and have careers and have businesses and do the various things that we are tasked with doing for our families, for our neighborhoods, for our communities, and for our country, and government does stay out of the way, magical and wonderful things happen in the free market. The free market, and it's funny because libertarians are an interesting lot. They're all in for weed legalization, which is bad. They're probably not as vigilant about protecting the unborn as people should be, so that's not good. But on economic issues, taxation, constitutional liberties, how the open and free economic marketplace should work, the libertarian perspective has always been spot on. And it has to do with the motivation of the public and providers of goods and services. This is kind of Econ 101, but apparently we are in dire need of it. So here's a small dosage of it. If you go to the store today, if you go to the grocery store, and you're shopping for tomatoes, the tomatoes are there, and you'd like to buy them, the store would like to sell them, and absolutely everybody in this equation, including the farmer who brought the tomatoes to the store, what is the guiding motivation for everybody? Is it altruism? Is it charity? Is it all of which are good, by the way? No. In that unique moment, in that singular and unique moment of economic activity and interaction, the absolute driving factor is self-interest. If I go to the store looking for tomatoes, I want those tomatoes. If the store has those tomatoes in the produce section, they really want to sell those tomatoes. The farmer who brought the tomatoes to the store, or to the distribution center that brought them to the store, ain't nobody sitting there thinking, hey, I'm doing this for the other guy. I'm doing this because I really want that store to be successful. And I really want Mark Davis to have those tomatoes for his salad on Friday night. They don't care. They don't care about that. They care about their own self-interest. And not only is that not greed or not a sin, but because I'm not suggesting narcissism or disregarding the views of anybody else. I'm talking about the notion of, and I'm going to run this by Dr. Earle here in a second, who I understand is back with us. It is in that grocery store example, it is pure self-interest that drives the store to stock the tomatoes, that drives me to want to go buy the tomatoes, and ain't nobody trying to be kind or beneficent to anybody. They have tomatoes to sell. I have tomatoes I want to buy. Government is not needed in any realm of those kinds of that type of equilibrium, large or small. So that is the great, great value of the free market, the literally, genuinely free market. Dr. Earle, have you got me? Are we hooked up here, sir?
16: I can see you. I can hear you.
0: Very good. Thank you. Let me run that by you, because when we lost the connection, I went off on a bit of a libertarian rant that the best kind of, and I want to run this by you with all your experience in economics and in markets, sure. That as all of our headlines are filled with what can government do, what can the president do, what can Congress do, and there's a list of things, of policies that are good, my favorite category of things for a healthier government and a healthier public is for government to have a lighter touch, regulate us less, tax us less, get their nose out of our lives, because the free market has an amazing ability to repair itself. How am I doing?
16: Absolutely. If you look at through history, any time when we've had great growth over the years, it's all been accomplished by entrepreneurs and by business managers with incentives to put capital to work. The other thing about that is that when they fail, they don't drag down half the economy with them. They don't require any sort of bailouts or whatever from our tax money. What we don't have in the free market, at least if it's a reasonably and truly free market, is we don't have the subsidizing of failure by taxpayers and private profit. We want businesses to be started. I want more trillionaires, but I also want the thousands and tens of thousands who will fail on their way to that goal having to bear that cost themselves.
0: Describe, I was fascinated by a term you used about a minute ago. In what ways do we subsidize failure?
16: Oh, I mean, everything from bailing out banks when there are huge problems, from, offering things like insurance on things that either private businesses should insure or shouldn't be insured. There's so many categories today that you could hardly list them all. But anytime the government reaches out and protects people from the consequences of their own actions, which includes failure in business, that is essentially subsidizing. And it's not just like it's subsidizing from someone else's pocket. If one businessman wants to guarantee another, I'm fine with that. If I decide I want to back someone and they fail, that's on me. But when it's coming out of my taxpayer pockets and all the taxpayers' pockets to subsidize businesses, that's a problem.
0: So not so many years ago, this is a fantastic road you've set us down. And if it's okay, well, with this segment, we got about 3 minutes left. I'd love to make up for lost time and keep you over and talk to you a little bit in the next segment. Does that mean when we had car companies, for huge companies, GM and Ford and all these car companies teetering on the brink of disaster. And the big question given to us is, well, what are we going to allow them to fail? And I didn't cherish the notion of automakers losing jobs because the company went under. Not at all. But the market delivers harsh decisions sometimes and harsh rulings. And there's lessons to be learned in failure. Too big to fail was a big deal, a big almost hashtag at the time. So should we generally, since workers' fates hang in the balance, I know, but if a big company is about to fail, should we just let it because the greater good lies down the road?
16: Absolutely. And I'll give you a personal story. On Wall Street for 21 years, I was working at a fund during the 2008 crisis. And I'll tell you what, people think that Wall Streeters are like this big group who want to aggregate to themselves. We were absolutely enamored with the idea of a bunch of big banks disappearing and sort of starting from scratch. New banks, new relationships, all that sort of thing. Of course, they were rescued. But there's another thing here I need to mention. You know, you mentioned car companies, and that's an important example for another reason. The argument would be, well, there's only three car companies. Well, how come there aren't more? One of the reasons why is that regulatory barriers and all sorts of other, ways of hampering the market have kept there from being a number of car companies. You know, why are there only, say, 13 huge banks that they've been around for over 100 years? Oftentimes, the very same regulation that is said to, protect consumers and all that, and it may do some of that, actually creates barriers to new entrepreneurs coming into a business. So there's a whole bunch of levels of this. But yes, I would say absolutely. It'll be unfortunate, but the more we interfere with the market working, the more we're promising, the more we're guaranteeing that there will be future bailouts, there'll be less companies, there'll be more unemployment in the future. Best to get it over with, tear the Band-Aid off quickly, and let the economy go on with what it does.
0: Then 60 seconds, then we'll continue in the next break. How does this make you feel about antitrust things, about monopolies, so to speak, monopolies? If Microsoft has a huge part of the market, is it because they deserve it? Should we try to bust up these dominant companies just in order to spread things around for some benevolent reason?
16: So, of course, dominance is not monopoly. But even with the idea of monopoly, in a truly free market, monopoly is impossible without one element. And that one element is government creating barriers to protect them. Right? A lot of companies are built on things like patents and things like that, where they say, oh, if we don't innovate, we're not guaranteed profit, we won't do it. If you have a truly free market, it is impossible to hold that top position, let alone alone, for any significant period of time. Impossible.
0: Okay, my bar was set high. This is even better than I thought it would be. More in a moment with Dr. Peter Earle. I want to ask him about affordability. I want to talk a little bit about oil and gas and the whole, and just how we position ourselves in the midterms for the economy to be doing well enough. I know not all economic things are political and vice versa, but some things are. Mark Davison for Scott. Dr. Earle and I back in a moment. Stick around.
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17: Here's something most people don't know. When Warren Buffett was just 13 years old, he didn't put his money into a savings account. 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And it wasn't a risky trade. 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In 2025, the FBI report.
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24: During the War for Independence, General George Washington, the man we refer to today as the father of our country, led American troops through military defeat after defeat. And in the bitter winter of 1777, he wrote this somber note to a friend in Philadelphia. Quote, "You might have tracked our army from White Marsh to Valley Forge by the blood on their feet," end of quote. Many soldiers continued to march through the deep snows of Pennsylvania without shoes. Others suffered from disease, hunger, and freezing conditions. Nearly 2,000 of Washington's men died, yet George Washington did not lose faith. Amid the hardship, loss, and uncertainty of Valley Forge, he turned to God in prayer. At a time when our nation once again faces division and uncertainty, may we follow Washington's example, kneeling humbly, praying faithfully, and asking God to guide the future of America.
25: 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Where leftist narratives go to die. This is the Scott Jennings Show.
0: Yes, it is. Mark Davis filling in for Scott on this Friday, the 31st day of July. And we are spending quality time with a quality gentleman, Dr. Peter Earle at the American Institute for Economic Research. And in these last few minutes, let's go straight to today's headlines, good doctor, and talk a little bit about the word du jour, affordability. Of course, affordability is a real issue. President Trump, I think, has gone after this to a degree because he senses that we've suddenly discovered affordability now that people can blame him for it. And the media culture didn't notice as much when things were expensive under Biden. How fair or unfair is it that when an economy is good, the incumbent president gets praise? When the economy is struggling, the incumbent president gets torched?
16: It's unfair because economics acts in lags, which means when a policy is undertaken, it can take anywhere. And this depends upon whether we're talking about monetary policy, fiscal policy, regulatory policy. It can take anywhere from months to years for those effects to be seen. So depending on where they are in their term, oftentimes great policies can wind up landing in the next administration, that sort of thing. So it's very, very difficult to figure out, which is another reason why we like letting the market do what it does, because the market tends to be the most responsive to what's happening in prices and that sort of thing.
0: This is so opportune because there's something I've said for a long time, and I think you've given me quality ammunition for this. President Clinton won re-election in 1996 because we had relative peace and relative prosperity. I was doing talk shows at the time, hard though that may be to believe, and I actually floated to people the belief that while Bill Clinton had not done anything to single-handedly wreck the economy, that in the mid-90s, we were enjoying the second decade of a boom brought in by Reaganomics. Did I have a leg to stand on then or now?
16: So many of those policies did wind up being good for the economy. There are a lot of, it's very, very difficult to attribute one cause to anything, especially in economics. People want economics to seem like physics. It's not. It's a social science. It's very complicated. I mean, I would say everything from the lag of certain Reagan administration policies to some early Clinton policies to things like the fact that we had, you know, a Congress and an executive branch that were willing to negotiate things. We also, by the way, we already saw it in dot-com stocks starting in maybe 96 or 97, 30 years ago when my career in finance began. But we did have the beginnings of some really great productivity, a real great productivity boom. So any number of factors contributed to that. To give one person, especially one person in Washington, D.C., or whatever, the credit is an oversimplification. That's it's good for sound bites, but it has no bearing on economic reality.
0: Last thing, and I'm so grateful for our time today. What is a conservative to do with tariffs? A Trump-supporting conservative, an America First kind of person, but making the observation in this sort of discussion of the laissez-faire world of economics that you and I seem to both embrace, tariffs are a government thing that government does to bring about a certain result. So where does that leave you on the fascinating talking sport of tariffs?
16: My personal view is that tariffs are an interference with trade. I understand that some governments use them to sort of give their industries or their workers a leg up. I mean, this country has saw some explosive growth through letting the principle of comparative advantage work, where we bought things from China, we sold things to China. You know, a trade deficit doesn't mean we're losing. Viewing trade as a game where there's a winner and a loser is a pretty bad approach. So I am generally against tariffs. I understand that there are arguments for it. The only one of the arguments that ever resonates with me would be some of the arguments about national security. But even there, you know, I mean, I think it's better to have a strong country because of our economy and trade with others. But, you know, some of that sort of thought is not vogue right now, so you know I'm forced to deal with the news and the decisions as they're made. Were I king for a day, things might change.
0: but bonus final question, about 60 seconds. I heard you earlier say, I want more billionaires. I do too. I want everybody to do better. Is it just mathematically and economically illiterate to say that the presence of wealth somehow exacts a negative effect on those further down the chain?
16: That is probably the most pernicious myth out there today. It's not a fixed price pie. The pie grows. You know, I mean, the average American now, the average American, anybody you could find, is wealthier in terms of their quality of living than a billionaire or the equivalent of a billionaire would have been in 1900. Right? The rising tide lifts all boats, some quicker than others, and it's not a fixed size pie.
0: Thank you. So Dr. Peter Earle is over at the American Institute for Economic Research. Check them out. Check him out. Anything he writes, he does a lot of writing, a lot of thinking. Thanks so much for your time today. Just a real gift from you. Thank you, sir. Dr. Peter Earle. All righty. Mark Abelson for Scott Jennings. Let's see what we got going on in the next hour. Some politics, some AI talk. Always got to figure out some AI talk. Be right back. Stay here.
25: Common sense for the American people. This is the Scott Jennings Show.
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10: I'm Mary Rose. President Trump says the U.S. is keeping up military pressure on Iran, warning that American strikes will continue until Tehran can no longer threaten U.S. interests. The White House says Iran has broken past agreements and continues to target shipping and American personnel. At the same time, the State Department is urging Americans in 10 Middle Eastern countries to stay alert as tensions rise. The Department of Homeland Security is cracking down on non-citizens illegally voting in New Jersey.
27: Four individuals have been charged following a joint federal investigation. This comes after New Jersey Governor Mikey Sherrill admitted that approximately 6,600 non-citizens were registered to vote in the state. DHS Secretary Mark Wayne Mullen has warned multiple states about this issue. Officials emphasize that non-citizens who cast ballots will face strict penalties, including deportation. John Scott reporting.
10: President Trump issues a new threat if two Senate Republicans don't confirm Todd Blanche as Attorney General.
28: President Donald Trump says on Truth Social that he's keeping acting Attorney General Todd Blanche in his current role, and that if Republican Senators John Cornyn of Texas and Tom Tillis of North Carolina don't back him, Trump will press ahead on a $1.8 billion anti-weaponization fund to compensate people who feel mistreated by the criminal justice system during the Obama and Biden administrations. Trump on Friday had pronounced the fund dead, but the administration needs Cornyn and Tillis's votes to confirm Blanche. Donna Warder, Washington.
10: The Trump administration is proposing new rail safety rules requiring Mexican train crews crossing into the U.S. to understand critical safety information in English. More on these stories at townhall.com.
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32: 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For free speech, Western civilization, and delivering common sense for the American people. Ladies and gentlemen, here's Scott Jennings.
34: Scott Jennings here. I'm away today, but you are in the capable hands of Mark Davis. Mark, take it away.
0: Thank you, my friend. Thank you, Mr. Scott. Enjoy your elongated weekend, whatever you are doing. I know what I'm doing. Slinging hot topics with the American people and hopefully with large dollops of the common sense that accompanies this program's byword. On the Salem News Channel, Salem Radio Network, wherever you are watching or listening, we are grateful. I'm Mark Davis, the happy morning host at 6:60 a.m. The Answer here in Dallas-Fort Worth, the building from which I join you. In our first hour, we talked a lot about the economy with Dr. Peter Earle. We talked about just the political treachery of John Cornyn and Tom Tillis. Just what in the world, these outgoing troublemakers, they just the TDS on full display. It's just a sad, sad thing. But the happy thing is that both Senator Tillis and Senator Cornyn are soon to be back in private life where the will of the American people has placed them. We hope that fate places you here in our audience and that you can pick up the phone and be placed on our phone lines to have a chat about various things. Coming up at the bottom of the hour, Brendan Steinhauer is going to join us. He's got a lot of AI issues in his head, so do I. A lot of political things going on. We'll talk about those. But things in the news, Fauci's week, Trump at Camp David doing the cabinet meeting, CBS. You know what CBS did? CBS is like suspend. It's put Tony Romo on leave. I get it. Drunk driving is extremely serious. But was he drunk? I don't know. Can somebody look drunk? Of course they can. You can look drunk if you're just tired, disjointed, or whatever. You can also be drunk and be pretty high-functioning. So doing this on a visual from a police body cam is kind of tricky. Usually there are things like breathalyzers and blood tests that can answer those questions, but Tony refused both of those. Whoa, okay. So does this mean that CBS doesn't believe him? When he told the officer said, where are you coming from? Golf course. How many drinks you had? Zero. Uh-huh. I can hear your skepticism pouring toward me in my earpiece. But I don't know. We don't know. I asked on my own Twitter feed a moment ago if you're a big fan of the X, the old Twitter, the old X. It's been X for 3 years. I don't know anybody who calls it that. It's Twitter. Mark Davis, M-A-R-K Davis, M-A-R-K Davis. And Scott, of course, is at Scott Jennings KY, as in Kentucky, his proud state. My proud state is Texas. We got a lot going on around here. And a lot of that intersects, obviously, with the whole Senator Cornyn fall from grace. This is a guy who, while conservatives have had their grumblings about Cornyn for decades. Nobody's ever come close to beating him in a primary until this year when he was resoundingly thumped by Ken Paxton. And now, in a fit of bad blood and spite, not only is he failing to board the train and do what he said he would do, and that's help the Republican win, help Paxton beat Tallarico, there's been none of that. That's a sin of omission. A sin of commission is the obstructionism that he is committing here on the way out in trying to block President Trump's attorney general nominee because of his arcane objections to the IRS settlement that may or may not still have the anti-weaponization fund. I mean, there's just so many syllables, so many syllables. Yet when you boil it down, Merrick Garland, Joe Biden's disastrous attorney general, Cornyn loved him, took to the floor to glowingly speak of him. Oh, man, what are you going to do? Anyway, I know what I'm going to do is give you the phone number and see what's up and actually go to those calls. Phone number here is 844-861-5537. 844-861-5537. I've got other stuff to share, but let's do a little phone call action right here in my own state of Texas. Steve, Mark Davis in for Scott Jennings. How you doing?
1: Hey, God bless you. I'm doing well. I know you are, too. Economic things for politics. The DNC is reported to have $16 million in assets, $18 million in debits. They're $2 million underwater, supposedly, whereas the RNC supposedly has over $100 million in their coffers. Now, the DNC says, well, we don't have the money in our coffers because we're taking everything that comes in and immediately giving it to the races that need it. How much truth is there to that, Mark? And what is the strategy of the RNC with their coffers?
0: Okay, number one is what is that an actual Democrat thing said that is true? Yes, it is. The way they run their finances, especially with so many immediate races in their primaries, and what if you are one of those socialist leaning Democrats, you want to generate a lot of money to make further impact. If you're a more traditional Democrat, you're involved in a lot of fundraising to try to extinguish this brush fire. There's a sense of urgency among the Democrats that involves a lot of spending right now that the Republicans don't have right now in terms of the urgency right now. They're keeping the powder dry, playing the long game, probably, which doesn't mean they're going to be inert and not saying or doing anything for the entire month of August. But Labor Day is a traditional kind of kickoff day for campaigns. And once we get to the middle of September and certainly October, you'll see both Democrats and Republicans spending a lot of money on going after each other. What else?
1: Oh, that's it, sir. I was wondering if the DNC actually had money that was coming in and flowing out to their individual candidates.
0: They do.
1: That we never saw.
0: They do. They do. Distinctly possible. Steve, thank you. Appreciate it very, very much. Is money important? Of course it is. Is money everything? No, it's not. Did we ever have President Ross Perot? Did we ever have President Steve Forbes? No. Was Ken Paxton outspent enormously by John Cornyn? Yep, and he beat him like a drum. Will James Tallarico have more contributions and thus outspend Ken Paxton in November? Absolutely. Will it matter? Nope. And I don't mean that to say that it's a zero factor. Money is, of course, enormously huge. Messaging is always going to be able to overpower a financial disadvantage. And when you have feelings running as strongly in Texas as you have right now, that are to keep our state red, to stop the dangerous, dangerous views of woke Opie, James Tallarico. Woke Opie is not my concoction. That is from my friend Chris Putnam at the Dallas Express, a publication I currently write for. They are very good. Check them out. Let's check this out. We've highlighted Cornyn enough. Let's go to his partner in crime. This is cut two. This is North Carolina Senator Tom Tillis weaving this weird conspiracy tale that somebody, it's not Trump himself, but some dark, nefarious figure is keeping the president from seeing the light and cooperating with the Cornyn-Tillis cabal. Senator Tillis.
2: This is not Blanche's problem. It's clear to me that Blanche was honest when he answered without hesitation, working with us to end this. And I believe that one of the president's advisors who were part of this agreement is the problem, and they need to own it. Because but the best case scenario is you come back with the same number of people next year, and our members are not going to be any more supportive of this than they are today. So the best thing is take the win, get Blanche confirmed, and get this agreement out of the way, because it's a yoke around his popularity. It's a yoke around our members of running in this election.
0: Oh, yeah. Tom Tillis is really worried about Donald Trump's popularity. Take the win. It's not a win unless Blanche is in under his terms without being edited and nitpicked by the likes of Tom Tillis and John Cornyn. And they both speak the same language. It's like, man, if we're trying to help you here. We're just, if you'll just listen to us and give us what we want. You guys aren't even going to be senators come January. Who are you to dictate terms to the people in the party who actually are still going to be running things? And they also both say, you know, Senate's going to be exactly the same in January. No, it won't. You'll be gone. Tom Tillis won't be there anymore. John Cornyn won't be there anymore. And the Senate will thus have a better class of Republicans. Mark Davis in for Scott Jennings. Stick around. 844-861-5537. Be right back.
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9: Mark Davis filling in for the great Scott Jennings on this Friday show, Friday, July 31st. Also, if you want to get any kind of connectivity going with me, the world of Twitter is there, and I'm there at Mark Davis, M-A-R-K Davis. Thank you guys very, very much. Speaking of connecting with people on a day filled with thoughts about the midterms, thoughts about the summer primaries, if you got any thoughts about AI, our buddy Brendan Steinhauser is going to join us coming up in the next segment. Right now, let's see who's joining us on the phones at 844-861-5537. We are in Tennessee. Steve, Mark Davis in for Scott. How are you doing, sir?
10: And Steve, if you can explain to me what's going on here. Why is Darlene Graham not going by her married name on the ballot? I know she's looking for the sympathy vote, with all due respect to her, but and I can't think of what her married name is. It begins with a D.
9: It's no, but it's with an N. It's Nordone. So the simple answer to this, I'll give you the simple answer, and you tell me if you accept the simple answer. She has sort of been operating in professional circles, private sector circles, and has sort of gone by Darlene Graham forever. Now that she's in the game of politics and seeking to earn votes, it's all about name recognition. I mean, you're right. Is it about sympathy? You bet it is. But it's also name recognition, something that pops off the page, something that... going by Darlene Graham clearly helps her win. So that's probably the bigger reason why she's doing it. She intends absolutely no disrespect to her husband. There is zero evidence that her very low-key, subdued, private life husband has any problem with that, which is probably the end of any excuse any of us have to get real worked up about it. What do you think?
10: Okay. Well, on the ballot, It will be listed in alphabetical order.

0: will she be listed under G or under D?
1: I'm guessing it probably is by last name, so that would be G.
0: Okay, thank you.
1: Okay, my pleasure. Come again. All righty, 844-861-5537. Let's return to my state of Texas. Lee, hey, Mark Davis in for Scott Jennings. How are you doing this Friday?
2: Hey, Mark. Thank you so much for taking my call.
1: Sure.
2: With all of the DSA trying to get a foot in the Democratic Party, I have a couple of thoughts. I think that the Democrats, some of them are saying, oh, well, we really don't want this. These people are too radical. I think that's a bunch of bull. I think that's exactly what the Democrats want. And they're hiding behind that by saying, well, we really don't want that. And as far as that's concerned, several years ago, I remember hearing Hillary Clinton, he's for me to say, saying that, well, our technique is to pull them as far as we can to the left and then jerk them back to the right. And I think that might be part of their strategy. What they want to do is say, okay, we're going to give you this, we're going to give you that, and we're, you know, we want to do away with the police force and ICE, and maybe they want to do away with ICE, but
1: no, exactly,
2: anyway,
1: exactly.
2: And then to get the votes of the more moderates, well, we're not going to do away with the police. You have to have the police. So anyway, and then one more thing. I think that the Republicans need to start countering this yesterday. And I used to listen to Dennis Prager, and I remember he said that he had a video that he said would change people's minds just like that about socialism. So what about the Republican Party adopting or using one of his videos to try to counter all this crap?
1: Because anything Dennis has ever said or written would be of value to any conservative. I've got about a minute and a half. Let me address everything you've given because it's great points. And Lee, thank you for making them. On the notion of whether Democrats are thrilled or not thrilled at the rise of the socialists, the ones who share those views are thrilled. They're really crank it up to 11. Suburban white women, people with all these lofty college degrees but no common sense, as this show seeks to dispense. They love this rise of socialism. It's very much flavor of the month. People of a certain generation, or people who just aren't that wildly liberal, the people who remember JFK or remember, you know, just the way Democrats and Republicans used to interact as recently as Reagan, they are mortified by this rise of the DSA. Now, as far as what Republicans ought to be doing, this is one of the great debates in conservative circles. Are those socialists so crazy that they are dismissible, or so successful that we can't afford to dismiss them? We'll talk about that some before we're done today. Mark Davison for Scott. Be right back.
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5: Hi, I'm Derek Hicks, and this is an American idea that changed the world. 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
8: SRN News, I'm Mary Rose. President Trump says the U.S. is keeping up military pressure on Iran, warning that American strikes will continue until Tehran can no longer threaten U.S. interests. The White House says Iran has broken past agreements and continues to target shipping and American personnel. The State Department is urging Americans in 10 Middle Eastern countries to stay alert as tensions rise. Firefighters have contained a vast wildfire in southwestern France, allowing nearly 200,000 people to return home. The development comes after what may have been the country's largest peacetime evacuation. However, renewed fires have forced thousands from their homes in other parts of France and Greece. In the Var region, a fire thought to be under control raced across 10 square kilometers in just 6 hours. This is SRN News.
9: This is Larry O'Connor, editor at townhall.com. I'm sure many of you saw it or at least heard about it. Anthony Fauci pled the fifth. The former director of the National Institute of Allergy and Infectious Diseases at the National Institutes of Health was appearing before a Senate committee on Wednesday, and he went on to say nothing. He pled the fifth. Well over 100 times. But that doesn't mean it was for nothing. It may well result in further action. Simply put, Fauci was granted a pardon by President Biden. In accepting that pardon, Fauci no longer has the liberty to refuse to testify. But I'd like to express a brief word of appreciation here, and that would be to Senator Rand Paul. Sometimes Rand Paul is brilliant. Sometimes he's a pain, frustrating me to no end. And sometimes I want to give him a medal. And that was this week. That was Rand Paul at his best, his very, very best. He just has not given up on this issue. Thank you, Senator Paul. I'm Larry O'Connor.
10: Foundations of Freedom, a look at America's founding principles and the leaders who shaped our nation.
11: During the War for Independence, General George Washington, the man we refer to today as the father of our country, led American troops through military defeat after defeat. And in the bitter winter of 1777, he wrote this somber note to a friend in Philadelphia. Quote, "You might have tracked our army from White Marsh to Valley Forge by the blood on their feet," end of quote. Many soldiers continued to march through the deep snows of Pennsylvania without shoes. Others suffered from disease, hunger, and freezing conditions. Nearly 2,000 of Washington's men died. Yet George Washington did not lose faith. Amid the hardship, loss, and uncertainty of Valley Forge, he turned to God in prayer. At a time when our nation once again faces division and uncertainty, may we follow Washington's example, kneeling humbly, praying faithfully, and asking God to guide the future of America.
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12: 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The Answer. 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
1: Yes, it is, no matter who is hosting it. Today it's me, Mark Davis, here in DFW. We're on the Happy Morning Host at 6:60 a.m. The Answer. And universally available to pretty well every show, well, pretty well every show on this platform. I've been everywhere, filled in for everybody. I'm doing Hugh Hewitt, and I'm back Wednesday here doing the Hugh Hewitt Show Monday and Tuesday of next week. So, and my own show alongside it. Follow me on Twitter at Mark Davis, M-A-R-K Davis. And here's a gentleman who I've run into both in the network gig on the Salem News Channel, Salem Radio Network, and on my own local program. And that is Brendan Steinhauser, who is the CEO of the Alliance for Secure AI. If there's anything in all these AI stories that strikes me as really important, it is to walk the line with some sense of informed skill as to just how concerned should we be, how excited should we be. I think embracing it unquestioningly is a bad idea. Screaming, panicking, and running under the bed as if we'll all be dead by next year is also unwise. So Brendan Steinhauser at the Alliance for Secure AI. Welcome, sir. How are you doing? Nice to have you.
14: It's great to see you, Mark. Thank you for having me.
1: So we have a story, and boy do we. And I need for you first thing to kind of, before we get to what advanced open AI agents did in going rogue, I could hear listeners saying, "Explain this to me like I'm 8." So that's what I'm going to do. What happened when a particular AI agent escaped what's called a sandboxed cybersecurity evaluation? Translate that to English for me. What happened that made eyebrows go up a couple of weeks ago?
14: Sure. Well, we found out, thankfully, the companies who figured out what happened talked about it. So OpenAI and the company that was actually hacked into talked about this and did a little bit of an investigation to figure out what happened. But essentially, these AI agents that OpenAI was testing in what's called a sandbox, so basically just a place that's supposed to be a safe place to test these models, stress test them, and do different things. Those models that were being tested attempted to cheat on the exam, if you will. They escaped to the internet, which they were not supposed to have access to. So they got out of the sandbox. They then went in the real world and hacked into a company called Hugging Face, which is another kind of AI company, because the Great. Models believed that they could get the answers to the test from that company.
1: Okay, fantastic.
14: So this
1: and thank you for pausing.
14: Pretty unprecedented situation.
1: No, you betcha. Thank you for pausing, because I'm going to have a lot of dumb guy questions. What were these AI, what was the noble purpose of these AI agents? If they had done nothing wrong, if they were doing what they were intended to do at OpenAI, what would they have done?
14: Yeah, they were supposed to try and figure out the answers to the test, if you will, without necessarily breaking onto the internet, certainly without committing a crime, which, you know, if it had been a human being, that hacking incident would have been a crime. So they would have, you know, worked until they were able to figure it out. And if not, essentially just keep trying what they were supposed to do within the confines of the test. But the company, OpenAI, did not intend for them to escape the sandbox, go on the internet in the real world, and hack into a company, again, committing a crime if it was done by a human being willfully.
1: So every day as we speak, AI agents and AI companies are exploring the limits of what these AI entities can do. And a lot of it is so useful, so time-saving, so productivity-enhancing. It's great in ways we can't even dream. And yet, of course, if it all goes dark or goes crazy or becomes evil or jumps the guardrails, then bad things happen. So what are the, if that's an example of what this is, it seems like no harm, no foul, or is this just an enormous red flag?
14: Yeah, I think it's the latter. I think it's an enormous red flag because it's kind of the beginning of what we're going to see in the months to come. And so this was unique in that this was the first time that models being tested actually escaped to the internet and did something in the real world autonomously and decided to hack a company or an organization on their own. So we're going to see more of that potentially. We're also going to see these capabilities continue to double about every 4 months. So the capabilities are growing exponentially, and the ability to autonomously on their own hack into different things or make decisions in the real world, that clearly that capability is there. And so that's what's giving pause to a lot of people. You know, I think it's interesting because this actually spooked the very people building the technology. We saw nearly 1,300 employees from the leading AI labs just in the last few days come out with a letter saying, we need to fix this. We're trying, but we need some mechanisms where we all agree to what they call to pace development, to slow it down where necessary, put in the proper safeguards so that we don't go down this road to disaster. So that was a very powerful statement from the very people who are building this technology.
1: It was, and it's of the type that you can get from, you know, sort of the godfather of much of AI, Elon Musk, who is sitting there. He is Grok, and yet he's a guy who is quoted a number of times as saying, this can kill us, this can destroy us, and which makes people go, okay, dude, then why are you so deeply involved in shoving it down our throats? It's because, as I think your byword in one of your posts is, slow down, get it right, and put in the necessary safeguards. If we can do that, you and your entire operation there at the Alliance for Secure AI believe that we can enjoy the benefits of AI and at least minimize, if not eliminate, the nightmares. Do I have that right?
14: That's right. Yeah, that's right. We want to reap the benefits and mitigate the risks. We want to get the percentages down in terms of the risk side so we can enjoy all the wonderful benefits that we've been promised and that, you know, a lot of the research is going into. And so we do want to cure diseases. We want to see life expectancy go up. We want to reduce human suffering. We want massive wealth created and people have the ability to create, you know, new businesses, you know, work smarter, not more, work a little less hard, have more money. We want that opportunity. We want to solve nuclear fusion so that we have abundant energy. But to your point, you know, about Elon, he said to The Economist in an interview this past week that he thinks on the current path that we're on in the next decade, that if we don't do something, that actually AI will be in control rather than human beings. So when he said that, it sort of shocked a lot of people, but he's been saying that for a long time. And so I think what he's telling the world is we at the companies and yes, the government need to get together and figure out the right approach here, because we don't want to have a situation where we're not, you know, benefiting, but rather AIs essentially take over and they're running the show.
1: There's a term I hear a lot that is supposed to comfort us, and it will if it works, and that's called humans in the loop. That no matter what AI is doing, there will always at some point be a human crossing guard, a human cop, a human supervisory force that will keep the AI from genuinely killing everybody on the planet or some lesser fate. That's fine if it works. It's easy to talk about. But as AI displays the talent you just described, to get twice as good at anything in a very small amount of time, that's a big leap of trust we got to make to something that has no heart and no soul.
14: That's exactly right. The capabilities are doubling every 4 months. The companies are building what they're calling super intelligence, which could be hundreds, if not thousands of times faster and smarter than human beings. They are terrified in the labs about what they're seeing. They don't understand the technology that they're building, and they're getting these kind of workshops on what's called recursive self-improvement. Recursive self-improvement means AIs building better AIs, building better AIs. We're on the cusp of that. And so the concern within the labs right now, the AI labs, is that if AIs are essentially taking over, you know, 98, 99% of research and development of AI, then human beings won't be in the loop. We won't know what's going on. We won't understand it, and therefore we won't be able to control it. So when you take the incidents that happened recently with OpenAI and Hugging Face, and you think about other examples that we've had in the past year, and you combine that with where we're headed, that's what's causing all of these rank and file employees to kind of raise their hand and say, yeah, we need to do something very fast to prevent these nightmare scenarios.
1: In our last couple of minutes, let's go from something that's very techy and about rogue agents doing things in the online universe and do something that's very, very human. You had a post about a story that touched my heart, and there are going to be a lot of stories like this. There's a mom looking to lead a reform effort in the world of AI after her son's conversations with an AI chatbot led him to some degree of self-harm. First, the first thing that I think of is, whose fault is that? You'd like to raise kids that are strong enough that a chatbot won't get him to hang himself in the closet. But by the same token, it's a world of loneliness and self-absorption, and today's kids are all messed up in various ways anyway. So just what is your take on that story, and are we going to see more and more really sad stories in this very isolated time where kids are hopping into relationships with chatbots?
14: Yeah, it's a really concerning story related to the development of AI. So these models are designed to be built for engagement and connection. And so the companies build them so that you, the human being, will want to spend more time talking to your agent or talking to your companion if you have one of those. And by the way, quite a large number of young people and people in general are engaging with chatbots in a way that's a friendship or a counselor relationship or even a romantic relationship. So that is coming and that is here. And so, you know, the models are built in a way to get engagement and to get your attention. And so it's a really big problem. And we've seen a number of cases where, unfortunately, chatbots have coached young people on how to commit suicide. It's happened in a number of cases, a couple of them here in Texas, as well as around the country. And so it's a really big problem. And yes, parents are rising up. They're filing lawsuits against the companies. They're trying to hold the companies and the CEOs responsible personally. Some of them have reached settlements. Some of these parents are pushing for legislation to protect kids and to, again, hold the companies responsible. But I think this is a new era that we're in, and we absolutely need, you know, new policies to deal with this very strange and weird future that we have now entered.
1: Well, we also need people who are vigilant and able to appreciate the benefits of AI, yet very, very aware of its risks. And that's what I like about you guys. The Alliance for Secure AI, their Twitter feed is Secure AI Now. Brendan Steinhauser is at bstein80. Brendan, thank you, man. Appreciate it very much. And thanks for all you do.
14: Thank you, Mark.
1: All right, so there we go. So I was really hoping for a nightmare-free weekend, but and I don't mean to be you know, glib or dismissive about this. There are things that are simultaneously true, multiple things true at the same time. This whole AI revolution is remarkable. It has helped me and my professional life in dozens of ways. And yet, as I hear these stories about how it kind of has a self-interest, it's like Isaac Asimov's A Robot on steroids. And you got to be wondering how to walk this path. So Brendan Steinhauser, good outfit there at the Alliance for Secure AI. Mark Davison for Scott. Be right back.
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1: And speaking of which, I'm about to send you to those good people for something wonderful that they are doing for you, for me, for every American. All y'all have done something wonderful for me, and I appreciate it, welcoming me in here, filling in for Scott Jennings on a Friday. Scott's back on Monday. I'm Mark Davis from 6:60 a.m. The Answer here in Dallas-Fort Worth, and I'm filling in all the time for all kinds of shows on the Salem Radio Network and the Salem News Channel, so thank you for listening or watching or just however you are consuming the program, and I hope your weekend is filled with great blessings and fantastic things. Do you want to do something meaningful with lasting impact here on America's 250th anniversary year? How about reading the Declaration of Independence? You might be thinking, how long does that take? Honestly, about 10 minutes. You got 10 minutes to take part in the Americans for Prosperity Declaration Project? It's a nationwide effort to help Americans rediscover the principles that made this country exceptional. Dignity, freedom, opportunity, self-government. The Declaration tells us that all men are created equal, our rights come from our Creator, and government derives its just powers from the consent of the governed. Boy, do we lose track of that sometimes. These truths are not museum pieces, just artifacts that you dig up from a bygone era. They are the foundation of American society and American liberty. So while we're here in the America's 250th birthday month, for one more day, read the Declaration aloud with your family and your friends at a cookout, on the porch, anywhere Americans are gathered to celebrate, anywhere your friends or family are just hanging out. And then talk about what those words say to us and what those words ask of us today. There's no better time than now to reconnect with the document that started it all. And that is why AFP is leading the charge to secure our founding principles for the next 250 years. So take the pledge at a250toolkit.com/Scott. 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Scott. Sound good? All right. Well, here are a couple of things that I think should sound kind of interesting as we head out. You know, I'm in Texas. We've been talking some about the nation takes great notice of our political significance and our political cast of characters. Speaking of people who aren't going to be around much longer, and admit it, you'll kind of miss her. It's time for today's Jasmine Crockett moment. In this cut three, Jasmine comes after DEI. Okay, I can politically understand that. There are white people coming after DEI. But she makes an interesting observation here that might involve a smidge of scrutiny. Soon to be former Congresswoman Crockett, cut three, go.
0: Number one, when they decided to go after quote unquote DEI, black women, the most educated demographic in this country, somehow ended up the most unemployed out of everyone. Like, that is whether you, I'm just saying, there are certain targets that don't miss any of us, no matter who we think we are.
1: Well, I don't know who you think you are, but it's interesting who you think is the most educated demographic in America. First of all, God bless black women and the degree to which they are highly educated. God bless all women and the degree to which they are highly educated. God bless all people and the degree to which they are highly educated. However, if you are keeping track, and by the way, I don't care. First, I hope your education is actually enriching you, and it's not some degree in lesbian intersectional Eskimo studies, or just please get out there and learn about the world. If it's in college, great. If it's not, great. You'll learn how to fix a refrigerator. You'll be fine for life. Among women, the most educated, that's the Asian women. Then come the white ladies, then the black ladies, the Hispanic ladies, and this says nothing about those specific races. Please, you know, Hispanic women are some of the smartest human beings I've ever met. Depending on who it is, you know, the wise Latinas that I know are smarter than Sonia Sotomayor. So, but this is all the cherry picking and the nonsense and the poison that rains down on us when race runs everything. So anyway, I'll tell you what has run our logic here on the Scott Jennings program. That's common sense for the American people. So on behalf of me, guest host Mark Davis, follow me on Twitter at Mark Davis, M-A-R-K Davis. And as for you, the American people, thanks so much for hanging out. Scott appreciates it. I appreciate it, too. Speaking of appreciation, thanks to Brian Ojima for the production and the assembly help. Always great to hang out with my buddy Sean McConnell. Have a superb rest of your weekend, and we'll see you soon.
2: You know, we hear a lot these days about conviction, but real conviction isn't measured by what you say when it's easy. It is measured by what you're willing to do when your beliefs are tested. And that's what makes Charlie Kirk, American Martyr, worth watching. Oh, our friend Charlie. At its heart, this is not a political story. It is the story of a man whose Christian faith shaped his character, guided his decisions, and gave him the courage to stand firm in the face of opposition. Charlie understood that faith isn't something that we practice for an hour on Sunday and then leave it behind. It's meant to influence how we live, how we lead, and how we serve others every day. Charlie's story challenges each of us to consider the legacy that we're building through our own faithfulness and whether we are willing to live boldly for Christ when it matters most. Go to angel.com/SJ. Do it today. Become an Angel Guild member. And when you do, you can watch Charlie Kirk, American Martyr, and help bring more stories of faith, courage, and conviction to audiences around the world.
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8: News this hour from Town Hall. I'm Mary Rose. A first-of-its-kind gathering Friday at Camp David. The White House says it was the first live televised cabinet meeting ever held at the presidential retreat in Maryland, offering the public a rare look inside the historic compound. A Republican senator from Missouri is pushing legislation aimed at preventing judge shopping in federal courts. Correspondent Ken Lorman has the details.
25: Senator Eric Schmidt has introduced the Boasberg Act, named after U.S. District Judge Jeb Boasberg, who is accused of being a rogue judge and has repeatedly handled high-profile cases against President Trump's agenda. Schmidt says the measure would require random assignment of federal cases, increased transparency, and impose penalties for attempts to manipulate the process.
8: President Trump says the U.S. is keeping up military pressure on Iran, warning that American strikes will continue until Tehran can no longer threaten U.S. interests. The White House says Iran has broken past agreements and continues to target shipping and American personnel. K.T. McFarland, former Deputy National Security Advisor to President Trump, tells the Salem Radio Network she would like to find out who allowed Dr. Fauci to resume the potentially very dangerous gain-of-function research in China after the Obama administration terminated the practice.
26: You know government, there's always a paper trail. No government official, just by their very nature, government officials don't want to be out on a limb and committing themselves to anything without authorization from somebody. So you know there's a paper trail for it. I'd like to see the paper trail. Who gave permission to turn it back on and to have gain-of-function research that was happening because it was illegal that you couldn't do it in the United States?
8: More on these stories at townhall.com.
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11: During the War for Independence, General George Washington, the man we refer to today as the father of our country, led American troops through military defeat after defeat. And in the bitter winter of 1777, he wrote this somber note to a friend in Philadelphia. Quote, "You might have tracked our army from White Marsh to Valley Forge by the blood on their feet," end of quote. Many soldiers continued to march through the deep snows of Pennsylvania without shoes. Others suffered from disease, hunger, and freezing conditions. Nearly 2,000 of Washington's men died. Yet George Washington did not lose faith. Amid the hardship, loss, and uncertainty of Valley Forge, he turned to God in prayer. At a time when our nation once again faces division and uncertainty, may we follow Washington's example, kneeling humbly, praying faithfully, and asking God to guide the future of America.
12: Welcome to This Week on Capitol Hill, your insider's guide to the stories that's shaping Washington and the world. I'm your host, Jody Heiss, sitting in this week for Tony Perkins.
14: Under the advice of my attorneys, I will invoke my right under the Fifth Amendment of the Constitution to refrain from answering your questions.
12: That was Dr. Anthony Fauci dodging questions from the Senate Homeland Security Committee hearing this week. Later in the program, I'll discuss Dr. Fauci's testimony with Wyoming Congresswoman Harriet Hageman. She's the chairman of the Republican Study Committee's Article 1 Task Force. And on Thursday, President Trump announced the Board of Peace has reached an agreement for the complete disarmament of Hamas in Gaza. We'll discuss what this milestone could mean with Florida Congressman Randy Fine. He's a member of the House Foreign Affairs Committee. Plus, as the midterm elections approach, there are now 10 states that will hold elections under new House maps following recent redistricting. How could these changes affect the battle for the House in 2026 and beyond? Well, we'll dig into that with David Wasserman of the Cook Political Report. And then, this week, the nation paid tribute to a giant in the U.S. Senate.
15: But no matter how heated things got in Washington, virtually everyone, Republican or Democrat, liked Lindsey. Well, not everybody, but it sounds good. Not everybody. He was a tough cookie, okay? I have to veer from this for a second. He was a tough cookie, darling, but he was beautiful.
12: That, of course, was President Trump speaking at the funeral for Senator Lindsey Graham at the National Cathedral on Tuesday, as Washington took a pause in order to remember Senator Graham. He was a frequent guest on this program and a steadfast ally for life. We'll hear more about that and more from Washington Stand's Casey Harper. So all that and more is coming up on this edition of This Week on Capitol Hill.
13: Today's edition of This Week on Capitol Hill is being presented by AARP.
12: Well, the Senate remained in session this week in Washington, where Senator Chuck Grassley canceled a scheduled Judiciary Committee vote on Acting Attorney General Todd Blanche's nomination to serve permanently. There were two Republican senators, both of which are serving their final terms. There was John Cornyn of Texas and Tom Tillis of North Carolina. Both said that they would not support Blanche because of their opposition to President Trump's $1.8 billion settlement fund for alleged victims of government weaponization. Well, joining us now to discuss this and more is Casey Harper. He's the managing editor for broadcast at the Washington Stand. Casey, thanks for joining us again on This Week on Capitol Hill. Let me start by having you break this down for us, the roadblocks that are holding up Acting Attorney General Blanche's nomination.
16: Yeah, sure. Thanks for having me on, Jody. There's two big roadblocks, and I can name them, and you already have Tom Tillis and John Cornyn. Now, they've raised some concerns about weaponization and the IRS and other policies, but for President Trump, he says this is all just a personal axe to grind with him. Now, as far as what's going on this week, there were some reports that there were some good faith negotiations going on behind the scenes with these senators to get something across the finish line. And what do the senators say they want? Well, they want the DOJ to put in writing that kind of controversial now $1.8 billion anti-weaponization fund is dead. There's, you know, concerns, especially among Democrats, but a few Republicans as well, about that fund. Now, Blanche said in his confirmation hearings that the fund is dead. But for these senators, that wasn't good enough. They want it in writing. And the second thing that they've said publicly they want is they want the IRS to narrow this kind of also controversial immunity agreement that was made with the Trump family. Now, this IRS agreement, it protects the Trump family and their businesses from audits and investigations. Although it's interesting and complicated by the fact that a recent court here ruling actually voided that agreement. Of course, that can be appealed, but that agreement may be voided already. But from the president's perspective, this is personal. President Trump blasted both on True Social, and he said that he made this point, this phrase, he attacked me, he said, both of whom I refused to endorse and whose political careers have been ended by my actions. So I think he made clear that he thinks this is personal. And then this kind of news later this week, he said he could just wait them out. You know, there's been negotiations, but he said that rather than cave to them, he'd rather just wait till they're out of office. You know, Cornyn lost his primary in part because of President Trump's endorsing his opponent, and Tillis has retired. So he says, I just need to wait, you know, 5 or 6 more months, and I can get what I want without these senators, Jody.
12: Very much an interesting situation there. But the Senate this week, at the same time, they did manage to confirm former U.S. Attorney Jay Clayton. He's the new Director of National Intelligence. What do we know about him, and what should we know about him?
16: Yeah, that's right. So Jay Clayton was confirmed 51-47. He's the 9th Director of National Intelligence, and that happened this week. He previously served as the U.S. Attorney for the Southern District of New York, which is in Manhattan. And he, of course, replaces outgoing Tulsi Gabbard, who left after her husband was diagnosed with a pretty serious rare form of bone cancer. Is very sad. But what is this role? It's actually very important. Clayton is going to manage the U.S. intelligence community. Right now, there's 18 agencies. I always say 18 agencies that we know about, Jody, because, you know, would it really surprise us if there's a 19th or a 20th agency that is off the books? I don't know. But Clayton is going to manage the agencies, and he really is a go-between between these intelligence agencies and the president. He advises the president, but there is an incalculable amount of data that is being collected by these agencies. So what does the president need to know? What's most important? What needs to be on his desk? That is going to be part of Clayton's jobs. And with all the threats abroad that we're seeing, you know, Iran, Hamas, even with Russia, Ukraine, in our legal immigration problem, where we have, you know, 12, 20 million people in the country, we don't even know who they are, it seems like it's not a time to be lowering our defenses.
12: Yeah, absolutely. Well, how does Clayton's confirmation impact Section 702 of FISA, the Foreign Intelligence Surveillance Act? Is that going to be impacted?
16: Yeah, I think it makes it more likely. So the Foreign Intelligence Surveillance Act, known as FISA, it allows intelligence officials to do a lot of monitoring and collecting of data that they say prevents a lot of terrorist attacks and has prevented attacks. Now, it's been controversial in the past because it's been abused. And because of that, there's been a lot of push for reforms, but many of the supporters say, hey, we have reformed it. And there have been a lot of reforms. The problem is so much of it is classified, so much of it is behind the scenes, that it's really hard to know exactly what's always going on until, you know, 5, 10, 20 years later when some inspector general or whistleblower reveals what was happening. So there's generally, despite the reforms, some broken trust with the American people, and that is one of the reasons that it lost congressional backing. But the other one is that President Trump put forward Bill Pulte, who was as a pick to lead ODNI. Very controversial. A lot of Republicans didn't even like Pulte. He had experience in housing, but not intelligence. They also thought that he was going to be too loyal to the president. So with Pulte out of the way, Clayton in place, I think Democrats are running out of excuses not to support FISA now, Jody.
12: Yeah. Another one. We started off the program today with Dr. Anthony Fauci, Mr. Science himself, if you will. He was before the Senate Homeland Security Committee this week. Did we learn anything from his testimony?
16: I'm going to have to plead the fifth on that one, Jody. Sorry.
12: Yeah, so did he.
16: Yeah, right. Of course, I'm being tongue-in-cheek. 111 times he pled the fifth at the hearing. I mean, it is his right. But after he's done so many, you know, he's been an official for so long, and he did all these magazine interviews to not even talk to Congress, it was a bit odd. And so, you know, there's been reporting recently about Fauci's diary suggesting that he knew more about the COVID origins than he let on, or than what he was saying publicly at the time, and even really mocking people for questioning. But I think this story is far from over, Jody. Senator Paul said he's going to hold a formal vote to recommend holding Dr. Fauci in contempt of Congress for this. And by the way, Florida's now launching an investigation into Fauci. But it really raises the big question, is President Biden's pardon for now and all eternity really legally valid? We may finally get an answer to that question.
12: Yeah. All right, Casey, before I let you go real quickly, of course, Washington, D.C. took a pause this week for the memorial services in honor of the late Senator Lindsey Graham. Any thoughts on that? What a giant he was.
16: Yeah, he was, of course. Everyone knew Lindsey, and the way he was honored at his funeral showed that. I mean, I think of a few things. One, he was a great friend to the pro-life movement. He spoke up for the pro-life movement, even to the president, even when it wasn't always popular to do so. He was very hawkish, a great friend to Israel, maybe a little more aggressive than even a lot of hawks on Capitol Hill at times. But then another thing that's less talked about is he often fought for people who were being persecuted around the world, including persecuted Christians. And so I think he deserves some honor and respect for that as well, Jody. It's a big loss, and I think FRC President Tony Perkins called him a picture of moral courage, I think was the phrase, and I think we definitely saw that.
12: Absolutely. All right, thank you so much, Casey Harper from the Washington Stand. Always great to talk with you. All right, we've got much more coming your way on this week on Capitol Hill. Next, Florida Congressman Randy Fine will join us after the break, and we've got a lot to talk about with him. So much more coming your way. Stay with us. We'll be back right after this break.
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1: SRN News, I'm Mary Rose. Americans in the Middle East are being urged to consider leaving the region amid growing uncertainty. An advisory from the State Department says U.S. citizens to be prepared to depart on short notice and cautions of possible flight disruptions and security risks as the conflict with Iran escalates. At least three people are dead after an active shooter incident near an In-N-Out Burger in Twin Falls, Idaho. Authorities say two others were injured when shots were fired and chaos erupted in the area filled with other businesses this afternoon. It's unclear at this time whether the suspect is among the victims. Finding happiness may require changing your zip code. A recent Wallet Hub study ranked 182 of U.S. largest cities based on residents' happiness using factors like income, mental well-being, and
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12: 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Now, the answer.
13: Welcome back, America. I'm Hugh Hewitt. We have a great sponsor in Americans for Prosperity, and one of the things I like to do is to talk to their regional directors, in this case, Elizabeth Patton in Kansas. She joins us from Kansas. I think you're in Kansas, aren't you, Elizabeth?
14: I am. I'm in Topeka, Kansas.
13: All right. I was at the American Legislative Exchange Council last week, talked to the next governor of Kansas, talked to the House Speaker. What's going on in Kansas that people need to know about?
14: Our primary election is on Tuesday, August 4th. And you're right, you did get to talk to our next governor, hopefully, which we will find out how that primary goes for him on Tuesday. But we also have a Supreme Court constitutional amendment on our ballot, and we are looking to change Kansas from the nominating commission we have currently to direct elections for our Supreme Court, to change the makeup of our court. It's a big deal.
13: Oh, excellent idea. Because those nominating commissions always are stand patters run by the Bar Association. Always and everywhere across the United States. I hate them. So how's that polling? What do you think?
14: It's razor thin, so it's really important that all of our people in Kansas get out and vote. This is a once-in-a-generation opportunity, and you're exactly right. In Kansas, the Bar Association controls the court, controls the nominating commission. 8 out of 10 are Democrat donors. They are liberals picking liberals, and this is our chance to get the court to better reflect Kansas and what we are.
13: If the initiative passes, how will the transition in the court take place? 2 judges a year, 3 justices a year?
14: Yes. So starting in 2028, about 2 judges a year staggered over time is how it looks like right now. But the biggest thing is we are taking several over 800 words in the Kansas Constitution and replacing it with 4 simple sentences. And that will also allow the legislature to make all of the specifics and the rules and the ethics around that. And so we're not over constitutionalizing things, and we can make sure to get that right with the legislature next year.
13: How many members on the Kansas Supreme Court, Elizabeth?
14: So there's 7 right now, and only one, I think, is even potentially aligned at all.
13: That's so amazing to me that a very red state, and Kansas is very red. Occasionally I'll throw out a blue governor, right? But mostly it's a red state. Right. The delegation is red. The senators are red. How do they end up with a left-wing Supreme Court? How's that happen?
14: They're getting picked by left-wing lawyers, and lawyers are less than 1% of the Kansas population, but they're the ones who vote on the nominating commission, and the nominating commission votes on the Supreme Court, and they have a controlling majority of the nominating commission. And they only need 5 votes to pass names onto the governor for the Supreme Court, so the appointed members are in the minority, and their votes don't matter. So we get liberals picking liberals.
13: What's the number or the letter of the initiative in Kansas?
14: It's just the right to vote amendment. It's the only one on the ballot, so amendment 1 or the one that you'll have. And it's vote yes. There might be a few local ones depending on where you live, but it's the big ballot for the judges. Vote yes.
13: Are you going to get a good turnout? Because common sense initiatives like Measure 1 benefit when a lot of people vote.
14: It does, and that's what we're really working on right now, is making sure that, you know, folks get out and vote. It really matters. Like I said, it's a once-in-a-generation opportunity. We also have the governor's race on the ballot, and it's so important for the future of our state that people get out and don't take it for granted and make that vote and vote yes. We're not going to get another shot at this.
13: How do they get involved with AFP in Kansas, Elizabeth? Where's the website for the Kansas chapter?
14: So the best way to do that is to go to sunflowerstatesolutions.com. That is the Kansas-specific website where you can find out what we're up to and reach out that way. Also on social media, follow us on X, reach out on Instagram or Facebook to our chapter pages. That is also a great way to get involved. So any of those options, we'd love to hear from you. We'd love to get people plugged in.
13: They can also follow Lizanne at Lizanne Patton with 2 T's, Lizanne Patton. How long have you been with AFP, Lizanne?
14: I've been with AFP on 9 years this month, actually. It's gone fast.
13: You don't look old enough. You start in high school?
14: Thank you.
13: Well, no, always in Kansas?
14: Always in Kansas. Before that, I worked for U.S. Senator Jerry Moran, and before that, some other political nonprofits in the ESPN world. But always in Kansas since college. Moved here. My husband's actually a lawyer, although he's one of the good ones. Even though he's a trial lawyer, he's voting yes on this amendment. And so we've been here for the last 20 years.
13: I think you'd be surprised. A lot of lawyers just want a fair shot when they go up to the state Supreme Court. And you don't get a fair shot when it's a bar association. I just can't tell you how glad I'm you're doing that. Remember, Americans for Prosperity in Kansas, vote yes on Measure 1. Follow Lizanne on X at Lizanne Patton. Thank you, Lizanne. Thanks to Americans for Prosperity as well. I'll be right back with Josh Rushhour. Stay tuned.
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0: Welcome back, America. I'm Hugh Hewitt. I want to remind you that today Donald Trump spoke at the White House about truckers on the road, cut number 2.
4: Thank you all for being here as we take action to get illegal alien truck drivers off the American roadways. We're doing a very strong movement, and we have had such support for this, and replace them with proud American veterans.
0: This is a very good idea. He had Secretary of Transportation Sean Duffy, Secretary of Veterans Affairs Doug Collins there, and he concluded this way, cut number 6.
4: To end this, very simply, the radical left wants more jobs for illegal aliens and more migrants in 18-wheelers, and Trump administration wants safer roads and more jobs for the American veteran. Now I'd like to ask a man who's done a
0: That's a good basic message. Run with that. Coming up, I'm going to replay John Thune for you, and now Jim Garrity on. Before I do that, let me tell you about AndrewandTodd.com, 888-1172. 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
11: News this hour from Town Hall, I'm Mary Rose. U.S. citizens throughout the Middle East are being urged to consider leaving as tensions rise across the region. An advisory from the State Department says U.S. citizens to be prepared to depart on short notice and cautions of possible flight disruptions and security risks as the conflict with Iran escalates. A new gun ban in Virginia may have produced the opposite